0: Going over this old spiritual that used to be sung in a choir years ago in the deep south. Everybody's talking about heaven ain't going there. Heaven, remember that? Heaven, go ahead. Everybody's talking about heaven ain't going there. Heaven, heaven. Now, you know, it's an amazing song. Not that the words are that significant. It's just everybody smiles when they sing it, and they're saying they ain't going to heaven. And I thought that's a lot like grace. Everybody's talking about grace, ain't going there either. Everybody's talking about grace. We wouldn't know it if we met it face on. Most people aren't even ready for it when it's presented to them. Not long ago, a student from a college in Missouri, true story, wrote this. I left work early so I could have some uninterrupted time studying right before the final in my class. When I got to class, everybody was doing their last minute studying. The teacher came in and said he would review with us for just a little bit before the test. We went through the review, most of it right from the study guide, but there were some things he was reviewing that I had never heard of. When questioned about it, he said that they were in the book, and we were responsible for everything that was in the book. We really couldn't argue with that. Finally, it was time to take the test. Our prof instructed, "Leave them face down on the desk until everyone has one, and then I'll tell you when to start." When we turned them over, every answer on the test was already filled in. The bottom of the last page said the following: "This is the end of the final exam. All the answers on your test are correct. You will receive an A on the final exam. The reason you passed the test is because the creator of the test took it for you. All the work you did in preparation for this test did not help you get an A. You have just experienced grace." He then went around the room and asked each student individually questions like, "What is your grade?" and "Do you deserve the grade that you are receiving?" And "How much did all your studying for the exam help you achieve this final grade?" "Now, I'm not a crier," writes this student. "I'm not a crier by any stretch of the imagination, but I had to fight back tears when answering those questions and thinking about how the Creator had passed the test for me." Discussion afterwards went like this: "I have tried to teach you all semester that you are a recipient of grace. I've tried to communicate to you that you need to demonstrate this gift as you work with young people. Don't hammer them. They are not the enemy. Help them, for they will carry on your ministry if it is full of grace." Thinking about how some of us had probably studied hours and some just a few minutes, but had all received the same grade, he pointed to a story Jesus told in Matthew 20. The owner of a vineyard hired people to work in his field and agreed to pay them a certain amount of money. Several different times during the day, he hired more workers. When it was time to pay them, they all received the same amount. When the ones who had been hired first in the morning began complaining, the boss said, "Should you be angry because I am kind?" The teacher said he had never done this kind of final before and probably would never do it again. But because of the content of many of our class discussions, he felt like we needed to experience grace. Why didn't I have a teacher like that when I was taking those final exams? Why didn't you? Oh, everybody's talking about grace. We ain't going there. Not on your life. we love it coming from God, but just don't expect it from fallen folks like us. Too bad. Of all the things Job had to endure, the final insult was enduring the graceless presence of alleged friends. Stop and do a quick review. When the bottom dropped out of his life, he lost his property and dwellings and a way to make a living because all of his servants were killed. And then he lost all 10 of his children, all now grown, which he no doubt buried with his own hands, he and his wife. And then he lost his health. And running, itching sores, oozing with pus, covered his body from his hair to his toenails. So miserable was this man, he could not rest during the day or sleep at night, not for very long. And he wound up living at the city dump, a place called the Ash Heap, where dung was finally deposited and burned. And there he lost his hope. A small handful of men left their homes with the intent to bring him comfort and sympathy. Check Job 2:11. That's why they left to come to Job. They were friends. About his age, maybe a little older, maybe one or two younger, but his contemporaries came, leaving home and going to the trouble of traveling to the city dump of Uz, the town where Job lived. And they sat in silence, staring at him, trying to believe it was the same man that they had seen in their previous reunion. Because now he was swollen and dirty and broken, and his head was shaved. And then, their worst mistake of all, they started to talk to him. And they unloaded the truck. They judged him, they shamed him, they blamed him. One cruel statement after another, with graceless, blunt words. They humiliated him. And the book includes it all. I'm simple enough to think that Job probably kept a journal, or his wife did. Who could have remembered such philosophical meanderings as filled the poetical part of the book? And these men spoke to him in cycles, you remember? The first round of insults came from Eliphaz and then Bildad and then Zophar, strange names, real men. But all three of them spoke, and Job answered, and that finished that first cycle. That was done, and wouldn't you know it, a second cycle began. In the second cycle, which starts in chapter 15, Eliphaz takes off the gloves. It's time to really get down to business, Job. And there is not even a hint of grace. Not a hint. Now, I understand. You're all looking ahead to see how many more chapters of this are we going to be going through. When I walk down the aisles and greet people before a church service starts, I like to say hello and get to know folks. And normally they answer back that they're glad to be here, and or they look forward to coming. Now I'm hearing more and more. Now, how long are we going to be in Job? My kids are now emailing me, "Get past Job, Dad." How graceless, huh? I understand. You think I wouldn't love? I'm taking it in chunks. I'm doing chapters, folks. Today, three chapters. We're not going to analyze this thing to the point of giving blood. However, you got to take enough time to appreciate the messages that they are teaching us. Eliphaz speaks the second time. Actually, he throws his fist. They're called words. In chapter 15, he delivers a series of rebukes. These are graceless words for a grieving man. In case you wonder what they sound like, they begin with pride, verse 2. Should a wise man answer with windy knowledge and fill himself with the east wind? The word himself is really in the Hebrew belly. Should he fill his belly with east wind? There's pride in verse 2, followed by insult. Should he argue with useless talk or with words which are not profitable? Indeed, you do away with reverence. You hinder meditation before God. Then there's guilt. For your guilt teaches your mouth, and you choose the language of the crafty, you deceiver, you. Your own mouth condemns you. So there's condemnation. Not I. I'm not the one condemning. Just listen to what you're saying, Job. Your own lips testify against you. And then in 7, 8, and 9, there is exaggeration and sarcasm where one humiliating question after another is later asked. Verse 7, were you the first man to be born? In other words, you think you have a monopoly on truth and wisdom, Job? Were you brought forth before the hills? Do you hear the secret counsel of God? Has he somehow brought you into a corner and whispered to you his insights? You think you've got a corner on inspired information, Job? Can you imagine a man with the gall to stand before a man literally shrinking in pain and unloading such a verbal truck on him, one after another? You say, maybe, yeah, I can imagine it happened to me. It maybe did. Or, truth be told, in a vulnerable moment of admission, you may have done this with one of your own kids. Or with someone who you felt had it coming. They just had it coming. Well, Job didn't. Verse 9, what do you know that we don't know? What do you understand that we don't? Verse 11, are the consolations of God too small for you, even the words spoken gently with you? He saw himself and his friends as speaking gently. Gently. Referring to God, behold, he puts no trust in his, quote, holy ones. And the heavens are not pure in his sight. How much less one who is detestable and corrupt, man who drinks iniquity like water. Well, those are sharp teeth, aren't they? Having rebuked him, he follows it with reminders of the fate of the wicked, 17 to 35. Job, because you're wicked, you writhe in pain, verse 20. So there's pain all your days. You're getting what you deserve, Job. Numbered are the years stored up for the ruthless. Verse 21, after constant misery, there's terror. Sounds of terror are in his ears. While at peace, the destroyer comes upon him. He does not believe that he will return from darkness, and he is destined for the sword. So there's terror and loss and torment. And then there's fear, verse 23. He wanders about for food, saying, where is it? He knows that a day of darkness is at hand. And finally, distress and anguish terrify him. There's this overpowering distress and anguish. Why? Eliphaz, just tell Job why. All right, verse 25. Because he, that's Job, you have stretched out your hand against God. You conduct yourself arrogantly against the Almighty. That's why. And Eliphaz backs away and stares at him with that glare. You are getting exactly what you deserve. You are getting exactly what you deserve. The style of communication is not that unusual to those who lack grace. May not be this brutal, may not be this sharp, but have you noticed when you deal with people who deal back with you lacking grace, when you're down, they kick you. When you're struggling, they add to your pain. When you're confused, they blame and shame, and when you're drowning, they hold you under. Other than that, they're pretty good friends. And you know what makes it just bitterly cruel? The man is in such grief. Cynthia's and my longtime friend, Dr. Lucy Mabry Foster, died last Monday. Lucy had already, and she and her family had been through an enormous amount. Lucy had earlier been married to Trevor, got his training at Mayo's, and became one of the fine ear, nose, and throat surgeons in the Dallas area. He was one of the four who had traveled to the Focus on the Family retreat in Montana and was flying back. The plane crashed, and four fine men of God died in that crash. The Mabry's son, the older son, Dan, had been on his honeymoon one day. So Dan returned home and was in some of those flights looking for the hope of his father's life, only to finally, ultimately face the fact his dad had perished. The city of Dallas mourned. It made the headlines, and some of you were at the funeral. As we who loved one or more of those men reeled in disbelief, Lucy determined that she would not give up. Her family surrounded her with love and affection. Three almost grown, some grown children put their arms around Lucy and she around them, and she, for 10 years, finished her education, earned her PhD, and became the first woman teacher at Dallas Seminary. Wonderful story of determination through her grief. Wonderfully, the Lord brought to her a man named C.L. Foster from South Texas. C.L. and Lucy fell in love, and 5 years ago, almost to the date of her death recently, 5 years ago, they married. And along with some of you, Cynthia and I were in the audience the day that they married. It was like charming. This is so great of God to do this. Monday morning, Lucy breathed her last in the arms of her beloved husband, C.L., in a vehicle racing to the hospital in hopes of saving her life. We buried her on a Thursday. It was my privilege to sit for more than 2 hours and to talk with the family who had already been through the shock of the losing of their dad, and now these three having to deal with the loss of their mother. And C.L., who had lost his first wife in tragic circumstances in a car crash, sitting there. You could see the wheels turning and the tears running from his eyes. C.L. Foster and those children didn't need any condemnation. They didn't need any rebuke. They didn't need any insulting, humiliating questions. They needed grace. They needed grace. I couldn't help but think of that when I saw Job. As he sits here taking this, awash in his grief, trying his best to really believe that this man who was once a friend is saying such a thing. And I'm thinking, Lord, if you teach me and if you teach through me to others something through this, teach us the value of grace. Teach us about grace. Show me again that it is all always appropriate, always needed, not just by a student taking a final exam. You need it. I need it. The person sitting just next to you that you've never met, or behind you, that person needs it. You have no idea what that person is going through. If you did, chances are you'd be prompted even quicker to show grace. But there's everything inside us that turns, and we get wrong side out. Or I have a good friend who says we get sideways. We get sideways with people, and we just have to just gouge them. Stop. Stop the gouging. I tell you, I admire the 38 verses that follow Eliphaz's rebuke and unfair reminders. Job, in effect, says, you want to take the gloves off? I'll do it. My hands are covered with sores, but I'll take the gloves off. And I find four responses in Job that are admirable, and honestly, I do not find them shocking. Some of you may. First of all, he is disgusted with his friend. I mean, that is an appropriate response. Don't answer out loud. Ever been disgusted with a friend? Yeah. I'll answer for you. Yeah. How many times? Look at verse 2. Sorry comforters are you all. How's that for an opening line of disgust? Sorry comforters. That's an oxymoron. Maybe you're not familiar with the term. Some of you are, I realize. Webster defines an oxymoron, a combination of contradictory words, like governmental intelligence. That would be an oxymoron. Or teenage innocence. That's another one that comes to mind. Sorry comforters. You think this is comfort? What a sorry example of comfort you are. One man writes, Job complains that often he has heard many such things as these comforters speak, but in his present plight, such pious platitudes serve only to increase his sorrow. I thought I was hurting before you showed up, but now that you've talked, man, the pain is unbearable. He is disgusted with these people.
1: Have you ever needed comfort, real comfort, and received a lecture instead? Job's friends arrived with good intentions, but left a trail of wounds. Today on Insight for Living, Chuck Swindoll reminds us that grace isn't just a theological concept. It's the way we treat people when they're at their lowest. Most of us have been on both sides of that equation. Take a moment right now and reflect on who in your life might need less advice and a lot more grace. Chuck titled this message, Graceless Words for a Grieving Man. 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We've assembled a variety of resources to help you. 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It's called Job, A Man of Heroic Endurance. This is Chuck at his very best, probing one of the Bible's most mysterious stories with insight, warmth, and the kind of practical wisdom that can only come from a lifetime of shepherding men and women through the hardest seasons of their lives. 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I'm Bill Meyer. 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
2: Listen, I can preach the gospel. I can equip people. I can help people. I can challenge people. We can rebuke, exhort, love, encourage. But I cannot control the outcome of what you do with your life. If you're here and you've been part of this church and you decide, hey, I just want to leave God. I want to go to the world. I want to live my life. I don't want to have anything to do. I can pray for you, encourage you, love you, exhort you, challenge you. I can do all those things, but I have no control over the decision that you make, and I need to understand that. I leave it up to God and I say, oh Lord, I pray that you would help them, but I have no control over the decisions that you make, and I refuse to take responsibility. Because I know my boundaries.
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7: And the number one influence is how the parents are living. And again, we already knew this by reading Deuteronomy, when God says, you know, speak it all day, you know, write it on your door frames as you walk, as you lie down. Share this with your children. And so it's so true. And you're so right. None of us are going to be perfect. I don't know how many times I have apologized to my children and asked for their forgiveness because we mess up. But that's a great opportunity for them to see, no, the Lord is real.
8: That's Dr. Holly Brand, and she joins us today on Focus on the Family with Jim Daly. Thank you for joining us. I'm John Fuller.
9: John, here's a headline. Pop culture is everywhere. It's kind of like, duh. But, I mean, it's in our face a lot. And so often it clashes with the Word of God, especially for us as Christians. I mean, going to Vegas if for a conference or something, you're not going to gamble. But you go to Vegas, I mean, it's just all over the place. Gene has said to me, yeah, we're never going here again.
8: Even the airport in Vegas is like that.
9: The billboards, especially if you have young boys. I remember those days. Yeah. We'd be diving to cover the kids' eyes, you know, because it's just so in your face. And mom and dad, that's part of our responsibility, is to raise up our children in a way that they can form strong faith. And how do we set the kind of the developmental seeds to be able to do that and to help them be in the world but not of the world, right? Small intentional choices in parenting can have a lifelong impact. I think we're seeing that with our kids. I'm sure, John, you're seeing that with yours. And, you know, today we have a special guest who's written a great little workbook, Christ and Culture 2.0. And she is a professor at a Christian university and deals with the young culture every day. And so I'm looking forward to this discussion.
8: I am too, Jim. And Dr. Holly Brand has served as professor of psychology at Missouri Baptist University in St. Louis, where she was honored with the MBU Distinguished Professor Award. She specializes in child, adolescent, and adult development. But perhaps more importantly, she's married to Todd, and they have three older children. And that book that you mentioned, Jim, is really terrific, Christ and Culture 2.0. Learn more about that workbook and our guest at focusonthefamily.com/broadcast.
9: Holly, welcome to Focus on the Family.
7: Well, thank you, Jim and John. You know that I love all things Focus on the Family, so this is truly an honor. Truly.
9: What's so fun is you're like a super fan. You say you listen to the program every day.
7: I do every day.
9: We love that.
8: We do.
9: And
8: indeed.
9: You do it on the app, which is convenient.
8: Why don't more people do it on the app, Jim?
7: The
8: that was a good question you asked.
7: Awesome.
9: Yeah, it's really good. You got access to everything there at the
7: exactly.
9: app. So. You're in the middle of being an observer mm-hmm. of the cultural clash because you're on a college campus every day.
7: Absolutely.
9: And you're hearing 18, 19-year-olds coming into your classroom and talking about stuff. You're a PhD in psychology, so you have that great background to better understand how people think and mm-hmm. what wires the human brain. Mm-hmm. In that context, what are you seeing on a college campus that may be different today than it was 20 years ago?
7: Oh, absolutely. So I just finished my 25th year, which blows my mind. And I would say the increase in anxiety and mm-hmm. fear and worry and despair even.
9: Wow.
7: And even over things that are, you know, what we would consider just daily challenges, daily stress.
9: Normal
7: dailiness. Their ability to cope is really limited. And so that's a big thing that I've seen over 25 years. I've also seen the increase of moral relativism. So you get to choose what's right for you, and I get to choose yeah. what's right for me, and there's no understanding of absolute truth. I think the last data that I saw is that about 4% of people have a belief in absolute truth, which is startling. And so if you don't have that foundation of truth, the world is a scary place. The
9: yeah.
7: world is a scary place anyway. But they're really struggling. And this is even on a Christian campus.
9: So, Holly, how did this workbook come about?
7: Okay. So maybe like a lot of people, I became really alert to the cultural rot when I became a parent, especially the parent of a little boy. Mm. And so a little bit of backstory. Tanner would have been about 3, so it would have been about 2006, and it's a Saturday afternoon, and we're watching Cardinals baseball, and all of a sudden, commercial break, there was a company back then who was using basically soft porn to sell their product, and this commercial comes on, and it's a striptease, and Tanner's little 3-year-old eyes were like saucers, and I'm like, oh! And I'm, you know, scrambling for the remote, and I turn it off, and then I got mad, like mama bear mad. Mm. Like, who thinks it's okay on a Saturday afternoon to put this kind of content in front of my child? And so a couple years later, we enroll our children in a local Christian school, which is a wonderful Christian school, but even I discovered Christian schools are not immune from cultural influence.
8: Right.
7: And so I would see things there, too, and I just continued to complain about it. And at that time, I was president of the school board at the school. And Todd,
9: that's pretty funny, actually.
7: Right? So you guys know my wonderful Todd. And he looked at me one day as I was complaining, and he said, "You're the president of the school board. Do something about it." And
9: that
7: he
9: sounds just like
7: away.
9: Todd.
7: It sounds
9: yeah.
7: just like Todd. And I was like, well,
9: yeah.
7: I still didn't know what to do. And then came the phone call. It's always the phone call. So a year or so later, I get a phone call from a dad of a 3rd grade girl at our school. And so this little girl was describing the wedding she had gone to for 2 women. And the dad, who's a strong believer, strong Christian man, he said on the phone to me, "I was so taken aback. I didn't know what to say. And I didn't say anything." And he said, "I've been kicking myself for 24 hours. So he said, my question to you as president of the school board, how far is our school willing to go on matters of the culture?
9: Yeah.
7: I thanked him. I hung up. And I said, okay, Lord. And as fast as my hand would write, 36 topics just came pouring out. And that was the foundation of Christ and Culture. And then fast forward about 8 years later, and I get the phone call. Would you consider doing a second edition and include gender identity?
8: Mm-hmm.
9: In the workbook, and again, mm-hmm. I love the style of the workbook because this is great for parents to sit down and go through. What would you say the target age range is for the workbook?
7: So, great question. So I originally wrote it to use as curriculum in our children's Christian school. And so at the time, we decided to start it in third grade, so around mm-hmm. the age of 8 to 9. And if you look at some of the topics, such as pornography, you yeah. might say, oh, that seems early. Well, if you understand that the average age of exposure to pornography is 8, we have to get into yeah. these kids with truth so that they can be able to discern
9: right.
7: the cultural rot. And so, actually, first and second graders are exposed to the content as well. They just don't have their own copy. And they remove some of the heavier topics.
9: But you really,
7: really early.
9: Yeah, in that regard, it's wow. like elementary school age
7: Absolutely.
9: To sit down and do this as a Bible study with them
7: Absolutely.
9: Or prep with them. And but in there, you also talk about three pillars upon which our children's lives should be built. Let's hit those three pillars.
7: You got it. So the first 5 years of life, authority, respect for authority, legitimate sources of authority. So primarily God. And parents, because there is this concept called the two-year-old teenager. So parents, we panic when our kids become teenagers, like, teenage rebellion, here it comes. Teenage rebellion is not normal human development, and it's not inevitable. Mm-hmm. And so that rebellious teenager was a rebellious two-year-old who was not properly disciplined, because the word discipline means to teach three things: self-control, character, and acceptable behavior. Well, most of us focus on the acceptable behavior part, and we miss the heart of the child. And so if you can get proper respect for authority by the age of 5, you've got a good foundation. And so then the next pillar between really 6 and 12, and you don't wait until 6 to start this,
9: right.
7: but you really emphasize it, character. Who are you when no one's looking, doing the right thing because it's the right thing to do? Mm. And what comes after age 12 is obviously the teen years. And they are going to be faced with so many character decisions that you and I can't make for them. My kids have never invited me on one of their dates. Isn't that rude?
9: I'm fun. You must have been bummed out.
7: Yeah. Right?
9: You are fun.
7: I'm like, I'm fun. I don't get to go on their dates for them. So they're going to be faced with character decisions in the area of sexuality, to cheat or not to cheat, to use AI on my homework, to lie or not to lie. I mean, it's all day, every day, character decisions. And so if they don't have the foundation of character development before the teen years,
9: yeah,
7: teen years.
9: I mean, and that's good. I want to make a point here because it's I was going to wait till later, but I think this is a good spot.
7: And we still have the third pillar. But
9: oh, go ahead and finish the third pillar. That's good.
7: So the third pillar during the teen years is identity development. Hmm. Answering the question, who am I? Because aging is just an accumulation of days. It's literally one day on top of the next day. Hello, you're 92. And so if you don't have your identity solidly secure by the time you hit age 20, then everything that builds from there is hindered.
9: Boy, no. In that context, that takes me to the competition for identity.
7: Mm.
9: I mean, the culture is all about, you know, absorb this identity, be this identity.
7: Absolutely.
9: Let's just jump into that
7: a little deeper.
9: I mean, when you're talking about identity for kids, I think some parents, Holly, would be thinking, how do I do that? I got a day job, too.
7: Okay. Mm-hmm. It's so much simpler than we think, and it's in the daily communication. So I've been speaking and teaching and writing for 25, 30 years now, and I am convinced that the root cause of virtually every problem that every human has is lack of identity in Jesus. Mm. I really, really believe that. And so there are two basic types of identity. The first is basic identity. You are a child created in the image of God. You are of great worth, of great value, and that will never change. The other is role identity that really gets developed and focused on during the teen years. But we miss the basic identity. And so many kids are left to wonder, well, who am I? And then we find it in our role identity. For example, I am Mrs. Todd Brand. Okay? Big part of my identity. Todd had a heart attack and almost died a few months ago. Who would I have been if he had passed away? If he mm-hmm. dies before me, I'll no longer be Mrs. Todd Brand. If I have my identity tied to something that is changeable, I'm in big trouble. Mm-hmm. So you asked how to build this in because we have day jobs. When my kids were babies, every time I would change their diaper, I would pretty much share the gospel.
9: Yeah, no,
7: like,
9: I mean,
7: like, might as well start in. And I would just tell them, you are a child created in the image of God. You are precious. You are so loved. You are valuable. And see, that will never change. Mm-hmm. And if you can get a child to the teen years with that solid basic identity, they can see through the lies of the culture. For example, number one reason that teenage girls give for having sex during the teen years, they want to feel loved.
9: Mm-hmm.
7: What a perverted idea of love.
10: Mm.
7: It promises so much but delivers literally nothing. And so there's a scripture. It's in Proverbs 27:7. A satisfied soul loathes the honeycomb. But to a hungry soul, every bitter thing is sweet. Let's unpack that, because I was that hungry soul. I was that hungry 20-year-old approval-seeking girl looking for love and affection through relationships. I was her. So a satisfied soul who knows who they are can see right through that flattering tongue who just wants to use them. But to a hungry soul who's hungry for love and affection and attention, what will ultimately cause her bitter pain seems sweet at the time. And so if you know who you are, I am who I am says I am, if you know that going into the teen years, it's so much easier to say no. And if you it takes so much character to say no, it takes no character to say yes to peer pressure. So I am just convinced that if we could get the basic identity solid and cemented by the time the teen years hit, then you know who you are, then you can work on role identity.
9: Yeah.
7: Who do I want in a relationship? Who do I want to marry? What do I want to do as a vocation? What am I good at? You know, those things build on top of the basics.
8: Mm-hmm. This is Focus on the Family with Jim Daly, and today our guest is Dr. Holly Brand, and we're talking about some of the content in her terrific workbook called Christ and Culture 2.0. And you can get a copy of the book from us here, and we'd encourage you to do that when you stop by focusonthefamily.com/broadcast.
9: Holly, what I was aiming for is this. First of all, parents have to live it well.
7: Yes.
9: Live their Christian faith well to invite their children into that journey.
7: Absolutely.
9: And if, you know, kids are so good at sniffing hypocrisy.
7: Oh,
9: right?
7: Huge. Especially during the teen
9: years. Oh, my goodness. I mean, it's like, wow.
7: Big
9: so
7: time.
9: You need to be mindful of that. If you're not living the faith well,
7: absolutely.
9: It doesn't have to be perfect. And when it's not, apologize to your kids. When they see an anger outburst or you say something you shouldn't have said because somebody cut you off, whatever.
7: You
9: need to be able to say, man, that was not healthy and that wasn't honoring to the Lord. I'm sorry.
7: Right. Absolutely.
9: And let them hear you do that.
7: Absolutely.
9: And
7: they have
9: that gives
7: to see
9: them,
7: that the Lord is real.
9: That gives them then that basis. But speak to the importance of being authentic as an adult, as a parent, so your kids can see that.
7: Oh, it's huge. So some of my favorite research in neurology comes from the National Institute for Mental Health and Dr. Jay Geed. And so he has done all kinds of MRI studies on children's and teens' brains. And shocker, wouldn't you know that the number one influence on how to shape a teenager's brain and his or her mind is parental example. And, I mean, we already knew that, right? All we had to do was read
9: that's a high influence.
7: That's the number one influence.
9: Number one.
7: Their brains are truly sponges, and the number one influence is how the parents are living. And again, we already knew this by reading Deuteronomy, when God says, you know, speak it all day, you know, write it on your door frames as you walk, as you lie down. Share this with your children. And so it's so true, and you're so right. None of us are going to be perfect. I don't know how many times I have apologized to my children and asked for their forgiveness because we mess up. But that's a great opportunity for them to see, no, the Lord is real, and he does redeem, and we don't have to be canceled. We get a second do-over and a third and a fourth.
9: Yeah. Let me go back to something you mentioned, which, you know, I think this is a grave mistake that we make in Christian parenting, but it is this overemphasis on behavior. Behavior is important. It really is important. But the heart is far more important.
7: Everything.
9: And how do, and I think this is, again, critically important.
7: Yes.
9: How do we address the heart that drives the right behavior and make sure the child, when they hear, don't do that, it doesn't feel like you're rejecting the child.
7: Yes, yes.
9: Which is how they interpret it. And it's takes a little adult thought.
7: It does.
9: To make sure you're doing this well. But you've got to separate those two things.
7: Absolutely.
9: And go after the heart attitude.
7: Absolutely. And
9: how do we do that?
7: That is all over this book. If we miss the heart, we end up with little whitewashed tombs. So Jesus talked about that. Think about what's inside a gleaming, beautiful tomb. Dead, rotting flesh and bones, right? Yuck. And so we just focus on the outer behavior. We can end up with kids, again, who have the character of, well, it's okay as long as I don't get caught. I'll just learn to whop my sister when mom's not around. We have to go for the heart. So when Todd and I first became parents, I read Ted Tripp's book, Shepherding a Child's Heart. Highly recommend. And I am the type of personality, I just want the top 10 ways to produce great kids. You know, give me, like I've heard you say before, give me the formula.
9: Yeah, right.
7: And I'll just, you know, put out some great kids. And so I'm reading this book, and he's talking about, well, you got to get to the heart. If you change the heart, behavior follows. And this is where psychology shines, my favorite part of psychology. Behavior is just an extension of what's going on up here. So God's word is all over this. Proverbs 23:7, as a man thinks in his heart, so is he. Philippians 4:8, think about things that are true and right and holy and pure and et cetera. And so that's what you start with. You know, child, what were you thinking when you did that? Let's talk about how to change your thinking, and your behavior will follow.
9: That's really good.
7: Yeah. So often, it's so important.
8: So often 4-year-olds weren't thinking. They were just doing, right?
7: And exactly.
8: So there's such a great element of intentionality to what you're talking about. But as you were talking about your experience with cancer, I thought, well, this is where unintentionally our kids are watching us. And that leads to tech and screens and discernment, because I remember a time when I was thinking, I'm expecting my child to do something that I'm not even doing. So, you know what? At 9 o'clock, we're just going to put the phones away.
7: Good, John.
8: Mom has said that we should get away from the screens at 9 p.m.
7: Yes.
8: So I'm not going to make you do it. I'm going to do it. And when you come down to check, I'm going to be off my phone.
7: Right.
8: But this is hard in that whole area of screens and tech and discernment, because so much is flooding them. How do we set the example as parents, and then how do we get to their heart on this?
7: You grab the why. Kids are so much more likely to follow your lead if they know the why behind it. So that's the whole heart of this book, is what's the why? Why does God put boundaries on us? Why do I, as a parent, put boundaries in your screen time? Because here's all the detriment that occurs if we don't. Here's all the blessing that occurs if we do. And so we're so good at telling kids, no, don't do that. No, don't eat that. Don't do that. Don't go there.
9: Don't watch
7: that. You can't do that. Don't watch that. And we never tell them what they can say yes to. And so they have to hear, God puts boundaries on our behavior because it protects our hearts, it protects our minds, it protects our bodies. You look at the average teen, they don't get nearly enough sleep. Their stress goes through the roof just because they're on their screens late into the night. That's a simple reason. We're going to put our screens away because God has given us a purpose in tomorrow. When we get up, He's got work for us to do, and we need to be well rested. Simple. Getting the why behind what we do. And
9: Let me, right at the end here, let me come back and address a couple of things that we touched on lightly that I think parents really need to catch. One is, you said, we so often, and I can remember Trent and Troy doing that, what do you want to be when you grow up? And they, you know, Troy, fireman, policeman, he wanted all the first responder jobs.
7: I love it.
9: But this idea of who do you want to be when you grow up?
7: Yes.
9: In hindsight, I don't know if I spent ample time. I touched on it,
7: right?
9: But probably not in the same way of vocation.
7: Mm-hmm.
9: So how do we as parents get that as the bullseye, not the what do you want to do or what do you want to be, but who do you want to be? It's such a brilliant question.
7: I think.

0: I'm not good at anything, which is a big fat lie. And so then you spend the children's second decade figuring out, okay, this is what you're really good at. God's given you a gift of speaking. I remember your story of your mom's friend telling you that you have diarrhea of the mouth.
1: You remember that,
0: do
1: you?
0: I remember that.
1: I shouldn't have said that.
0: And so...
1: and look at what happened. I'm exactly. In a microphone every
0: exactly.
1: day.
0: Exactly. So then we take 14-year-old little Jimmy and we say, God's given you the ability to speak and to communicate. I wonder if he might use that in your vocation. And it just flows.
1: Yeah, I didn't see that coming. The gift
0: right?
1: of gab, I guess. But no,
0: exactly.
1: I get it. Holly, right here at the end, your son struggled with questions about God's goodness. This is so common. I love the honesty that he was portraying and how you describe it in the workbook. But in that context, what happened and how did it become a lesson for
0: him?
1: Yeah,
0: absolutely. So when our middle child, Walker, was 16, one of his friends at school committed suicide. Mm. And Walker was the last person that he communicated with. They were texting back and forth, and this young man had wrecked the car, and he was afraid of, you know, really getting into trouble. And it just in that emotional moment, he made obviously a permanent decision. And so Walker really was struggling with his faith. He's like, Mom, is any of it real? I mean, is God who he says he is? Is he good? It's all of these questions. And Todd and I just kind of had to stand back and pray. You know, Walker needed to do his own deep dive, and he did. And, you know, we provided him with resources. One of my all-time favorite broadcasts was with J. Warner Wallace.
1: Yeah.
0: Who did, you know, the cold case.
1: The former detective.
0: Yeah. And so I gave Walker his book, you know, Person of Interest, and said, Bud, you're going to have to do your deep dive. And he did for the next year. I mean, he talked to counselors at school. He talked to his Bible teacher at school. He listened to podcasts. He read. He prayed. He reached out. A year later, he emerged as Billy Graham Jr. I mean, he is an evangelist. He knows what he believes and why he believes it. And it wasn't just an emotional, you know, outcome. It was a solid heart change, mind change. I get it. He is who he says he is, and he'll tell anybody who listens.
1: Mm-hmm. No, it's so good. You know, we did a program with Lee Strobel about talking to your teens about Jesus, and he mentioned something very powerful, and I talked to Trent and Troy, my sons, about it, and it was, if you could ask God one question and he would have to answer it, what would the question be? And of course, Trent, my scientist, thought, he goes, let me think about that. And we're eating lunch together.
0: Yeah.
1: So he thinks for like 10 minutes, and then he comes back around and goes, I think I'd want to know from God, what is that thing we're not seeing, the element that allowed you to create the universe that we don't understand? That's the scientist.
0: That is the scientist.
1: And I turn to Troy, and Troy goes, I think I'd like to know why we suffer.
0: Yeah.
1: And that's the writer.
0: Why
1: that's
0: why
1: Troy the
0: exist.
1: Writer.
0: Yeah.
1: And, you know, just so much of what you're saying is from the heart.
0: Right.
1: This is who we are. Mm-hmm. And then how do we shape that as parents to guide them to a belief in Christ and then a life with Christ.
0: Absolutely.
1: And aiming at the heart. And I feel so bad for that story of that boy that took his life because
0: devastating.
1: He made some mistakes.
0: Right.
1: And those are going to happen.
0: Absolutely.
1: But parents, my goodness, it's just a car. It's just whatever. So, Holly, again, thank you for being with us.
0: Thank you so much.
1: So
0: my
1: good.
0: Pleasure.
1: And let me turn to you, our listener. Focus on the Family is here for you. I hope you hear my heart in that. We want to equip you with all that you need to raise the next generation of Christ followers. 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
2: A friend will bless your life, protect your life, and correct your life. Proverbs 27:6 says, "Faithful are the wounds of a friend." Everybody loves encouragement, but not everybody loves correction. I know I don't most of the time. But a real friend will tell you the truth when you need it most, not to hurt you, but to help you. A friend who always agrees, they may please you, but a friend who tells you the truth can protect you, and hopefully you'll see it was a blessing and love. Hey, we love you. Thanks for listening. I'm Effie. Until the next time, God bless.
3: 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Chance of showers and thunderstorms on the increase overnight. We will drop down in the low to mid-60s. A few passing morning showers and thunderstorms, and then we should gradually clear the sky in the afternoon, a high near 75 degrees. Later Saturday night, mainly clear, mid to upper 50s, and Sunday will be filled with sunshine, a high near 75. I'm staff meteorologist Sally Russell for 89.3 Moody Radio.
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5: We are the triumphant ones. That's what that means. All the spoils that Christ won at the cross, all that he possesses of the eternal glories of the new heaven and the new earth will be our possession as well. We will reign on earth in the millennial kingdom with him. We will sit on thrones with him in the glories of the new heaven and the new earth.
6: Welcome to Grace to You with John MacArthur. I'm your host, Phil Johnson. John Wesley said this. He said, "I am soon to drop into eternity, and I want to know one thing, the way to heaven." Of course, the way to heaven, through faith alone in Christ alone, is explained in the New Testament, where Jesus Christ is undeniably the focus. But does that mean the Old Testament says nothing about Christ and the salvation he makes possible? Nothing there to deepen what you understand about what the Lord accomplished for sinners like you and me? Consider that today as John MacArthur continues his look at Isaiah 53, the mountaintop of the Old Testament. The title of John's study, The Gospel According to God. And now here's John with the lesson.
5: When we began this study, I introduced to you the fact that the truth in this chapter would answer the most important, essential, vital, critical question that can ever be asked. What is the question? The question is this: how can a sinner be forgiven fully and reconciled to holy God and thus escape eternal hell and enter eternal heaven? That is the question of all questions. It is the supreme religious question for which no system of morality, no mystical spirituality, and no religion has an answer other than Christianity. And the Bible is written to give that answer. If you take that question and that answer out of the Bible is like any other book. It is for this question and this answer that Holy Scripture was revealed. And as far as the Old Testament is concerned, it is nowhere answered more clearly than in Isaiah 53. So here is a word from Yahweh, a word from Jehovah, declaring the answer to life's supreme question: how can a sinner be forgiven fully and reconciled to God, being delivered therefore from eternal hell to eternal heaven? The answer of God is through the death of the righteous one who dies in the sinner's place, paying in full the penalty for sin. Let's look more closely at it. God is the speaker, Yahweh. God the Father is the speaker again. And he introduces his servant again. My servant, he calls him in verse 11, and that's what he called him when he introduced him back in 52:13. My servant, the servant of Jehovah, that messianic title we're familiar with. But I want to focus at the righteous one, the righteous one. There is only one who could bear that title, one in this world, one human, one man who could bear that title, the righteous one. And that is such a marvelous Old Testament designation of the Messiah that it was familiar to the New Testament believers who knew the Old Testament. For example, Peter preaches this great sermon in the third chapter of Acts, and he draws down that title. He says, "The God of Abraham, Isaac, and Jacob, the God of our fathers, has glorified his slave Jesus, the one whom you delivered and disowned in the presence of Pilate when he had decided to release him. But you disowned the holy and righteous one." The righteous one. He's the only righteous one. So here is God speaking of his son, his slave, the righteous one, and he says this, "By his knowledge he will justify the many." The many, meaning those who believe. The many, meaning the people of God. The many, meaning those for whose sins he died and atoned. He will justify, that is, he will provide righteousness for them. He, by his sacrifice, by taking on their sins, will be able to grant them his righteousness. We understand the doctrine of justification, that he dies, the righteous one, to justify many sinners. The phrase that I do want to focus on, because you know those other things, is by his knowledge. Whose knowledge are we talking about there? It can go either way in Hebrew. It could be by his knowledge. And that's what's kind of implied in the NAS. By his knowledge, meaning the servant, the righteous one, he will justify many. It could be referring to his knowledge of God's plan, his understanding of God's plan, the perfect wisdom that he possessed. Isaiah makes a point in chapter 1 and chapter 5 about the Israelites lacking knowledge. He makes another very strong point in the 44th chapter of Isaiah about the nations lacking knowledge. So maybe here he's saying, but the righteous one has the knowledge that it takes to do God's will and to provide justification for the many. Problem with that is it wasn't by his knowledge that he justifies us. It was by his what? By his death. The Hebrew would allow us to translate it this way. By the knowledge of him, the righteous one, my servant, will justify the many. Justification will come to those who know him, who know him. It is best to interpret this as our knowledge of him, of his person, of his work, of his provision in his death and resurrection. The gospel, here God validates the Great Commission. Here God says that he will justify the many who have the knowledge of him. Neither is there salvation in any other name. No man comes to the Father but by me. Here is God's testimony to the urgency of proclaiming the message of Jesus Christ to the ends of the earth. The many, the people for whom Christ died, can only be saved when they hear, because saving faith comes, Romans 10, by hearing the message concerning Christ. Faith comes by hearing the word concerning Christ. That is our mandate. And that mandate is given to us here by God himself. There is then placed right in this very chapter the Great Commission and the call to faith. Faith based on knowledge of the true revelation of Christ. And then God says this, knowing him in a saving way, knowing him in penitent faith, will justify the many. How? How can knowing him justify? Because he will bear their iniquities. God believes in the doctrine of justification. God believes in the doctrine of imputation because God ordained it. He has more to say. The second half of verse 12. These are the words of Jehovah, Yahweh, speaking again of his servant, the righteous one. He poured out himself to death. It's always, the verbs are always willing verbs. He poured out himself to death. Like back in verse 7, he was oppressed and he allowed himself to be afflicted. His willingness is replete through this entire portion of Scripture. Literally, it means he handed his soul over to death. So God is echoing the confession that we've read from the Jews. Yes, he handed himself over to death. Then this wonderful statement, and was numbered with the transgressors. Literally, in the Hebrew, it means he let himself be included among transgressors. In fact, Jesus quotes this in Luke 22:37 before he got to the cross. Quotes these very words. It is a reference to his incarnation, that he was literally embedded among transgressors. He lived among transgressors. He mingled in this world. And from a visual standpoint, he didn't look any different than anybody else. There was nothing about him that drew them to the conclusion that he was supernatural. That was part of the problem when he did miracles. There was such a disconnect between what he appeared to be and the power that he had that they decided in their unbelief that that was the power of Satan somehow operating through him. Here God affirms the incarnation. Here God himself, in his own words, says he came down and let himself be embedded in the world of fallen men. This is Philippians chapter 2, that he humbled himself, took upon the form of a man, a servant, and took on death, even the death of the cross. So it's not about his death with criminals. It's about the fact that he came to take his place with sinners. And though he became familiar with sinners, though he would be counted as human among the transgressors, yet he himself was able to do what no human being can do, and that was bear the sin of many. Though he was blended in with sinners in the world, yet he was the only one qualified to rise above them and be the sacrifice for their sins. He is the righteous one, God, embedded in humanity, the God-man. And he appears to be like all the rest, but he is capable of lifting up their sins. And like the scapegoat of the Day of Atonement, Leviticus 16, carrying them away. And that reference is made several times, as you know, in this chapter. And a final word from the Father about his death and his resurrection even. Last line, interceded for the transgressors. Interceded for the transgressors. I wish the translators had used in the NAS mediated. The word means mediated. It means to mediate, to go between, to stand between. And this is the statement of God that Christ is the one who is between God and man. 1 Timothy 2:5, there is one, what? Mediator between God and man, the man Christ Jesus. Yes, in that mediation, he is the intercessor. He is the one who pleads our case. He is the one who is the bridge to God, the bridge to heaven. He made the required mediation possible through his death. His mediation began for us, really, in the New Testament, in John 17, before he got to the cross, when he prayed that high priestly prayer the night he was betrayed, and he began to pray for us. He began to pray in that incredible prayer that God would bring us all to heaven that all that belonged to him throughout all of human history would be gathered together, and that they would all be brought to glory where they could see him in his glory and see the glory of the Father. And he began interceding for those for whom he died. He's ever and always our mediator until we finally get to heaven. Hebrews 7:25, Romans 8:34 celebrate the mediating, interceding work of Christ. So God himself then in that section affirms the vicarious substitutionary sacrifice of Christ as the only offering that can satisfy his justice and provide salvation for sinners and bring to them justification. That is to say, they are declared righteous by God. That only comes to those who know him. To know him, that is how that justification takes place individually. And the knowledge of him is therefore critical. That then becomes the mandate for us to spread the knowledge of him to the world. This is a confession the Jews will one day make. This is a confession we have already made. And this is a confession that God himself affirms. That finally brings us to the last word. Verse 12, we have looked at the startling servant, the scorned servant. We have looked at the substituted servant, the silent servant, the slaughtered servant. And here is the sovereign servant. Beginning of verse 12, therefore I'll allot him a portion with the great, and he'll divide the booty with the strong. Resurrection, of course, is implied because he's now going to be rewarded. After the suffering, the satisfaction. After the sorrow, the salvation. After the death, the deliverance. After the gore, the glory. After the pain, the pleasure. After the thorns, the throne. After the cross, the crown. The first coming in humiliation, the second coming in exaltation. So the text ends at the second coming. The text ends where it began in 52:13. He will prosper, be high, lifted up, greatly exalted, startling nations, silencing kings. The text ends with a triumphant victory parade as the Lord God himself sets his servant on the throne and rewards him with all the spoils of his conquering triumph. He is exalted. He is all glorious. He is set on a throne. This is Revelation 11, when the kingdoms of this world become the kingdoms of our God and of his Christ. This is Revelation 19, when he comes on a white horse with all the saints to judge and make war against the ungodly and then to establish his glorious kingdom on earth for 1,000 years, followed by the eternal new heavens and new earth in which he reigns and is forever exalted. This is powerful, royal imagery. This is the image of a conquering hero who returns with all the spoils of his triumph, having overpowered all the hostile forces and embarrassed all the petty kings. He comes triumphant. And God declares two things about him. I'll allot him a portion with the great, and I'll divide the booty with the strong. This is a magnificent statement. We would expect him to say, I will give him everything. That's true. I will exalt him. As Paul says in Philippians, I'll give him a name above every name, that at the name of Jesus every knee should bow. And that name, by the way, is not Jesus. It's the name of Jesus, Lord. That's the name that makes us bow. We would understand it if he said, I'll give him everything. And he will give him everything. But that's not the emphasis here. The emphasis here is about sharing. I will allot him a portion with the great, divide the spoil with the strong. Who are the great and who are the strong? What? That's us. How did we become great and strong when we are insignificant and weak? Actually, the word for great is harabim. Literally means the many. The many. The many he justified. We've seen that word many already. He will justify the many. End of verse 12. He bore the sin of the many. Here's the many. Therefore, I'll allot him a portion with the many. Well, why does the translator take it from the many to great? Because by that time, we will have been made great. You say, are we going to be exalted? We are. We're going to become heirs of God, Romans 8:17, and joint heirs with Christ. Everything he possesses, we will possess. Is not this the magnanimous grace of God? That we don't sit in eternity, in some sense impoverished, watching Christ enjoy all the rewards, but that everything that he possesses is ours to share. This is the extent of God's massive grace. He divides the spoils with the strong. Who are the strong? They are the weak made strong. We are the many made great, and we are the weak made strong. We are the triumphant ones. That's what that means. We march in his train. I wish I had time to go to the book of Corinthians where Paul says we march in the triumph. All the spoils that Christ won at the cross, all the redeemed of the ages will be part of a communion of fellowship everlasting that will enrich our lives. All that he possesses of the eternal glories of the new heaven and the new earth will be our possession as well. We will reign on earth in the millennial kingdom with him. We will sit on thrones with him, and we will reign forever and ever with him in the glories of the new heaven and the new earth. And everything that is his will be ours. So the promise of Isaiah is the future generation of Israel will be saved finally in the end. And this will be their confession. And God himself affirms that this confession is a true understanding of the work of Christ on the cross. But this confession must be your confession. To repent of your sin, to know what Christ has done, to embrace him in faith as the substitute who took your place, to confess him as risen Lord, is to be saved. Whoever calls on his name will be saved and escape eternal hell and enter eternal heaven. This is the only question that has an answer that affects you forever.
6: 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John's current study is called The Gospel According to God. Well, friend, if there's one thought to leave you with today, it's this. The gospel is not just a New Testament doctrine. Isaiah 53 makes that clear. Here's what John had to say about that.
5: The gospel is crystal clear in the Old Testament. If you trace through the Old Testament, you begin to see the gospel. But when you come to Isaiah 53, all the threads of the gospel are pulled together in one prophecy that the Spirit of God gave to the prophet Isaiah. Again, what I'm saying is you can see the threads of the gospel. You can see the fall of man, sin, the curse. You can see that God is going to provide a substitute, an innocent victim in the sacrificial system, and you can follow all of the flow of those kinds of things. And it's still a little hazy, I think. Boy, when you get to Isaiah 53, the fog disappears, and it is so systematic. It is so historical. It is so chronological. It is so sequential and so clearly described. The details of the sacrifice of Christ and the significance of that sacrifice, that it is absolutely unmistakable. I would say this, that no Christian should miss the power of this chapter. I would suggest that every believer memorize this chapter. If you memorized Isaiah 53, you would have the gospel on the edge of your lips all the time to give to anyone. You say, well, how do I share the gospel with someone? Recite Isaiah 53. It's all there.
7: It's a pretty powerful affirmation of the inspiration of Scripture as well. I mentioned a couple of weeks ago that the first time I ever heard the gospel preached, it was from Isaiah 53. And I remember that night clearly, just realizing that the gospel was so clear in Isaiah, erased from my brain any doubt I ever had that the Bible was the Word of God.
5: Yeah, I've gone far enough to say, I think it is the single greatest proof of the inspiration of the Old Testament. That is to say that God is the author. There's nothing there that anybody could ever know apart from a divine knowledge. If you're at all wavering on whether the Word of God was written by God, that chapter will take away that doubt for sure.
7: Yes, it will. And I encourage you to strengthen your confidence in God's Word and equip yourself to give the gospel to others by downloading John's series on the Gospel According to God for free. 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Now for the entire Grace to You staff, I'm Phil Johnson. Watch Grace to You television this Sunday on DirecTV Channel 378. And then be here Monday when John MacArthur launches a study that can fill you with new gratitude over God's work in your life and that can help draw you close to the Lord if you're feeling distant from Him. Tune in for Our Great Salvation. It's another 30 minutes of unleashing God's truth one verse at a time on Grace to You.
2: Hopefully, most people understand the importance of changing the oil in your car. It may look clean, the paint may shine, tires may be brand new, but if you ignore the oil long enough, there may be some major damage, even complete engine failure. You can't even see it from the outside. That almost happened to me when I was younger. I didn't know, but I know now. And I know relationships work the same way. You can't run on yesterday's affection, last month's conversation, or last year's apology. Healthy relationships require regular maintenance, kind words, quality time, forgiveness, prayer, appreciation, intentional effort. Ephesians 4:32, be kind and compassionate to one another, forgiving each other. It's small acts of love that may seem insignificant, but over time, they build trust, strengthen connection, and protect the relationship from unnecessary wear and tear. So, y'all, let's not wait until something breaks down to start paying attention. You might need to change the oil.
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2: 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I'm trying to make my plans right now. 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But can you imagine sailing from Seattle to the breathtaking beauty of Alaska? Yeah, I call it God's country, just glaciers. And well, I mean, I don't mind seeing the whales as long as they're like way over there. But I'm sure it's a sight to see, though. But it's going to be great, unforgettable teaching and fellowship moments with Carl Claussen, Dr. Michael Rydelnik. You'll be led in worship music with Moody Radio artist Micah Tyler. 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It's going to be great. 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Hansen.
13: Doesn't the Apostle Paul say that we should stand? Well, he certainly does say that we should stand. Stand against the schemes of the devil. What does it mean to stand? It means confidence. It means courage. You think to yourself, there are all those Goliaths out there. There's the culture. There are family challenges. Our victory is not in doubt. It's won.
14: Welcome to the God-Centered Life with Josh Moody. We're wrapping up our Heavenly Places series, which has been taking a look at the letter to Ephesus. Today, chapter 6, verses 10 through 24. This is part 2 of a study we're calling Be Strong in the Lord. Josh Moody is senior pastor of College Church located in Wheaton, Illinois. Josh, you've entitled this study, Be Strong in the Lord, and our opener heads that direction. Each of our worlds has our own version of Goliath, but as we've been saying throughout, we're looking at truths regarding the victory already won.
15: Isn't that so encouraging that it makes such a difference to how we look at life? Of course, it doesn't make us passive, but it changes our attitude entirely.
14: Sermon taken from our One Service series, which takes place on the campus of Wheaton College across the street. They have a larger auditorium. We're able to all meet together. Let's jump in. We'll do a quick review of our previous material and then head into the new material for today. Here's Josh.
13: The challenge with this sort of passage is not only is it so familiar, it's often being almost caricatured. The devil? Really? Spiritual warfare? Really? It's hard for any of us to get our minds around it. We live in a sophisticated, scientific, educated community. We live in a sophisticated world. We're no longer living in first century times. The devil? Martin Lloyd-Jones, the great Welsh preacher, said he was convinced that the source of many of the weaknesses of the contemporary church in his day was that the church had forgotten the devil. John Stott said, behind the appearances of this world, there's an unseen spiritual warfare. And so as we look at this passage together with intensity but not weirdness, how are we to analyze it? Let me suggest a simple way of thinking about it together, and that is, first of all, the armor, the whole armor, and what it is. What is this whole armor? Is it like Bible Man? What is it? And then listen to the call to stand, which is the main thrust of what the apostle is saying here. So first of all, what is this whole armor the apostle Paul here talks about? Clearly is something he wants us to understand. Verse 11, put on the whole armor of God. Verse 13, he repeats himself, therefore take up or put on the whole armor of God. The whole armor of God is in the whole armor is in Greek one word, panoplia. It means all defensive and every offensive weapon. The whole armor. In summary, the whole armor of God, let me give it to you in just two words. It is his victory. What the Apostle Paul is urging us to do here is to not fight for his victory, but to fight from his victory. And so he, as is familiar, goes through the different pieces of the armor from verse 14. Typically, the way this is taught is it's usually said that the Apostle Paul was in jail, and he's in chains, he says it in just a moment, and therefore, as he's chained to a Roman guard, he's using the imagery of the Roman pieces of military equipment to teach the spiritual lesson. I'm sure there's some, I suppose there must, there probably is some truth to that. But more insightfully, the Apostle Paul now is using that image of armor to reflect and underline God's victory that he's already been teaching to the Ephesians and the network of churches. The breastplate of righteousness, well, that also he's described quite carefully beforehand. Chapter 4 and verse 24. Put on the new self, created after the likeness of God in true righteousness and holiness. So the righteousness of God is God's declared righteousness that then we need to live in the light of. And then he talks about this gospel of peace. Well, again, he's already described what he means by the gospel of peace. This, I think, is the most fascinating part of it. Chapter 2, verse 14, he said, for he, that is Jesus, is our peace. He has made both one and has broken down in his flesh the dividing wall of hostility, that is, between Jews and Gentiles. Now all nations in Christ find their reconciliation, their peace. Reconciled to him, we're reconciled to each other. How? By abolishing the law of commandment, express and ordinances, that he might create in himself one new man in place of the two, so making peace. So the gospel of peace is the proclamation of the peace that Jesus has won at the cross, that if we believe in him, then we are both reconciled to God and therefore reconciled to each other. That's the gospel of peace. And then the shield of faith. Well, again, he's already talked about faith quite a lot, of course. Chapter 2 and verse 8. For by grace you have been saved through faith. And this is not your own doing. It is the gift of God, not a result of works, so that no one may boast. This is one of the hardest lessons for people who grow up, who have grown up in religious homes, to grasp. It's by faith, trust, open hands. Well, we need to put that piece of armor on as well when we're fighting the spiritual battle. And then he describes the helmet of salvation, which he's also talked about earlier, and the sword of the Spirit, which is the Word of God, chapter 1 and verse 13. In him you also, when you heard the word of truth, the gospel of your salvation, and believed in him. It's the Word of God, the sword of the Spirit. And then praying at all times in the Spirit. There's been all sorts of conversation down through the years as to what the Apostle Paul actually means by praying in the Spirit. But once again, he's already told us. He's already showed us. If you look earlier in his letter, he's already showed them what he means by praying in the Spirit. In chapter 1, verse 15, look how he prays. For this reason, because I have heard of your faith in the Lord Jesus and your love towards the saints, I do not cease to give thanks for you, remembering you in my prayers, that the God of our Lord Jesus Christ and the Father of God glory may give you the spirit of wisdom and of revelation and the knowledge of him, having the eyes of your hearts enlightened, that you may know what is the hope to which he has called you, what are the riches of his glorious inheritance in the saints, and so on. That's praying in the Spirit. That's what it means. That kind of praying. And he shows them again what praying the Spirit means in chapter 3, verse 14. For this reason, I bow my knees before the Father, from whom every family in heaven on earth is named, that according to the riches of his glory, he may grant you to be strengthened with power through his Spirit in your inner being. That's praying in the Spirit. He's already shown us what it is. That's the model. Pray like that.
16: All the components are at hand. So what exactly does it look like to stand once the armor is in place? Good question. Josh is heading there in just a moment. But first, a quick reminder that our contact page, located at GodCenteredLife.org, is how you can reach out to us, and every single contact is encouraging. 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Back into Ephesians. Here's Josh.
13: So as we think, as we go through this passage, we're first of all doing like the whole armor of God, and then what it means to stand in the whole armor of God. We'll look at that in a moment. But first of all, the whole armor of God. It's not just looking at the different pieces of the military equipment of the Roman world. It's seeing what this armor of God means in the context of the book of Ephesians. What it means is, he has won the victory. And we fight not for his victory, but from his victory. But I think in some ways, even more amazingly, the Apostle Paul almost certainly has in his mind a famous text from the Old Testament, Isaiah chapter 59. I'll read it for you. He saw, this is the Lord saw that there was no man, and wondered that there was no one to intercede. Then his own arm brought him salvation, and his righteousness upheld him. He put on righteousness as a breastplate and a helmet of salvation on his head. He put on garments of vengeance for clothing and wrapped himself in zeal as a cloak. According to their deeds, so he will repay wrath to his adversaries, repayment to his enemies. To the coastlands he will render repayments, so they shall fear the name of the Lord from the west, and his glory from the rising of the sun. For he will come like a rushing stream, which the wind or the Spirit of the Lord drives. And a Redeemer will come to Zion, to those in Jacob who turn from transgression. The Redeemer, of course, being Jesus. This is what's been described here. And as for me, says the Lord, this is my covenant with them. My Spirit that is upon you, and my words that I put in your mouth, shall not depart out of your mouth, or out of the mouth of your seed, or out of the mouth of your children's offspring, says the Lord, from this time forth forevermore. All fulfilled in Jesus, who won the victory. And when the Apostle Paul now teaches what's the whole armor of God, he wants them to be filled in their mind with who Jesus is. Because, friends, don't you remember that in the book of Ephesians, he's urging them to be cognizant and aware of their position in the heavenly places, that Jesus has won the victory. They are seated in the heavenly realms. They have the victory. That's the whole armor of God. His victory. One of the great early Christian leaders, Polycarp, was martyred in AD 155. And when he has a famous description of his martyrdom called the Martyrdom of Polycarp that was written very soon afterwards. And in his martyrdom, there are various famous lines. One is he was told to denounce atheism because at the time Christians, because they didn't believe in the pagan gods, were called atheists because they didn't believe in those gods. And so Polycarp, who was by that stage 86 years old or so, still very much had his wits and his brains with him, looked at all the crowds around him in the amphitheater where he was about to be martyred and said, looking at them, "Away with the atheists," pointing to them. And they said, "I'm going to bring you fire if you do not recant." And he said, "Well, why should I be frightened of this fire when the fire that will burn forever is the fire that one should be frightened of?" But what gave Polycarp strength was he said, "The Lord has already accomplished this." He has won. He has the victory. To win the spiritual battle which he has already won, to apply this truth, that we need to grasp that that his victory is accomplished. After World War II was completed, there were a number of soldiers who stayed in some of the small islands of the Pacific for many, many years, not realizing that the war had ended. The most famous of them stayed in one little island in the jungle for almost 30 years. And when an explorer discovered this soldier living on his own in the jungle, still thinking that in 1972, the war was going on, he refused to believe that the war had ceased unless his commanding officer actually came and told him the war had ended. And this explorer went back to Japan, found the commanding officer, brought him to the island, and the commanding officer told the soldier the war is done, and then he believed it. Our victory is not in doubt. It's won. Therefore, put on the whole armor of God. His armor, his victory. But you say, well, doesn't the Apostle Paul say that we should stand? Well, he certainly does say that we should stand. And what does that mean, that he wants us to stand? He emphasizes it, doesn't he? Stand against the schemes of the devil. Take up the whole armor of God that you may be able to withstand in the evil day. And having done all, to stand firm, stand therefore. What does it mean to stand? It means confidence. There's one story in the Old Testament where the king is overly confident, thinking that he's going to win the victory when there's no reason that he should win the victory. And his opponent says, "Let not him who boasts as they are putting on the armor like one who is taking it off." In other words, the victory is not yet secure. But it is secure. Confidence. It means courage. You think to yourself, there are all those Goliaths out there. There's the culture. There are family challenges. There's some mental health challenges. But of course, the story of David and Goliath is fulfilled in our great King David's greatest son, Jesus, who has won the victory. And he wins it for us. So we have courage. But most of all, it means calmness. I hesitate to say be calm and carry on, but the book of Exodus, when the people leave Egypt, they go out in battle array with the armor on. And when the Egyptians are coming to get them, And there's no way forward. The Egyptian army, the greatest superpower of the time, with all its power on one side and an impassable sea on the other side. Moses said to the people, "Fear not. Stand firm and see the salvation of the Lord, which he will work for you today. The Lord will fight for you, and you have only to be silent, calm. Stand." What does that mean practically, you say, to stand? It means we don't change our doctrine and what we believe. C.S. Lewis, in one of his lesser-known writings, once said, "We worship the one who said that heaven and earth will change with the times, but my word will not change with the times." It means that when we look around and we think there are better places to live or there are better circumstances that we have, we realize that we stand. We stand in the truth of God. We stand in the victory of God. We stand certain that he will win. We don't run away scared. I've always liked the story of the lion tamer in a zoo. And he went into the cage and poked this lion with a stick. And the lion sort of growled a little bit, but nothing much happened. And he stood there, sweeping, not concerned about the lion in the corner. Someone watching said, how can you do this? How can you be so brave? There's a lion right there. What are you doing? Surely you should get out. Run away. How can you be so calm?" And the person in the cage with the broom sweeping the floor very calmly smiled and said, "Oh, he's an old lion. He growls, but he ain't got no teeth." Oh, the devil may give you a good gumming, but that's about it. Yeah, I understand, Bible man, but this passage is not calling us to be superheroes. It's telling us that the superhero has won the victory. And in him, we need only to stand. So in that light, let's stand together. And we will pray, and then the musicians will lead us in our last song, which I think you'll see is very much related to the same theme, the whole armor of God, and then stand. So let's pray. Our Lord God, we pray that you would grant us the vision to see that as frail and human as we are, in you, we already have the victory. Not then, Lord, that we should be passive and not do anything, but that we don't need to fight for your victory. We fight from your victory and stand in your truth. Stand therefore and see the salvation of the Lord. In Jesus' name, amen.
17: That's Josh Moody, and this is the God-Centered Life. Josh, we've got the link between the church and Ephesus, understanding their position in the heavenly places and the victory of Jesus, which, in essence, is the armor of God. Now, I'm referencing that Polycarp quote, "The Lord has already accomplished this." You know, I get the sense that if we were to spend a decent amount of time meditating on that truth, the world in which we live would seem,

0: expect we would have much greater confidence.
1: The image that comes to mind, speaking of Goliath, is here's David. He did not have God standing there next to him, but he had a firm belief in what in essence was the victory already won. And he had this massive guy in front of him, which we have in our own Goliaths. But because of David's belief, he tapped into that victory.
0: Well, he did have God standing next to him. He just didn't physically see him. And we have God standing next to us right now.
1: Indeed. Yeah. Yeah, that's true. That's true. So you referenced Bible Man, but then reminded us that we don't all need to be superheroes. So we're not being called to be holy warriors. It's a good reminder that we all have this calling to impact the world because of the victory already won.
0: Yeah, as you mentioned in one of the setups to these messages, it was a gathering of lots of children there. And so I wanted to have mercy not only on the young kids, but the mothers. And so I brought out Bible Man,
1: nice.
0: And it had fun related to that. But also, of course, it does encourage us to see that we all have a purpose. And in the armor of God, there are victories.
1: Fantastic. Good. Wrapping our Ephesians study. It's our hope you found it helpful. God's Word living and active. And as such, we'll head off into a different portion of God's Word when we gather next time. Thank you to those who have stepped up to help us navigate a challenging summer financially. Your partnership is so very much appreciated as we continue to strive to make gospel teaching available to as many ears as possible. Well, we've got a new series starting up on Monday. We're going to be taking a look at the ragtag world changers.
2: The disciples were no different. 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
1: New series beginning on Monday. 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
3: As you rest tonight and prepare for an early or late morning rise, know that peace is a choice. 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Peace happens when you choose not to let every phone call, every opinion, every problem move your spirit. Colossians 3:15 says, "Let the peace of Christ rule in your hearts." 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As you rest in God's grace and awaken to His mercy, let's wake up to peace.
4: The providence of God. When was the last time you really pondered its role in your life? If I could do it all over again. Christian leaders share the most important lessons of their lives. Here's pastor and author Erwin Lutzer.
5: My mother told me the story that when I was a baby sleeping in the crib, the pastor and his wife who married them came for a visit. And before she left, the pastor's wife leaned over in the crib and gave me a kiss and said in German, "Er der Prediger sein," which is, "He will be the preacher." And, you know, I don't know whether or not she spoke that just offhandedly, whether or not she was inspired by the Holy Spirit to say that. But the fact is, her prediction did come to pass. And as I look back in my life, what I can do now is to see the providence of God. You cannot see the providence of God when you're going through the tunnel. But when you come out of the tunnel, or when you come out of a specific decision of importance, you look back and I stand in amazement of God's leadership in my life. There were decisions that I made that I thought at the time had no special significance, but in looking back, they were actually destiny decisions. If you're going along in the car, well, the speed that you are going or the temperature within the car, all those you can change without changing your destiny. But when the GPS says, within a mile, turn right, now we're talking destiny decisions. And I see nothing but the providence of God in my life as He guided me in destiny decisions when I thought they were just small, offhanded decisions.
4: Dr. Erwin Lutzer on the providence of God. 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
5: Your Moody Radio weather from Carrie Carr at Carr Homes Realty, sponsoring Open Line Live on September 26th. Chance of showers and thunderstorms on the increase overnight. We will drop down in the low to mid-60s. A few passing morning showers and thunderstorms, and then we should gradually clear the sky in the afternoon, a high near 75 degrees. Later Saturday night, mainly clear, mid to upper 50s, and Sunday will be filled with sunshine, a high near 75. I'm staff meteorologist Sally Russell for 89.3 Moody Radio.
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7: If you are going to have joy and meaning in your work, it's got to be connected to something bigger.
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9: Everybody hopes to find their dream job. But Dr. Evans says if yours is more like a nightmare, there's hope. Today, he explains how turning your career over to Christ can give you a new vision for your workplace. Let's join him.
7: The purpose of your career, which is more than a job, is to closely align itself to your calling so that it either is your calling or supports your calling because it supplements your calling. Now, of course, to talk about career is to talk about work. And you can't talk about work without talking about God, because God is the first being in history who ever worked, and he is the one who established work. Now, I know many of us think that was a bad idea, that God could have come up with something other than work, okay? Well, the Bible declares that work is good because work was created before the fall. That is, before sin entered the world, there was work. God was the first worker. The whole book of Genesis, or the first chapter of Genesis, describes God's work. On the first day he did this, second day he did this. He goes through 6 days of work. After God did his work, it says on the seventh day he what? Rested. That was so important to God, this Sabbath or seventh-day rest, that it would become a pattern by which the whole Old Testament would operate, and it would even become a pattern in the New Testament, for the book of Hebrews says that there is a Sabbath given to the people of God. Now, God did not rest because he was tired. In fact, God didn't work that hard. All he did was speak, and everything came into existence. So that's not like sweating, you know. Why did God rest on the seventh day? God rested because he was finished. And the purpose of resting was to enjoy his own handiwork. I'm not going to ask you to raise your hand, but how many of you here are empty on Monday morning? You work because you have to. Monday morning, you hate. You hate your job. You hate it. It's empty and meaningless. Once you connect the kingdom of God to your career, you no longer have a meaningless problem, because now you are tied into something bigger. If you are in a job you hate, but it's not connected to something that God is calling you to, you're going to be 70 years old. And you're going to look back at your life and you're going to ask, why did I do all this? Because it won't have any eternal value. Solomon says in Ecclesiastes chapter 2, he says it over and over and over again, 24 and 25. He says in chapter 3, verses 12 and 13, and then verse 22 in chapter 5, verse 18, he says, it is good to enjoy your labor under the sun. You ought to look forward to going to work, not because you don't have problems there, but because it has meaning and significance and purpose. If you're teaching in a public school for a paycheck and 3 months off in the summer and hate kids. And I don't know if you know that, but there are some teachers who do that. Then that's not where you belong. Because remember, your calling will always have passion attached to it. It may have problems, but it will be problems with passion. It'll be a fire. In other words, when you stop doing it, something is missing from your life. So what should you do? Well, he starts off in Psalm 90 with these words. Psalm 90, verse 17 says this. It's a prayer. He says, and let the favor of the Lord our God be on us to confirm for us the work of our hands. Yes, confirm the works of our hands. Lord, confirm in my life what I'm supposed to be doing. Confirm it. That means legitimize this. Is this what I'm supposed to be about? And then bless it, so that it has significance and meaning and impact. Nehemiah was the cupbearer for the king. The whole book of Nehemiah is about him. He's the cupbearer for the king. Now, that may not sound like a big job, but that's a big job. The cupbearer was the chief administrative assistant to the king. So he's an executive assistant. Okay, now, cupbearer was used because one of his jobs was, in case somebody was to poison the king, he had to sip the wine first. So if anybody went down, he went down first. So that's a serious job. But he had administrative responsibilities too. Now, he is working for an ungodly king. So everybody is not going to be in full-time Christian service working for Christians. Sometimes we hire people at the church and they think it's going to be heaven. Then they discover people work at the church. He gets a message in Nehemiah chapter 1 that the walls of his city, Jerusalem, his beloved Jerusalem, have been burned with fire. His brother comes and says, you won't believe what's happening back home. And he wept, the Bible says. God gave him a burden, a passion for the problem. But God not only gave him a passion, he had a job that was able to address it because he worked for the king. So he went into prayer, Nehemiah 1 says, and he says, Lord, you're in charge here. You know this mess we're in. I am willing to use my job to reverse this situation. I just need you to open up the opportunity with the government. I need you to open up the government to get the job done. A number of months passed. The king looked at him one day and said, Nehemiah, you sure have been looking a little bit despondent lately. Anything wrong? That's a Holy Ghost moment. I don't know if you've ever had a Holy Ghost moment. But a Holy Ghost moment is where the sinner asks you the question that you need to get the kingdom work done. It's where sinners come to you and say, can I help you? He said, yeah, as a matter of fact, I am having a little problem. My family's, my people, everything is torn down, and I need some help. He said, well, I'll tell you what. I'll give you a leave of absence. Why don't you go back, and why don't you oversee the rebuilding of the city? Not only will I give you a leave of absence, but what I'm going to do, I'm going to pay you while you're gone. On top of that, I'm going to cut down all the trees you need necessary to do the rebuilding of the homes there, okay? In other words, I'm a creator. Faith-based program that's from the federal government. I am going to create an assistance program, And you know the reason why that's possible is because the Bible says that God lays up the wealth of the sinners in store until the righteous are ready to handle it. God told Israel to build a tabernacle. How are they going to build a tabernacle? These are a bunch of poor, beggarly people. I'll tell you how they're going to build a tabernacle. Because on their way out of Dodge, that is Egypt, God told them, "Now you pick up all the jewelry you can get your hands on, because I'm going to need that later on." But the Bible condemns us because it says often the unrighteous, Luke 16, have more knowledge of how to work the system than the righteous. They know how to work the system for ungodliness, but we don't know how to tweak the system to promote the kingdom of God. And so you find the walls are rebuilt in 52 days, and you read the book of Nehemiah, and he has this tremendous revival that breaks out in a city gone bad because he uses his job in politics to maneuver the system. Not only that, but the king says, "And when you travel, I'm going to give you a letter telling nobody they bed not bother you. Sign with the king's insignia." God is able to turn things around on your job when you become a kingdom worker rather than somebody just going to make money. Money is important. You can't live without money. But the Bible says in Deuteronomy 8:18 that God gives wealth not just so you can be wealthy. He gives wealth to fulfill his covenant. He gives wealth to expand his kingdom, to promote his program, not just so you can have more money in your pocket.
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7: One other thing I want to point out, and that is the perspective with which you should approach your career. The perspective. And I can't find a better example of that than Daniel, the book of Daniel. Daniel is one of the great Christians of the Bible. If you've not been introduced to Brother Daniel, then you need to read Daniel sometime. He is one of the great men. He shows up in a pagan land named Babylon as a teenager. So he's a teenager, and they have selected certain teens to work for the king, but they got to get them paganized first. So they change their names and give them the names of pagan gods. They sent them to a educational system that taught them evolution, not creation. You know, they Babylonianized them. They doused them in all of Babylonian thought, all of Babylonian logic, all of Babylonian thinking. They secularized these young men who were born in Israel. Then they came to him in chapter 1 of the book of Daniel, and they told him that they wanted him to eat meat sacrificed to idols. Verse 8, Daniel made up in his mind that he would not defile himself with the king's choice food or with the wine which he drank. So he sought permission from the commander of the officials that he might not defile himself. Now, there's two things you want to see in this verse. Number one is commitment. He would not eat meat offered to idols. See, some of us think if we don't go out drinking with the boys or the girls, we can't get ahead. If we don't play politics, we can't get ahead. That is illegitimate politics. That we have to kowtow to the unrighteousness of the system in order to climb the corporate ladder. And that is bold-faced lack of trust in God. If you've got to become like a sinner to make it among the sinners, then you're saying your God is not sovereign over the sinners. If you got to become like the sinners to make it with the sinners, then you're indicting God as not being sovereign over the sinners. So Daniel had commitment. But please, let's not get too spiritual here, because it goes on to say he sought permission from the commander that he might not defile himself. And he came up with another plan. See, he just wasn't a man who said, I'm not going to do something. He came up with something better. That's why you always want to pray to God for wisdom, to not just not do what the sinners are doing, but give you something better. Give you a new idea. He comes up with a new idea, and his idea is better than the idea that the sinners came up with. And when they discovered that the Christians' idea was better than the sinners' idea, and that the Christians were doing better than the sinners, verse 17 says, as for these four youths, God gave them knowledge and intelligence and every branch of literature and wisdom. Daniel even understood all kind of dreams. So it says, verse 20, and as for every matter of wisdom and understanding about which the king consulted them, he found them 10 times better than all the magicians and conjurers and all who were in his realm. He found them 10 times better. God honored it. So the first thing is commitment, but not the kind of commitment that goes over into a wall, the kind of commitment that gets involved and comes up with something better. And you'll be surprised at the ideas that God will give you when it comes out of a heart of commitment. Another thing you need to know about Daniel is his generosity. Because he was kingdom-minded, he wasn't only looking for himself. Look at chapter 2, verse 46 says, then King Nebuchadnezzar fell on his face and did homage to Daniel. This is the government paying homage to the Christian, giving orders to present to him an offering and fragrant incense. And the king answered Daniel and said, surely your God is the God of gods and Lord of kings and revealer of mysteries, since you have been able to reveal this mystery. Then the king promoted Daniel. Oh, we got a sinner promoting a Christian. Let me tell you why. When sinners will promote Christians, when it helps their profit. I don't care how much they hate the sinner. They love the green more, right? He sees this is going to make things better for him. He gives him many gifts. He makes him ruler over the whole province of Babylon and chief perfect over all the wise men of Babylon. You're talking about climbing the corporate ladder. He's climbing the corporate ladder because he's blessed of God in the marketplace, and he didn't stop being a Christian to do it. And it says, and Daniel made requests, I like this, that he appoint Shadrach, Meshach, and Abednego over all the administration of the province of Babylon. And Daniel was at the king's court. Now notice what he did. He didn't say, I got mine. I hope y'all make it. You know what? See, Daniel understood something we don't understand. When you're in God's will, nobody can have what belongs to you. When you're in God's will, what's yours is yours. You don't have to worry about helping Meshach, Shadrach, and Abednego, because if I help them up here, then there's going to be four of us, and then I won't be the only Christian getting all the recognition, all the credit, so somebody else is going to take my place. Uh-uh. You are very secure, because if God has you there, only God can remove you. Okay? Only God can remove you. We had a young lady being harassed by her boss. Her boss was harassing her, and he was a very ungodly man, and he was pressuring her because of her Christian values and everything. And she came to me. She was just bawling. And she said, I can't take it anymore. I love the job. I want to work here, but I can't work for this man, but I don't have an opportunity to transfer, but I don't want to go to a new job. I'm so confused. I don't know what to do. I said, well, let's get on our knees. Let's give this into the hands of the Lord. So we did that. We did all we could do. There wasn't anything she could do. She went back. She just kept working hard. 2 weeks later, Her boss's boss called her into the office and said, I just fired your boss yesterday because I didn't like his work. And if you would accept it, I would like to give you his position. So I have seen what this kind of commitment can do. So he was generous. He understood the kingdom. You know, Nebuchadnezzar tried to get Meshach, Shadrach, and Abednego to worship this foreign god, this Theoego, this Nebuchadnezzar god that he built. And they said, our God is able to protect us, but even if he doesn't, because our God is also sovereign, so even if he doesn't, we will not bow to your system. We will service your system. We will work hard in your system. We will give you the best that we can for your system, but your system will never become our God. That is what God is looking for in the marketplace today. Men and women who are committed. Finally, chapter 6. I like this. I like chapter 6 of Daniel. Let me tell you why I like chapter 6. I like chapter 6 of Daniel is because Nebuchadnezzar is dead. Nebuchadnezzar gone. Babylon is dead. The whole country has been overrun by the Medes and the Persians. Daniel is doing fine. In other words, Daniel has outlasted the governors of other nations. And when new nations have come in, they kept Daniel. Why did they keep Daniel? It says, Daniel distinguished himself, verse 3, among the commissioners and satraps because he possessed an extraordinary spirit and the king planned to appoint him over the entire kingdom. Now, what does that say about Daniel? He was excellent. No sloppy work here. No going to work late here. No leaving early because I don't feel like working the day on a regular basis here. No calling in sick when he was well here. None of that. It says he distinguished himself. He rose to the top. The best workers in any organization who are kingdom-minded ought to be the Christians because they're working for a higher standard. They do the best possible work given whatever the gifts that God has given them because they serve the Lord. They don't do sloppy work talking about, I'm tired. They serve the Lord. And so they give the best of the best of the best. Because they want the applause of heaven and not just the applause of earth. Some people, you don't even want them to say they're Christians. Because you look at the work that they do. And it is an embarrassment to God. He was diligent. He was committed. He was excellent. And it says they could find, verse 5, no ground of accusation against him. He was honest. He didn't steal from the company. Talking about they won't miss it. He was honest. They tried to find what he was doing wrong with the company. It says they couldn't find a thing wrong with this man. And you know one thing they found wrong with him? His faith. It says the only thing we got on this guy is his faith, so let's get him there. And guess what? His faith got him fired. Yep, that does happen to Christians. You distinguish one moment, the company doesn't need you anymore. He gets a pink slip. And this is a real pink slip. He gets thrown into the lion's den. So he's to be eaten up by lions. But the Bible says God was with him in the lion's den. And the folks who got him fired wind up in the den. And he got re-promoted. Because God doesn't miss a lick. We've all seen the red ants. You know, those red ants will take over a yard. All right? They get these little mounds going. They will take over a yard. You know why red ants spread? Because they're busy serving the queen. They're busy serving the queen. And the harder they work, the more mounds they build, the more mounds they build, the more their population spreads. The more the population spreads, the more your yard is in trouble. And red ants spread because they're serving the queen. And they serve the queen, guess how? By serving one another. And as they begin to serve the queen by serving one another, the mounds proliferate. When Christians serve the king and serving one another, the kingdom proliferates. The kingdom spreads. But when Christians do not serve the king in the marketplace and serve the people of God, the kingdom stays small and it doesn't expand. It doesn't grow. It doesn't demonstrate all that God can do. You know, at an amusement park, they have these bumper cars. We've all gotten on them. Those bumper cars, a lot of fun. You get in there and you bump one car, another car bumps you. Those cars, you only have that fun, and that's only exciting because up top there's this post that's connected to an electrical carrot that empowers these cars. It is the connection that makes the movement possible. No connection, no movement, no fun, no ride. If you are going to have joy and meaning in your work, it's got to be connected to something bigger. And that is the kingdom of God and the glory of God. And if you've not yet figured out what God's got to do with it, you know, we got the song, what's love got to do with it? Nothing. What's God got to do with it? Everything. When you make that connection and God sees, I can get some glory out this boy. I can get some glory out this girl. Let me do something else with them because I know they're going to take me with them up the ladder.
9: 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There's a good reason legally blind people aren't allowed to operate motor vehicles. But Dr. Evans says many people are careening through life without realizing their spiritual vision is impaired. On Monday, he explains how looking at life from God's perspective keeps us headed in the right direction. I hope you'll join us.

0: Discipleship multiplies. Matthew 28:19, go and make disciples. Your testimony of God's grace and my testimony can bring someone else to Christ. And it's not just what we say, but it's what we do, how we live. I love what my brother said, and I'm sure so many others have said it. Share your testimony and sometimes use words, because action speaks a whole lot louder than words. What am I saying? How am I loving? How am I forgiving? I'll admit I'm still a work in progress, but Lord knows I've gotten better. Thank God for Romans 5:8. God demonstrates his own love for us, and that while we were still sinners, Christ died for us. So whatever I do, whatever you do, it's not based on what we hide or what we get right. It's based on God's love for us, and he loves us more than you'll ever know. So it's so important that we wrap our arms around each other and share the gospel of Jesus Christ, because discipleship is sharing.
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2: Famed evangelist Billy Graham recently stated, "All of my life, I was taught how to die as a Christian, but no one ever taught me how I ought to live in my later years." Do you ever feel the same? In our emphasis on heaven, Christians can forget that God has given each of us a calling here and now, including during our later years. The Apostle Paul provided words that should reflect our end goal. He said, "The time has come for my departure, and I have fought the good fight. I have finished the race. I have kept the faith." Look, God is not done with you yet. Make it your goal to finish the race and to keep the faith.
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0: It's Moody Radio inside a marvelous Monday. I'm Effie Roth. 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
9: What are you fixing your eyes on? 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
8: There's a saying that's been around forever. You can't take it with you. Most people nod along when they hear it, and then spend the rest of the week acting like they can. It's one of those truths that we agree with in theory, but never quite gets all the way down into how we actually live. Today on A Better Word, we're returning to a powerful parable from Luke chapter 12, where Jesus presses on a question that gets more uncomfortable the longer you sit with it. What does your money say about what you value? Pastor Nick, there seems to be a gap for most of us between what we say we believe about God and where our dollars actually go. Is that a knowledge problem, or is it something deeper?
10: No, it's not a knowledge problem. Well, I mean, for some of us it could be, but generally it's something much deeper. And it is a lack of self-perception in some ways about how we really spend the resources. In some ways, it's a lack of recognition of where our financial resources truly come from. We think we work hard and we earn it, which in some senses is, of course, true. But in other senses, God is the one who provides. And there are plenty of people that work just as hard as you and make a lot less than you. But you have a unique gift set and skill in a certain context that provides a greater income than somebody else, or a lesser income than somebody else. And so we don't often think that these resources come from God. And then there is, of course, the deeper problem of where our true priorities are in life. Because most of us default to the priority of comfort. We want to be more comfortable. And that shows its way on our credit card statement.
8: So how can we know if we really are trusting God with our finances?
10: I think if your giving is truly sacrificial in its nature, meaning, you know, the Bible talks about, the example in the Old Testament is a tithe, 10% of your income. But then Old Testament Jews gave another 10 to 12%, maybe even 14% in alms to the poor and temple tax and a variety of other things. So the Old Testament Jew would often give 20 to 24% of their income away by command of God. Today, some of us feel like sacrificial giving is a much less number than that. I think 10% is a great place to start, because for many of us, we feel that. But for some of us, it's not enough. Some of us, we need to give more. For some of us, it might be less. We're not bound by law anymore. But how do you know if you're trusting God with your finances? If you're giving to God in a way that's sacrificial, meaning you feel the pain point, and you're continuing to ask him and rely upon him to provide for your needs the next day. You're not relying on yourself. You're relying on God to provide for you. Even if you make a ton of money, you're still relying on God to provide for you. That's a pretty good litmus test.
8: Thanks, Pastor Nick. Let's pick up where we left off last time in a message titled, Rich Toward God.
9: What is it about money that leads us to be tempted with greed? And here we get a glimpse, because we know that money is simply a mechanism to get what we value. Money in and of itself holds little or no inherent value. Piece of paper with a president picture on it and a number up top of it isn't worth anything in and of itself. Small coins have very little inherent value to them. But money isn't what is valuable. Money helps us get what is valuable to us. And in this case, what is most valuable to the man? Himself. When the man says, I am going to use what I have to eat, drink, be merry, and relax, what does that indicate about what is most valuable to him? What is most valuable to the man is himself. I wonder what your use of money indicates about what you value. Jesus says in Matthew chapter 6, 21, where your treasure is, there your heart will be also. And I was thinking about this week and reflecting on my own life and being convicted in my own soul about the things that my money sometimes says about what I value. And I was thinking about all of us in the same regard. And I was thinking about this perpetual struggle that we have in this world in which we have just this incredible love affair with things and having more. And it caused me to wonder, what do most people spend their money on? And there's a number of statistics out there about the average American. Now, I know that most of you are far above average. But this is what the average American spends their money on. The average American household spends approximately $61,000 per year. The majority of that, of course, is spent on housing and transportation and food, the three major costs. And if you have children, the old saying goes, every kid you have is a Ferrari you don't. I think that might be true. But beyond that, it's estimated that Americans spend approximately $18,000 a year on non-essential items. And so the average American household spends approximately 10 to 15% of their annual income on vacations. 10 to 15%. The average American household spends about $900 a year on pets, which results in a $74 billion a year industry. The average American household spends 1% of their income on alcohol. And since many households don't drink, the average for the ones that do is probably more 2 to 3% of their annual income on alcohol. And the average American household spends about 6% of their income on eating out, which is only slightly lower than the amount that they spend on food at home. I wonder what your credit card statement says about what you value the most. I think of the prayer upon reflecting on this passage. Dear Lord, I have been rereading the record of the rich businessman, and his wrong choice wasn't so obvious to me. But it has set me thinking. No matter how much wealth he had, he could not ride in a car, have any surgery, turn on a light, buy penicillin, hear a pipe organ, watch TV, wash dishes in running water, type a letter, mow a lawn, fly an airplane, sleep on an innerspring mattress, or talk on the phone. And if he was rich, then what am I? You know, it's interesting that money in our midlife points to what we value. In a graduation commencement number of years ago, James Dobson once talked about our current love affair with climbing the ladder and gaining more and more and more. And he said this, he said, it's important to use your talents in life. It's important. But if that's the end of it, there is a disillusionment that sets in between the ages of 35 to 50. This is commonly called the midlife crisis. And I believe that it is more of a phenomenon of a wrong value system than it is of an age group in which it occurs. Because all of the sudden, you realize the ladder you've been climbing is leaning up against the wrong wall. You know, money in midlife points to what we value. And our use of money in retirement points to what we value, maybe even more so. Because when it comes to saving for retirement and spending for retirement and achieving the American dream, That's where the story of this man and a hard-working life and the large barns is in some ways told. If I keep getting more, he thinks, I can live for myself. And this is where our culture simultaneously helps us and lies to us, because we know that it's a good thing to save for your retirement. It's a good thing to be prudent with your money. It's a good thing to be able to put money away so that when you are no longer able to work, you don't have to rely on somebody else. It's even good as you gain more years to have the ability to slow down, to have periods of relaxation, and to enjoy your latter years. However, this is also where the culture lies to us. It lies to us because it says that the main use of your money is to value yourself above all things, especially when you retire. And so Jesus concludes in the parable by saying in verse 20, God said to the man, "Fool, this night your soul is required of you, and these things that you've prepared, whose will they be?" Here's the warning, and here's the main idea. The warning is guard yourself because your life doesn't consist of the abundance of possessions. So guard yourself against this greed. The main idea of the parable is this: wealth towards self leads to poverty toward God. Wealth towards self leads to poverty toward God. The parable is not primarily about wealth. It's about wealth that is solely directed toward self. And there is a difference. The man heaps up great possession. He assumes that he is secure because of those possessions. He believes that his property is his own, instead of seeing it as God's property that is used through him. And his mindset regarding his things is toward himself. But wealth toward self leads toward poverty toward God. And Jesus applies it to all of us when he says, "So it is for the one who lays up treasure for himself and is not rich toward God." Guys, I really want to be rich toward God. Don't you? Don't you want to be rich toward God? And it's interesting that in this passage, Jesus doesn't tell us specifically what it means, what steps you can take to be rich toward God. But when you take a step back and you look at the totality of his ministry, you start to get a glimpse. And the meaning in this passage of being rich toward God is displayed in the plain contrast. And so let me give you four brief statements of what it means to be rich toward God, especially as it relates to our struggle with possessions. Being rich toward God is the opposite of storing treasures up for yourself. That's the plain contrast of the parable. Being rich toward God, and this I think is the most important. If you take nothing else away today, take this. Being rich toward God is finding him to be of greatest value in your life. And this is the struggle, because the only way that you have to grow in seeing God in majesty and power and infinite value, value that is so much more desirable to you than a new car, value that is so much more desirable to you than the next exceptional vacation. The only way that you begin to see him more clearly in this regard is to learn more and more about him by seeking him in his word, and learn more and more about him by seeking to follow him in obedience in your life. Even when you don't feel like it, and even when it doesn't make the most sense to you. Because when you know him and you obey him, you will begin to confer the proper value to him. He will continue to become supreme in your life. And when you begin to love him more than you love him today, when you begin to love him with all of your heart and with all of your soul and with all of your mind and with all of your strength, when you love God like that, you will treasure him supremely over all things. You will be like Paul, who says in Philippians chapter 3, verse 8, "Indeed, I count everything as loss because of the surpassing worth of knowing Christ Jesus my Lord. For his sake I've suffered the loss of all things and count them but rubbish in order that I may gain Christ." You know, when you fix your eyes in this life on material things, it will be material things that you strive for. When you focus your affection on houses and cars and good food and great vacations, you show that you treasure above all things yourself. But when you fix your eyes on the Lord, when you show your gaze in his direction, when you point to the Lord Jesus who forgave you on the cross, who shows himself to you to be sufficient for all things, your greatest need of your sin and your intermediate needs of the material world, who loves you with an everlasting love, when you fix your eyes on him, you will treasure him. And when you treasure God above all things, you will handle your money differently. And so what are you fixing your eyes on? Where does your gaze rest? Because wealth towards self leads to poverty toward God. But being rich toward God changes how you value everything else. Being rich toward God is the opposite of storing treasures for yourself. Being rich toward God means that you find him to be of greatest value in your life. Being rich toward God means that I bless others with my overflow. I grow not only in loving the Lord my God with all my heart, soul, mind, and strength, but I also grow in loving my neighbor as myself. And how that applies to your money is that I seek to make my excess a blessing for other people. We give faithfully to the Lord and to his work through our church, and we look for opportunities to be generous to those around us and to bless them as well. And lastly, being rich toward God means that you fight and that you trust. That you fight and that you trust. We have to fight for contentment today. I have to fight for contentment every single week of my life. Because the messages telling me I don't have enough are pervasive. We have to fight for contentment. And we can be generous and grow in generosity with our excess because we choose to trust the Lord, to trust that God not only will meet my needs today, but that out of my excess, I can be generous because I trust that God will also meet my needs tomorrow. And the next day, and even in retirement. And so we fight and we trust. Several years ago, construction workers were laying a foundation for a building outside the city of Pompeii. And they found under the surface a corpse of a woman who must have been fleeing from the eruption of Mount Vesuvius. But she was caught in the rain of hot ash. The woman's hands clutched jewels, which were well preserved even after years and years of the body's decay. She had the jewels, but death had stolen it all. And that's the bottom line in life. Worldly treasure is not a wise investment because you can't take it with you. Jim Elliot, the missionary who was martyred for his faith, understood this reality and one time wrote in his journal, "A person is no fool to give up what he cannot keep in order to gain what he cannot lose. Wealth toward self leads to poverty toward God. But being rich toward God means that we value him above all things." And so I close and just ask you the simple question. As you think about this parable of Jesus, and as you think about yourself and what you value and where your resources are allocated, what changes might you make to let the gospel reflect in your material life? Because if you're anything like me, you hear a message like this and you think about it in the moment and it stings a little bit, it hurts there a little bit, and you start to wonder, but it becomes kind of complicated and kind of hard. And as time goes on, Monday afternoon or Tuesday afternoon comes along and it's just easier to say, "Oh, I was challenged by that, but I'm just going to set it aside." But what changes might you make to express your true values? Because this is, Jesus says, real life. And this is the greatest life. And friends, I want us to be rich toward God together. Let's pray. Father, make us rich toward you all the more, we ask. God, help us loosen our clutches on our material things. God, grow in us a deeper affection and desire and value of you. God, help us to see the reality around us with greater clarity, that you are supreme in all that you do and that your ways are best, and that we can trust you for our needs and we can follow you faithfully with our wealth.

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1: How often do you find yourself going through the motions when you pray? 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Perhaps your mind drifts as you recite words and check off a list of requests. If this sounds familiar, here's something to encourage you. God isn't silent about prayer. In Scripture, Jesus instructs the disciples about how to pray. Paul expands on the intercessory role of the Holy Spirit in prayer. And James reminds readers about the power of prayer. Friends, don't settle for a dull routine prayer life. Search the Scriptures to understand God's plan for this transformational practice by requesting a copy of an insightful book titled Prayer in the Voice of God. In it, authors Philip Jensen and Tony Payne shed light on exactly what God says about prayer. You can change the way you pray. This book will send you back to your knees with renewed confidence that God hears and God moves through the prayers of his people. Brian can tell you how to request a copy. Brian?
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2: 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Chance of showers and thunderstorms on the increase overnight. We will drop down in the low to mid-60s. A few passing morning showers and thunderstorms, and then we should gradually clear the sky in the afternoon, a high near 75 degrees. Later Saturday night, mainly clear, mid to upper 50s, and Sunday will be filled with sunshine, a high near 75. I'm staff meteorologist Sally Russell for 89.3 Moody Radio.
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5: When we are full of the Spirit, we act in ways that we normally would not act. We say things that we would normally not say. We have attitudes that we normally would not have. We behave in ways that are different than we normally would have because it's the influence and the filling of the Holy Spirit of God.

0: Welcome to Bold Steps with Mark Job. Mark is founding pastor of New Life Community Church in Chicago. I'm Wayne Shepherd. Now today we're going to be talking about the influence that the Spirit of God has on our lives. And Mark, tied into this topic is that question, what is the will of God?
1: Wayne, so many times I have people ask me, what is God's will for my life? And so this passage is very clear. I'm not sure exactly if it's going to clarify whether it's this woman you should marry or that house
0: or
1: you should buy.
0: A Ford or a Chevy, right?
1: Exactly, or a Tesla. But what it does clarify is that it starts by indicating that the will of God is that you be filled with the Spirit, which will influence your life to live for God in a way that you never anticipated.
0: Well, there's a lot to cover here, so let's dive right into this new series and the start of today's message entitled Under the Influence.
1: More than any kind of alcohol content would change our behavior, the Spirit of God, the influence of the Spirit, also does the same. So take your Bibles this morning and turn to Ephesians chapter 5. And we're going to be looking at verses 15 through 18 of Ephesians chapter 5. Be very careful then how you live. Not as unwise, but as wise. Making the most of every opportunity because the days are evil. Therefore, do not be foolish, but understand what the will of the Lord is. Do not get drunk on wine, which leads to debauchery. Instead, be filled with the Spirit. Speaking to one another in psalms and hymns and spiritual songs, sing and make music in your heart to the Lord. Always giving thanks to God the Father for everything in the name of our Lord Jesus Christ. Submit to one another out of reverence for Christ. Now, before I jump thoroughly into this passage, I want to focus on one small phrase and one small verse that says, do not get drunk on wine, which leads to debauchery. Instead, be filled with the Spirit. The first question I want to answer is this. Why is getting drunk on wine and being filled with the Spirit in the same verse? What does getting drunk on wine have anything to do with being filled with the Spirit? It says, do not get drunk on wine, wherein is debauchery. How many of you have ever heard that word, debauchery? Okay, most of us have heard that word, but we're not sure what it means. The word debauchery sounds bad as it is, doesn't it? Debauchery. The word debauchery means overindulging in something so that it leads to out of control living. It means that you've had excess of something so that it results in out of control, unlimited, something that has no limits or boundaries, and it's out of control in a bad way. So the Apostle Paul is comparing getting drunk on wine with being filled with the Spirit. What is the comparison? Well, when someone goes out and drinks wine, it's a substance or alcohol or anything that has alcohol in it. It's a substance that if you have too much of it, what it begins to do, it begins to alter your natural behavior. It begins to change the way that you would normally function because you are under an influence, an outside influence that makes you a different person. There are individuals that are normally quiet and polite that with a little extra alcohol in their system suddenly become loud, obnoxious, and aggressive. There are people that are normally pretty reserved and get enough alcohol in their system and they're dancing on the tables now. Because what it does is it alters someone's behavior. It changes the way they talk and the way they behave. It causes restraints to be off. And I talk to women that are married to men that are alcoholics or drink too much, and they say, well, he's not normally that way. But when he drinks, he becomes like this. He must have been drunk, we say. We hear of someone that behaves a certain way that surprises us. An act of violence, and we say, well, they're not that way. That's not them. They must have been drunk. Because we understand that under the influence of alcohol, people do and say things and act in ways and do things that normally they would not do because it's leading to debauchery. In contrast to that, the Holy Spirit of God is also an outside force that has influence on our life. And like wine, the filling of the Spirit becomes an influence upon our life, and when we are full of the Spirit, we act in ways that we normally would not act. We say things that we would normally not say. We have attitudes that we normally would not have. We behave in ways that are different than we normally would have because it's the influence and the filling of the Holy Spirit of God. That person that's normally shy, when they're full of the Spirit, suddenly speak up with boldness and talk about the things of God like they normally would not do because they're full of the Spirit. That person that's normally hard and uncallous, suddenly, when they're full of the Spirit, have a degree of compassion, a degree of love and heart that comes out that they normally would not have, but since they're full of the Spirit, suddenly they have a compassion and a concern for things that they would normally not have. That person that's normally out of control or full of anxiety under situations of stress, now finally, because they're full of the Spirit, they're acting in a peaceful way. They're not losing their temper, and someone says, "What's wrong with you?" They're full of the Spirit. That person that's normally not very expressive, you find them at a worship service worshiping God with abandon and emotion. And you say, hey, what's going on with that person? They're not behaving like themselves. Why? Because they're full of the Spirit. You see, it's an outside influence that alters our behavior. And so the Apostle Paul says, I do not want you to be influenced or drunk with wine because that leads to debauchery. But instead, I want you to be full of the substance of the person of the Holy Spirit because he will alter your behavior in a positive direction. Now, what we need to clarify about the filling of the Spirit is that some people believe, or the image that they have when we say be filled with the Spirit, is they have the image of a glass that's being filled with water. And so it's either half filled or a quarter filled or three-fourths filled. And we have that image, and sometimes we think that the Holy Spirit is like a liquid, or the Holy Spirit is just a power, or the Holy Spirit is just a wind. The Holy Spirit is just a force. The Holy Spirit is a person. Not a liquid, not a power, not a wind, not a force. The Holy Spirit is a person, so therefore, to be filled with the Holy Spirit means to be filled with the person. A better image to have in mind instead of a glass is an image of a sailboat. If you've ever seen a sailboat that is sailing along the shore, a wind will come, and that wind, as those sails are up, the wind will catch those sails, and those sails will be inflated with the wind, and that wind will begin to drive. It is the power behind that sailboat because it catches the wind and it influences the course of that sailboat. Such is the Holy Spirit upon us. To be filled with the Spirit means that the person, the third person of the Godhead, the Holy Spirit, has such an influence upon our lives that he begins to change who we are and begins to alter us. Now, another thing to keep in mind about this phrase where it says, be filled with the Spirit, in order to understand exactly what this is saying, we need to go a little bit to the Greek. Now you say, well, hey, I don't speak Greek, just English. Why do we need to go to the Greek? Well, most of you know that the New Testament was written originally in ancient Greek language, right? New Testament was written in the Greek, Old Testament was written in Hebrew and Aramaic. So if we want to go to the, sometimes to get the nuances of a phrase, we need to go to the original language and look at the how it was written in the original language. In this case, the word be filled with the Spirit, it's a verb. The word filling is a verb. It's written in a verb tense that those of you that remember your English, it's in the present passive imperative. Most of you, that means nothing because you've forgotten your English already. And those were school days stuff. And right now, present passive imperative means nothing to you. But let me refresh your memory a bit. Imperative means that's not an option, it's a command. So this is a command. Be filled is a command, not a suggestion, not an option. It's in the imperative form. So be filled is a command. Passive means that it's not something that you do to yourself, but it's something that you receive that's done to you. It's in the passive form. So it's a command, it's done to you, and present means that it's not an event that's occurred in the past, but it's an event that is currently occurring in your life. So a better translation of this would be, continue or keep being filled with the Spirit of God. The filling of the Spirit is not an event that happens in the past. The filling of the Spirit is a continuous, ongoing cycle that happens in your life. In other words, the translation is keep being filled with the Spirit of God on an ongoing basis. Are you tracking with me? So it's a command, we got to do it. It's something that happens to us, and it's something that needs to continue to happen to us, not as something, someone says, well, I got filled with the Spirit 10 years ago. Hey, let me tell you, if it was 10 years ago and you haven't been filled with the Spirit again, then there's a problem here. Because this was not something that happened way back then. This is something that should continue to happen day by day in our lives.
2: Well, we're going to hear more about this process of being filled with the Spirit. We'll continue with today's message from Mark Jobe in a moment. 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
2: It's very simple, really. 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
1: Now let me talk to you for a moment about what happens when we're filled with the Spirit. Let's go back to verse 15. It says, be careful then how you live, not as unwise, but as wise. You know, there's a lot of people that don't live their lives very wisely. Verse 16, making the most of every opportunity because the days are evil. A lot of us live our lives not very wisely. We waste a lot of our life. And what the Apostle Paul is telling us, by the way, I know it refers to the filling of the Spirit because it says, because the days are evil, verse 17 says, therefore do not be foolish. And every time you see the word therefore in the Bible, you need to ask yourself what? What is it there for? And usually when you see the word therefore, it means that it's building on a previous thought. Don't be unwise. Use every opportunity. Therefore, be filled with the Spirit. In others, because of this, be filled with the Spirit. So, the first thing that the filling of the Spirit does is it makes us take advantage of spiritual opportunities. You see, a lot of people, I believe, are wasting a lot of their life. You have talents, you have gifting, you have abilities, but oftentimes we waste a lot of that because we're not filled with the Spirit. And what happens when we're not filled with the Spirit is that we become somewhat unaware of the spiritual world. And the values of the kingdom, we walk right by them because we're preoccupied with life and we're doing very little with spiritual or eternal value to them because we're not filled with the Spirit. But you see, whatever we're conscious of, whatever we're filled with, it typically is what we're going to be conscious of. The person that spends all their time down at Wall Street watching the stock market and investment, they're very conscious of money. They see the world through the eyes of money. Any blip in the stock market and they're there. They don't want to miss an opportunity for investment because they think and breathe money and they're conscious of it. And anybody talks about money, they're aware of it because they're very attuned to that whole world. Why? Because they're full of that. Someone that is full of sports and that's what they have a heart for, a desire for. They know all the stats in the sports. They know who's winning and who's losing and what's going on because they're filled with that. Someone that's on the prowl on the dating prowl and they really want a wife or really want a husband, that's what fills their mind. They know when a new single walks in and where they're at and who has rings and who doesn't and who's available and who's not because they're filled with that. And they don't want to waste an opportunity. If they meet a new single, they want to make sure, I'm going to make my way through the crowd back there because I see one. Now, when you're filled with the Spirit, what it means is that you're filled with the Spirit of God so that you don't want to miss or waste any spiritual opportunity. Because opportunities are all around us to make a difference for God. And when we're filled with the Spirit, the Holy Spirit inside of us quickens us, reminds us of the opportunities that are coming our way. And so our spiritual eyes are open to people that we can talk to, things that we can do, opportunities that we don't want to miss because we're spiritually alive. The spiritually dead person, the person that's not full of the Spirit, misses most of those opportunities because they're not full of the Spirit of God. The second thing that the filling of the Spirit does is that the filling of the Spirit that I want you to understand about the filling of the Spirit is that the filling of the Spirit is the will of God for every follower of Christ. Often as a pastor, I have people ask me what God's will is. I say, Pastor, I want to know God's will. I'm thinking about moving. I'm looking at Texas or California, but I don't know if God's will. I'm praying that I would know God's will. Hey, I have a job opportunity to move to another, and I'm thinking about it, but I'm not sure. I'm unclear. I want to know, is it God's will? I'm thinking about selling my house and moving to another area of the city, but I want to know, is it God's will? I'm in a dating relationship. It's getting serious now, and I know he's going to pop the question pretty soon, but I want to know, is it in the center of God's will? Is it God's will that I should marry this person? I'm a little bit unsure about it, so I'm wondering, what is God's will? I get to ask that question a lot. What is God's will? I'm trying to figure out God's will because we know that if we walk in the center of God's will, it's the best place for us to be. The center of God's will is where we need to be. And hopefully, some of you around this place have been asking, I want to make sure it's God's will. James tells us not to make big plans without saying, if God wills. Those that go out and make plans about the future and boast about what they're going to do and boast about what's going to happen tomorrow. James says, be careful. Your life is like a vapor. It's here one moment, it's gone the next. What you should be saying is, I will do this and this if God wills. And some of our language has that. In English, they used to refer to that, if God wills. In Spanish, it's still a part of it, si Dios quiere, a part of the expression. I'll do that if God wills me to do it. How do I know God's will? I want to give you a quick insight into the will of God. I know God's will for your life. You say, Pastor, you do? I absolutely. I want to give you this morning God's will for your life. If you came in this place saying, I want to know God's will, then I'm going to give you the first step in understanding God's will for your life. Are you ready? It tells us in this passage, therefore, do not be foolish. Foolish is the opposite of wise, spiritually speaking. Don't be foolish. Be wise. But understand what the will of the Lord is. Don't be foolish. Understand God's will. The Apostle Paul is saying, I want you to understand God's will for your life. Don't be foolish. Don't pass it by. Understand God's will. And then he says this, don't get drunk with wine, but instead be full of the Spirit. Can I tell you this morning what God's will is for your life? God's will for your life today is that you be filled with the Spirit. If you get in the will of God personally, then you will find yourself in the middle of the will of God in your big decisions in life. Are you tracking this?

0: 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Mark, we live in a world that pushes back hard on the idea that Jesus is the only way to God. That claim sounds exclusive, to some even intolerant. How do you as a pastor approach that conversation?
1: You know, I've had that question asked often, especially when someone has embraced some other way to God, divinity, enlightenment, mm-hmm. and they say, well, how could Jesus be the only way? Or how do you know that he's the only way? Those questions need to be tackled with compassion, but also with clarity, because the Bible is not ambiguous about Jesus being the way. But we need to be able to do it in a gracious way. And if you've asked yourself some of those questions, one of the books that has helped so many people, thousands and thousands of people, is The Case for Faith by Lee Strobel, who was stuck himself in trying to embrace Christianity. And as an investigative reporter whose wife became engaged in Christianity, he said, let me look at this myself.
0: Right. I don't believe it, but I'll check it out.
1: And became a believer in the process, and he's had a real heart to help people stuck in exploring Christianity sort of get past some of those barriers. So I believe that this book will be a real blessing to a lot of people.
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2: Sometimes, I don't know if you are like me, but I get discouraged because maybe I feel like I'm not growing fast enough, I'm not healing fast enough, not succeeding fast enough. But, you know, God never said move at somebody else's pace. He said just don't stop. We've got to press toward the mark of the high calling. It's like climbing a mountain. Slow steps still move you higher. But the moment we quit, well, progress stops. Galatians 6:9, let us not grow weary in doing well. For in due season we'll reap if we faint not. Consistency matters. Some days faith feels strong. And some days, you barely have the strength to pray. At least I do. But let's keep showing up. Keep trusting God. Keep taking the next step because God honors persistence. And don't mistake slow growth for no growth. Roots grow deep before fruit appear. So even if you're moving slow, keep moving. Because with God, steady faith eventually leads to strong fruit.
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2: I like night driving, maybe because there's less people on the road most of the time, especially when I'm driving, you know, long trips with my family. But I don't like being on winding roads with lots of curves, and I really don't like when the lane is narrow, especially when they're doing construction. Sometimes I think I'm going to run into the guardrail. And a lot of times I don't think we think about the guardrails as drivers until we need it. You know, when you're distracted, talking on the phone, trying to reach for something, or, God forbid, sleepy. Man, that's when those guardrails really come in hand. Temptation works the same way. And God's guardrails is His Word. Yeah, 1 Corinthians 10:13. God is faithful. He will not let you be tempted beyond what you can bear. But when you are tempted, He will always provide a way out. So when God says no, He's not trying to punish you or me. He's trying to protect us by providing those guardrails.
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12: We are the first generation that could literally get the gospel to pretty much everyone. So here's a challenge I have for you. Would you take the gospel to people who have offended you, or people you're not comfortable with, or people you don't even necessarily want to be with? Give them

0: If you find a great restaurant or see a good movie, chances are you're not shy about mentioning it to someone else. We like to pass along helpful suggestions. But so many of us just don't feel comfortable in suggesting someone consider the hope of the gospel. We'll talk about that reluctance today on A New Beginning, as Pastor Greg Laurie continues his studies in the book of Acts. We'll learn to follow the example of our first century forefathers and discover the thrill of spreading the good news.
1: Grab your Bible and turn to Acts chapter 10. And the title of the message is Never Say Never. Think about this for a moment. We are the first generation that could literally fulfill the Great Commission in our lifetime. Think about that. Because of all of the technology that we have today, we could literally get the gospel to pretty much everyone on the planet. But that's a big project. We can just stop and think about our own life and going into our own world. So the book of Acts, it's the work of the Holy Spirit that happened through the lives of ordinary people. It was the Spirit of God working through the Word of God in the hearts of the people of God. And it was said of them that they turned their world upside down. Well, now in the book of Acts, we have sort of a shifting of the gear, if you will. And there's a change in the strategy of the church, where they now seem to get a better understanding of the simple fact that they were to take the gospel to everyone. Everyone needed to hear it, not just the people that they were personally comfortable with. Also, before us here in Acts, is a story of a man who was searching for God. He was a true seeker of God. And if a person is really seeking God, God will make himself known to them. God promises in Jeremiah 29:13, you'll seek me and find me when you search for me with all of your heart, and I will be found by you. And the name of this man was Cornelius, and he was a centurion. And this is a pivotal moment with his conversion, because now the church is going to leave, not just bringing the gospel to their fellow Jews, but to non-Jews or Gentiles as well, to go out there and impact everybody. Acts chapter 10, starting in verse 1. And by the way, I'm reading from the New Living Translation. In Caesarea, there lived a Roman army officer named Cornelius, who was a captain of the Italian regiment. He was a devout man. He feared the God of Israel, as did his entire household. He gave generously to charity and was a man who regularly prayed to God. One afternoon, around 3 o'clock, he had a vision, and he saw an angel of God coming toward him. Cornelius, the angel said. Cornelius stared in terror. What is it, sir? Which, by the way, when an angel appears, it's a good idea to call him sir, right? And though Cornelius is a powerful leader of others, he knows greater power when he sees it. And the angel replies, your prayers and gifts to the poor have not gone unnoticed by God. Now send some men down to Joppa to find a man named Simon Peter. He's staying with Simon, a leather worker who lives near the shore. Ask him to come to visit you. So we'll stop there. Looping back now to Cornelius, he's a centurion. By the way, it was not easy to become a centurion. They commanded 300 to 600 troops. One of the historians of the day named Polybius described centurions as men who were not so much the venturesome daredevils as they were natural leaders known for their steadfastness and dependability in the heat of battle. So Cornelius, he's a leader. He's an intelligent man. He's a level-headed man. He's a respected man. And like most Romans of his day, he would worship Roman gods. They had many gods that they would bow before: Jupiter, Mars, Venus. Many of them would even worship Caesar as a deity. So this was the world he lived in, but he knew this was not the answer. Something about the Jewish people and their worship of the one true God fascinated him. They were monotheistic. They worshiped one God. He was polytheistic. He worshiped many gods. He was drawn, but he didn't really know how to believe quite yet. He was a true seeker, and God was about to make himself known to this man. Now, here's what I find interesting. An angel appears to him and says, go talk to Peter. you're going to get the answers to all of your questions. Why didn't the angel just give him the gospel? Because the job of angels is not to preach the gospel. That's our job. Our job is to preach the gospel. How can they believe in him unless they've heard about him? How can they hear unless someone tells them? Asked Paul in Romans 10:14. So here we have Cornelius, and the Lord's getting him ready. Meanwhile, back in Joppa, we have Simon Peter. God's prepping him. He's getting these guys ready to meet each other. It's going to be an explosive moment in church history and in the strategy of the church. Peter is sitting on the rooftop of the home of a guy named Simon the Tanner. That doesn't mean that he laid out and got tans all the time. That means that he had hides of leather and such. And so he was a leather worker, if you will. And Peter is hungry. Acts 10 now, go over to verse 9. The next day, as Cornelius' messengers were nearing the city, Peter's up on the flat roof to pray. It's around noon. He's hungry. He was hungry, not hangry. And while lunch is being prepared, he fell into a trance. And he saw the sky open and something like a large sheet was let down by its four corners. And in the sheet were all sorts of animals, reptiles, and birds. And then a voice said to him, "Get up, Peter, kill and eat them." Verse 14, "Never, Lord," Peter declared. "I have never in all of my life eaten anything forbidden by our Jewish laws." The voice spoke again and said, "If something God says is acceptable, don't say it isn't." Okay, we'll stop there. Okay, this would be like a very health-conscious person having a sheet or a sail or a picnic blanket, if you like, lowered from heaven with all of the foods that you are not supposed to eat. You know, In-N-Out Burger, Chipotle burritos, nachos with extra cheese, pizza. By the way, I just named all of my favorite foods, literally, right there. You just heard them all. And, you know, and saying, "Eat, oh, I can't eat that. I'm into healthy foods." Or it'd be like me, having a sheet lowered from heaven filled with wheat germ and kale and tofu and things of that nature, right? And so, but the idea here is this is not about food. This is about people. This sheet with all of these critters that were on it is a metaphor that God is giving to Peter. And he's saying, leave your comfort zone and go to a new group of people, specifically the Gentiles.
0: Pastor Greg Laurie will have the second half of his message in just a moment. Well, Pastor Greg, it's such an encouragement to us here at A New Beginning when listeners tell us how this broadcast has impacted their life.
2: Yeah.
0: In fact, some people even call us and leave a recording of how the program has affected them.
2: Mm-hmm.
0: That's really the way that impacts us most, because we get to hear that in their actual voice. Isn't that true?
1: Oh, yes. I can't tell you, Dave, how many times I've met people just out and about, and they'll tell me of how they came to Christ hearing our radio broadcast. That's such a blessing to me. And I want other people to hear those stories. So here's my question to you. Have you made a commitment to Jesus Christ listening to A New Beginning? And maybe you came to Christ at one of our Harvest Crusades or are watching something we did online or whatever it is. But if you came to Christ through our media ministry, I'd love to hear your story. And I want to hear it in your voice. I want you to tell me what happened to you, and we just might use it and put it on air. And a lot of people will be blessed to hear what God has done in your life. So there's a number you can call. It's a designated number. So only call this number to share your story. And Dave, what is that number?
0: Yeah, it's 866-871-1144. You can call anytime. Again, 866-871-1144. Tell us how the Lord has used this ministry to bring you to the Lord. Well, we're talking about the importance of sharing the gospel today as Pastor Greg presents his message from Acts 10 called Never Say Never.
1: You know, we're in a time in the church now where I don't think division is ever necessary, but I see people dividing over really small things, second tier, even third tier things. And your group gets narrower and narrower. It's down to pretty much us four and no more. And I'm not sure about you other three, right? And this is not the time to divide. This is the time to unify and get back to our primary mission that God has given to us. When a secular culture sees a divided church, they don't care about what we say. And here's what Paul reminds us of in Ephesians 4:3. Make every effort to keep yourselves united in the Spirit, binding yourselves together with peace. And so make every effort to get along with people. Make every effort to not divide from people. And it's interesting that this happened in a place called Joppa. Does Joppa ring a bell with any of you Bible students? Of course, you remember the story of Jonah. And God called Jonah to take God's message to the people of Nineveh, who were renowned for their wickedness and cruelty. And Jonah flat out refused, and he got a boat going in the opposite direction from a little place called Joppa. I've been to Joppa. It's a seaport in Israel, and it's a beautiful little spot, actually. And so there at Joppa, Jonah ran from God. You know the rest of the story. A great storm came, and he was thrown overboard and swallowed by a great fish. Ultimately, he repented and was given a second chance and went to Nineveh and preached to them, and a great spiritual awakening broke out. But it's interesting, it's Joppa. Joppa's the place where God was directing Jonah and now Peter to go to people they were not necessarily comfortable with. So here's a challenge I have for you. Would you take the gospel to people who have hurt you? Would you take the gospel to people who have offended you? Would you take the gospel to people who have mistreated you, or people you're not comfortable with, or people you don't even necessarily want to be with? Let me illustrate it from my own life. As you know, my mom was married and divorced 7 times, and she was an alcoholic and went from husband to husband. And there were a lot of boyfriends in between, and I went along. Her name was Charlene. I was on Charlene's wild ride. You've heard of Mr. Toad's wild ride. I was in Charlene's wild ride. And so after I came to Christ, I pretty much had a full-time ministry sharing the gospel with my old dads. I'll put them in quotes. Some were successful. I was able to share the gospel with Oscar Laurie, the man who adopted me and whom my mom left. And I was able to lead him to the Lord. Toward the end of his life. That was fantastic. Well, my mom leaves Oscar. I get out of my classroom, and the Cadillac is loaded with a bunch of luggage, and we're on our way to Hawaii to meet my, quote, new dad, who I'd never heard of before. Well, he too was an alcoholic and a violent drunk, and one night they got in a fight, and he took out a wooden statue and hit my mother, knocked her unconscious. She landed on the floor. I came out of my room as a little boy and saw my mom lying in a pool of blood, and he was holding the statue up in a menacing way. And I remember it. It was such a weird statement. He said, "Go back to bed. She's fine. It's just ketchup." Well, I knew what it was. And I climbed out the window of our house and went to a neighbor, and the police were called, but she left him, understandably. So now fast forward, I'm a Christian, I'm a pastor, and I'm preaching in Honolulu, and someone comes up to me and says, "Hey, your dad is very sick. I don't know how long he's going to live. Maybe you should go talk to him." And I said, "No, thank you." Why did I say no, thank you? Because he hurt my mother. I had a hard heart against this man. Even as a Christian, I wanted nothing to do with him. And the Holy Spirit spoke to my heart and said, "Go talk to him." So I went. And I sat down with him, and I told him all about Jesus and what Jesus had done for me. And he was like, "Yeah, well, that's good. Well, I'm preaching across the street here, literally across the street from where you live, at this place called Waikiki Shell. Would you like to come?" No, he wanted nothing to do with it. But here's my point. I've never converted anyone. My job was to obey God. And I went to him and did what God wanted me to do. Is there a guy like that in your life right now? Maybe it is your father. Maybe it's a stepfather, your mom, a stepmother. Somebody else said, "You're so hard against right now." Go to them with the gospel. That's effectively what Peter was being commanded to do. And so he obeyed the Lord. Unlike Jonah, who went the wrong way but got rerouted and eventually got it right, Peter did immediately what God called him to do. Go to Acts 10, verse 24. They arrived in Caesarea the following day. Cornelius was waiting for him and called together his relatives and close friends to meet Peter. Peter entered his home and Cornelius fell to the floor before him in worship. Peter pulled him up and said, "Stand up, I'm a human being like you." Cornelius got up and they talked together and went inside and where the others were assembled. And Peter said, "You know, it's against the Jewish laws for me to come into a Gentile home like this. But God has shown me that I should never think of anyone as impure. So I came as soon as I was sent for. Tell me now why you sent for me." Such an amazing story. God's getting both of these guys ready. The Roman centurion bows before him, which is pretty amazing. I mean, the centurion, an officer in the Roman army. The occupier is bowing before the occupied, the Jewish people. And this was a great act of humility, but it was really an act of worship. Peter says, "Get up on your feet, man. I'm just an ordinary human being just like you." But now Peter's getting it. Okay, Lord, I think I've got to figure it out. I'm putting two and two together, the sheet, all the weird creatures, kill and eat. This is the Gentile. I'm supposed to go to Gentiles. I got it. All right, Lord. And Peter preaches the gospel to Cornelius. And the result was he is converted. Think of what God can do to the life of one person.

0: Pastor Greg Laurie, with great encouragement today on what God can do if we follow His leading. There's more to come in this message here on A New Beginning, a study called Never Say Never. Pastor Greg, we've considered the importance of sharing the gospel today, and no doubt there's someone listening who needs to come to the Lord today.
1: Yeah.
0: What would you say to them?
1: I'd say that's the most important decision you're ever going to make in your life. So I want you to stay tuned, because I'm going to tell you how to make that decision in just a few moments.
0: All right. 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Well, we're so excited to tell you about Pastor Greg's new book called What Every Growing Christian Needs to Know. 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
1: Well, thankfully, it can be both. You know, there are times when you're in a crisis and you can call out to the Lord and He promises He'll hear your prayer and He'll answer you. But the best way to pray is just do it continuously. The Bible says, pray without ceasing, for this is the will of God in Christ Jesus concerning you. Okay, pray without ceasing. How do I do that? Well, you can do it while you're driving to work. Well, wait, I have to keep my eyes open. Yeah, true. You don't have to close your eyes to pray. But it's just talking with God. It's listening to God. It's communing with God. It's sharing your concerns, your burdens, your joys, all of it with the Lord. And so it's something that every believer should learn to engage in on a regular basis, not unlike your relationship with your spouse or someone that's a close friend. You maybe are texting back and forth all day long. Maybe you're on the phone a little bit, but you're in constant communication with that person that you have a relationship with. The same is true of God. But we do this through prayer. And I want to encourage you to learn how to pray more effectively. There are obstacles to prayer. There are problems that will cause our prayers to not be answered in the affirmative. There are secrets to getting your prayers answered and a whole lot more. And I talk about all of this in my new book, What Every Growing Christian Needs to Know. I also talk about the importance of Bible study, how to get the most out of it. I talk also about the importance of being involved in a church. And I also deal with the importance of telling others about Jesus Christ. So let us send you a copy of this book that will help you learn how to pray more effectively. That's simply titled, What Every Growing Christian Needs to Know.
0: 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And then if you'd like to make a change in your relationship with God today, Pastor Greg has some additional thoughts to share.
1: Maybe as you've been listening to this message, you've thought, I wish I could come into this relationship with God. I just don't know how. Let me tell you how you can come into a relationship with God right here, right now. First of all, you need to recognize you need God. You need to admit you're a sinner. I know some people choke on that word, but the Bible says all have sinned and fallen short of the glory of God. But then you need to recognize that Jesus Christ, the Son of God, died on the cross for your sin. The Bible says, while we were yet sinners, Christ died for us. And then you need to believe in Jesus. Jesus put it this way, for God so loved the world, He gave His only begotten Son, and whosoever believes in Him should not perish, but have everlasting life. You might ask, how does one believe in Jesus? To believe means to put your faith and trust in Christ alone, and to receive Him into your life as your own friend, Savior, and Lord. The Bible says, for as many as received Him, He gave them the power to become sons of God. Would you like to receive Christ? And by that I mean, would you like to ask Jesus to enter into your life and be your Savior, your friend, your Lord? If so, you can just pray this prayer after me. It's a simple prayer. You can pray it out loud if you would like, or you could pray it in the quietness of your heart. But if you want Jesus Christ to forgive you of your sin, if you want to go to heaven when you die, or maybe you want to make a recommitment to the Lord, just pray this prayer after me now. Pray these words if you would. Lord Jesus, I know that I'm a sinner, but I know that you're the Savior who died on the cross for my sin. I turn now from my sin, and I ask you to come into my life and forgive me of all of my sin. Thank you for loving me. Thank you for hearing this prayer. And thank you for answering this prayer. In Jesus' name I pray. Amen. Hey, if you

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2: Did you know the average person thinks 60,000 thoughts a day? That's a lot, 60,000 thoughts. Some are good, some are bad, maybe a few million-dollar ideas. That's why Philippians 4:8 says, whatsoever things are true, honest, just, pure, lovely, of good report, if there be any virtue, any praise, think on these things. So as you go to bed tonight, make sure you think on the Lord. As you wake up tomorrow, make sure you monitor your thoughts, and let's think on God's goodness.
3: This is Max Lucado. No verse in the Bible promises the absence of struggle. Quite the contrary. Scripture is stained with tears, problems, injustices, immorality, and wars. Tough times come with life. But troubling times don't have to take the life out of your life. God gives us this invitation. Pray it through. It is what troubles you, fatigues you, shames you. It won't have the last word. God will. Prayer slaps handcuffs on the culprit. Prayer marches the problem into the presence of God, the one who can solve it. The prophet Elijah is remembered as an example of radical prayer. He is living proof that when a believing person prays, great things happen.
4: I'm not sure you want to do this, but if you want to push a friend or family member away, just lie to them.
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1: 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Chance of showers and thunderstorms on the increase overnight. We will drop down in the low to mid-60s. A few passing morning showers and thunderstorms, and then we should gradually clear the sky in the afternoon, a high near 75 degrees. Later Saturday night, mainly clear, mid to upper 50s, and Sunday will be filled with sunshine, a high near 75. I'm staff meteorologist Sally Russell for 89.3 Moody Radio.
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4: Look at tonight, this passage we've been looking at for a while in Ephesians, partly because it's a holiday weekend. As you can see, we have a little more time than usual. I would like to indulge in some summarizing, not only for the benefit of people who don't come every single week, or for guests and visitors, but also for those of you who are here every week, because the advantage of going through a book of the Bible in as detailed a way as we have, the advantage is it shows you how rich the Scripture is. It shows you how important each word and phrase can be. It, in some ways, it gives you some idea about how to interpret and study the Bible. And it shows you the richness of every word. You know, the C.S. Lewis's Narnia Chronicles, his fairy tales for children. In the last novel, the last story, there's a little phrase that says, "Once upon a time in our world, in a little stable, there was something that was bigger than the whole world." When Jesus was born in the stable, inside the stable was something bigger than the world. Sometimes you feel that way when you're looking at a phrase or a verse of the Bible. Sometimes you take a passage, you take a verse, you take some words, divinely inspired words, and you look into them and you look into them and you feel like you're falling into them. And you feel like somehow you've fallen into something very little, which is bigger than the whole world and bigger than your whole life. Something you could swim in forever. Something you could eat from forever. Those are all the advantages of going through the Scripture at a snail's pace, as we've been doing over the months here in the evening service. But the disadvantages of it is that sometimes you lose. It's pretty clear that probably when Paul was writing the letter, he expected the people who were reading the letter to get broad themes and not simply look at all the little words that he was writing down to get every little bit of truth out of them. Because he's a divinely inspired apostle, we can do that. But he was always after certain broad themes. And sometimes we need to stand back and see what we've been seeing. So if you don't mind, I'm going to do a little bit of that, as well as push forward our progress a bit. Ephesians 2, verses 1 through 10, is a before and after picture of a Christian. Ephesians 2, 1 to 10, is trying to show us the momentous change that Jesus makes when you had an encounter with him as a living person. I'm glad how many people are surprised and stunned and changed and helped by looking at this passage. Many of you see Christianity as being a kind of round of duties or a process, and you don't realize until you look at this that Paul expects that meeting Christ makes this momentous change, a watershed, a continental divide. Becoming a Christian, meeting Christ is sort of like Pike's Peak, because one inch to the west of Pikes Peak, little raindrop goes all the way to the Pacific Ocean. That's what they tell me when I go there. And 1 inch on the other side, that little drop of water goes all the way to the Atlantic Ocean. The least possible difference is the greatest possible difference at the continental divide. And the same thing is true of being a Christian. There's a lot of process involved in being a Christian. We say that being a Christian, of course, growing in Christ is a process. You can't hurry it up, I'm afraid. It's a long process. It's in many parts painful process. It's even true that conversion itself can be a long and painful process, because conversion is something that we do. It's a turning, and sometimes we, because we're so stubborn, we turn so fitfully and in such stages, and we wrestle for so long. And God is after us, and we say, no, let me alone, for months, for years sometimes. And yet there's a point at which, the Bible says, you cross from death to life. And at that point, you have the continental divide, and everything changes. And that's what we've been looking at here. And verses 1, 2, and 3, we're told that we're dead in sins before Christ. Then secondly, that we satisfy the cravings of the sinful nature. And thirdly, that we're by nature children of wrath. But then that's the before picture. Afterwards, we have this that's printed here in your bulletin. Let's read it and proceed tonight. But because of his great love for us, God, who is rich in mercy, made us alive with Christ even when we were dead in transgressions. It is by grace you have been saved. And God raised us up with Christ and seated us with him in the heavenly realms in Christ Jesus, in order that in the coming ages he might show us the incomparable riches of his grace, expressed in his kindness to us in Christ Jesus. For it is by grace you have been saved through faith, and this not of yourselves. It's the gift of God, so that no one can boast, for we are God's workmanship, created in Christ Jesus to do good works, which God prepared in advance for us to do. Let's break it down. Let's do a little summarizing. Verses 1, 2, and 3, we're told before Christ, dead in sin, obeying the drives of the sinful nature, secondly, and thirdly, by nature, children of wrath. What we've read here in verses 4 through 7 is the exact opposite. Paul is so concerned to show us that becoming a Christian is a continental divide, having Christ in your life changes everything, that he brings each one of the three things he mentions in verse 3, 1, 2, and 3, into contrast in verses 4, 5, and 6, and 7. So you see, for example, we were dead in trespasses, verse 1, and now it says, he made us alive. Secondly, we were obeying the sinful nature. We were in bondage. We were obeying its commands, we said literally. That's what it says in the Greek. Here it says, God raised us up and seated us with him in the heavenly realms. So we've gone from bondage to freedom. Then thirdly, we were told that we were by nature children of wrath. But here, and we looked at this somewhat last week, it says we've already been seated in the presence of God. Already seated. Legally, we're in his presence, acceptable to him. Those are the three great changes. Let's just take a moment to recall them and rejoice in them. This is Thanksgiving. It was hard for me to even look back over the passage last night trying to prepare for today without myself starting to just rejoice and give thanks for these three great changes. The first one is from death to life. We're given new life. We talked about this. All just to remind ourselves, what does it mean to be spiritually dead, blind, unsensing? Before you become a Christian, spiritual things make no sense to you at all. You're blind to them. You're unsensing them. Things like, what is sin? What is grace? What is heaven and hell? What is truth? What's mercy? Until Christ comes into your life, those things you are blind to. You're dead to them. You're spiritually dead. You're unable to sense them. Remember that? Remember what that means? It means either before you find Christ, you either don't believe in those things at all, you're a skeptic, you're an agnostic or something, or you believe in them, but they're nothing but intellectual abstractions. They're not solid realities. You're not alive to them. In other words, either those things like grace and heaven and hell and sin and mercy and truth, those things, either you don't believe in them at all, or else they're just abstractions to you. I call that downtown and uptown unbelief. Downtown, we don't believe in all that stuff. We don't believe in Christianity. We're all agnostics. Uptown, we believe, but that doesn't mean much. And you see, when you meet Christ, what happens is that even though things that you didn't believe in at all, or you believed they were just intellectual abstractions, now they become realities to you. They change you. They're the things that you build your life on. They become solid. You go from death to life. Then secondly, the second change is you go from bondage to freedom. I was thinking a great deal about that this week too. Before it says, you are satisfying the commands of the sinful flesh, and afterwards, you're now raised and seated. You're free. You go from being in a state of slavery to being in a state of authority. To be seated at the right hand, to be seated in the heavenlies, is to go to a place of authority. What does that mean? Recall with me. The Bible tells us that the sinful flesh is not... The essence of the sinful flesh is that your heart takes good things like work, money, comfort, relationships, intellectual pursuits, takes good things and makes them your life. Makes them your gods. Makes them the things that give your life meaning. And as a result, you're in bondage to them. The other day I was reading Psalm 63. And I've been actually thinking about that psalm for a couple of weeks. And there's a great line in there where the psalmist says, because thy steadfast love is better than life, I will praise thee. Thy steadfast love is better than life. Let me tell you how this new freedom works. If you're not a Christian, you've got to have these things. You've got to have the work. You've got to have the money. You've got to have the popularity, the relationships. You've got to have the looks. You've got to have the intellectual integrity. You have to have these things. They drive you. After you become a Christian, you have a freedom. Thy steadfast love is better than life. Whenever I want to exercise my freedom, now as a Christian, I don't do it often. I often live below my position. I often live below my rights as a child of God, and so do you. I know, because I know so many of you. But when I'm exercising that freedom, this is what I do. When I'm depressed, when I'm getting upset, when I'm getting anxious, I ask myself this question. I was talking to one of you about this an hour ago. I ask myself this question: what am I afraid of losing? What am I afraid of losing? What am I afraid of losing here? And once I identify that, I look at it and I do exactly what the psalmist does, only I don't do it like I should. What the psalmist does is he looks at these things and says, you know, thy steadfast love is better than money. Thy steadfast love is better than popularity. Thy steadfast life is better than relationships. Thy steadfast love is better than life. And what I have to do is I have to look at these things that I'm afraid of losing, and I have to say, you know, I care about you. You're a good thing, but you're not my life. My life is hid with Christ and God. You're not my life. Now, some of you, if you've been around me, this is how I try to pastor people. People say, how do I get over the fear? How do I get this freedom? There's really no easy way. You have to look at the things that you're afraid of losing, look them in the eye and say, you know, you're good, but you're not my life. And when you say that, and to the degree that you can say that, you begin to get the freedom. You see? Satisfying the commands of the sinful flesh, raised and seated in a position of authority. Thy steadfast love is better than life. My life is with Christ and God. And when Christ, who is our life, appears, we shall appear with him in glory. Do you understand that freedom? That's what Paul's talking about in Philippians 3 when he says, I had confidence in the flesh. I had my pedigree, circumcised on the eighth day of the tribe of Benjamin, a Hebrew of the Hebrews, a Pharisee. See, he had scholarly attainments. He had moral attainments. He had family attainments. He had great pedigree. He had everything. And he said, I count all those things which I once thought were my profit as loss that I might know Christ. That means he identifies the things that he tends to make his life, and he, with his mind in the discipline, he counts them as loss. He says, these things aren't my life. These things couldn't get me where I want to, where I want to go. And what he does is he gets the freedom. He counts them as loss to know Christ. Nice and simple. Very hard. See, growing as a Christian is simple, but hard. There's plenty of things that are simple, but hard to do. They're not complicated. We move from death to life, first of all. Secondly, we move from bondage to freedom. And thirdly, children of wrath to raised and seated. That's the thing we talked about last night. Now, you know, if any of you were around before today, one of the, somebody, I don't remember, this is the problem when you read things and you don't take notes. I plagiarize like crazy. I've got all these illustrations. I have no idea where I got them from, but I know I didn't think them up. And in one of the illustrations, and it's not Francis Schaeffer, honest it is, one of the illustrations was, I read somebody who said some years ago, I said, the way to find out what you really believe in your conscience about right and wrong is to listen to what you tell other people they ought to do. Now, you know, I've used this illustration over the years, and I used it this morning. If you had a tape recorder that could record only what you told other people that they should be doing, or better yet, if it only recorded your gossip, if it only recorded what you said other people ought to be doing when they weren't there, then you really know what you believe. And if at the end of your life you could somehow listen to that tape recorder, you would be condemned by it, because no one lives up to their own standards. And as a result, everybody knows what Paul says in verse 3. We are by nature children of wrath. That's not talking about our wrath, not our anger. It's saying we are condemned.
5: We deserve the wrath of the judge.
4: We're condemned. And all of us know that we do not live the life we owe. That's what we were saying before today. Everyone in their heart of hearts, in their deepest of deeps, knows that they do not live the life they owe. And everyone has a sense of the wrath on them. Everyone has a sense of condemnation. We do tremendous things to get rid of it. We do hypnosis. We do self-help therapies of all sorts. We read all kinds of self-help books that talk about how you can change negative thinking about yourself. But we all are by nature children of wrath. And then we're told, and we looked at this last week, when you become a Christian, it doesn't say we will be raised and seated in the heavenly places. That we would understand. But it actually says we are raised. What could that mean? It means that legally we're there. When it says God made him sin who knew no sin, that we might become the righteousness of God in him, it doesn't mean God made Jesus an actual sinner, a horrible, wicked, selfish, rebellious person. It made him illegally a sinner, so that he had the place of a sinner. He took the place of a sinner, and he was legally subject. And that must also mean that when you receive Christ, just as his sins are thrown legally, our sins are thrown legally on him, so his righteousness is thrown to us, and we don't become actually righteous the minute we are saved. We become legally righteous. You still got your faults, and you know it. You still got your brokenness. But what happens is, Paul has the audacity to put all this in the past tense. We have been raised. We have been seated. It means that when you believe, the moment you believe, the love and acceptance that God gives you is so great, it's possible to talk about you virtually already being seated in his presence. He already sees you as seated. He already sees you as perfect. He already sees you as righteous. Your condemnation is gone. How else do you explain such traumatic and radical language?
5: It doesn't say a Christian will be seated in the heavenly places. It says you are. Three massive changes. New life when you were dead. New freedom when you were in bondage. New position when you were condemned. New righteousness. Now the question finally comes down, and here's where we want to advance. That was the summary. Very important to see those three wonderful things. Christians, do you understand what you've got? Those of you who don't know you're Christians, and there's plenty of you always at these services, do you see what you need? New life, new freedom, and a new record. That's what the gospel offers. Now, that's what we've been looking at. That's the summary. That's the overview. Now, the question comes up, why is God giving us these things? Why would he do it? What's his motives? What are his purposes? Why would he give us these great, great things? And the answer is in verse 7. And all I want to do is spend the rest of our time looking at feeling the weight of what it says. You see, in order that he's given us, made us alive, he's raised us, he's seated us, he's given us new life, he's given us new freedom, he's given us new status and record, in order, this must be the reason. This is the point of it all. This is why he's done these great things in our lives, Christian friends. This is why, in order that in the coming ages he might show the incomparable riches of his grace expressed to us in Christ Jesus. In order that in the coming ages he might show the incomparable riches of his grace in us. This means, now I'm going to come back to this, but I'm going to say it here. This means God's purpose for doing all these great things is for all eternity he wants us as trophies of his grace. There are going to be not only angels, but probably lots and lots of other inhabitants of other planets who have never fallen into sin. You know, the stupidest thing in the world is all the science fiction stuff that just assumes that whenever you meet another planet, everybody on these other planets have science in common but no religion. We all agree on science, but everybody's got their own religion. What an unbelievably biased way to look at the universe. The way a Christian looks at the universe is if we ever meet anybody from another planet, they probably haven't fallen. They're probably all going to be believers. And as a result, it probably means that there's going to be millions and billions of people in the kingdom of God, but we're going to be special. We're going to be like living laser light shows of his grace for all eternity. People are going to come and say, look at the incomparable riches of God's grace. Look at this. Look at her. Look at him. God wants the entire universe to sing about his grace for all eternity, to never get over it. And he's going to do it through us. In other words, the purpose of everything he's given you is so that the whole world might understand God's grace. Christianity is all about God's grace. The purpose of history is about God's grace. Everything he's doing is to show forth the riches of his grace. So all we can do at this point, if we're going to understand his purpose for the universe, if you understand that what God wants for you tonight more than anything else is that you understand the incomparable riches of his grace, that he knows that if you're able to feel the weight of that, if you're able to get down on your knees, if you're able to weep about it tonight, you're going to be more fulfilled and satisfied and happy and more human than through any other agency, any other way. That's what you're built for. That's what the universe is about. That's what history is about. That people would see that God's a God of grace. Now, what's grace? How do you praise God for his grace? Unless you see. Well, in these last verses, which we'll look at in the coming weeks, we'll look at facets of it. But I'd like to, again, this is a summary night. Let me tell you what I'm going to tell you in the next few weeks. An act of God's grace is not just love. In love, you're doing good to somebody. You're doing something that they need. But in grace, grace is, number one, doing good. Number two, doing good to someone who deserves the opposite.
4: And therefore, number three, grace is always expensive to the giver, shocking to the observer, and traumatic to the receiver. Five aspects to the grace of God, and it's all in there.
3: 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Today's sermon was preached in 1992. 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
1: Wayne, to take our listeners just a little bit closer to what it's like, the reality of the war in Ukraine, we're going to let some of our listeners' stories paint the picture of what it's like there.
0: This first comment comes from Ukraine. "I didn't believe that God loved me," Sergei said. He was struggling with depression and feelings of loneliness. "That's why I didn't go to church. But listening to you talk about how faith in God and having a relationship with Him can help you cope with your fears broke something in me. Thank you for not just telling me about what's right and wrong, but actually sharing your personal experience of overcoming loneliness."
1: A broken heart is an open heart to Jesus Christ.
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1: Here's another listener. He writes, "I started drinking to forget what I saw in the war. It's hard to cope with my emotions, especially anger. My wife said, 'You came back from the war, but we want to see the old you.' FEBC Ukraine's counselors prayed with the soldier. Please pray for soldiers like this one to come to know the Lord and begin healing from their trauma."
0: Mm-hmm.
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12: 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I'm back.

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2: Your Moody Radio weather from Carrie Carr at Carr Homes Realty, sponsoring Open Line Live on September 26. Chance of showers and thunderstorms on the increase overnight. We will drop down in the low to mid-60s. A few passing morning showers and thunderstorms, and then we should gradually clear the sky in the afternoon, a high near 75 degrees. Later Saturday night, mainly clear, mid to upper 50s, and Sunday will be filled with sunshine, a high near 75. I'm staff meteorologist Sally Russell for 89.3 Moody Radio.
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you ever noticed that stores are often closed the time when you need them most? Or that the tech support line shuts down at the time you need them most? By contrast, heaven's gates are always open. Spurgeon reminds us there is no time when we may not pray. Welcome, I'm John Gager. Here's what's ahead. Chandler Moore, Passion, Andrew Rip. Right now, Micah Tyler.

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1: Revelation 21, verse 5, and he who was seated on the throne said, "Behold, I am making all things new." Write this down, for these words are trustworthy and true. God is a promise keeper, not a promise breaker. Notice how Jesus completes his pledge. These words are trustworthy and true. It's like he's saying, "Hey, John, you can take these words to the bank. I'll stake my life on them. In fact, I already have." See, these are the words of King Jesus. Count on them.
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That's John Reddick, and it's about 24 minutes past the hour. Service and servanthood. They're at the heart of what it means to follow Christ. But if you've tried it, you know how tough it is. 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We'll pick up tips we can use and a whole lot more. 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Here's Kate Thompson. Do you?

0: So glad for your company today. That's Megan Woods. Chuck Swindoll reminds that the energy and effort we expend worrying never solves a thing. In fact, it usually makes the situation worse for us, creating a terrible inner turmoil, which, if allowed to intensify, can paralyze us. You've been there? I have. Even when trials are pressing in and people are trying to intimidate us, we can have a calmness of spirit. How? Because we know that God is on our side. Hebrews 13:5, He Himself has said, "Never will I leave you, never will I forsake you."
1: Imagine seeing the wonder of God's creation in Alaska. Studying God's Word together.
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Psalm 37, verse 11, but the meek shall inherit the earth and shall delight themselves in the abundance of peace. Just as the right boots protect our souls, the peace of the gospel protects our souls. The good news of Christ puts hard leather between us and the jagged stones of fear and doubt. Thoughts there from David Jeremiah. Here's Sovereign Grace Music.

0: Many people give up reading the Bible because they don't understand its meaning. But Dr. Tony Evans says that's the best reason to keep at it. He'll explain as we spend 2 minutes with Tony.
1: I know what some of you are saying. You're saying, well, I may know it, but a lot of that Bible stuff, I'm reading it, but I don't understand it. I don't understand it. Do you take medicine you don't understand? You go to the doctor, you say, I'm hurting. He writes a prescription. You don't know what he wrote. In fact, if you can read what he wrote, he ain't a real doctor. They got scribble stuff going. You don't know what that says. You go to the pharmacist, you get the medicine. You don't know all the stuff that's in that medicine. But what you do is you ingest it, you take it, you swallow it, and it does its work even when you don't understand it. Now, sure, we ought to seek to understand the Word of God. But while you are taking the time to seek it, if you just keep taking it in and continue it, it has the ability to do its work if you continue in it. So if you are struggling with something, if you are a believer, every day for this week, read chapter 6, 7, and 8 of the book of Romans over and over again, and let the medicine seep down and abide in you, because when you continue in my word, you will then know the truth, and the truth will set you free.
0: 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You'll find some helpful videos and free resources about what it means to be a real Christian. 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
2: Your Moody Radio weather from Carrie Carr at Carr Homes Realty, sponsoring Open Line Live on September 26th. Chance of showers and thunderstorms on the increase overnight. We will drop down in the low to mid-60s. A few passing morning showers and thunderstorms, and then we should gradually clear the sky in the afternoon, a high near 75 degrees. Later Saturday night, mainly clear, mid to upper 50s, and Sunday will be filled with sunshine, a high near 75. I'm staff meteorologist Sally Russell for 89.3 Moody Radio.
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Hey, John Gager here with a question. When you pray, do you really believe God will answer? Somebody has said that he who prays without expecting to receive a return mocks at the mercy seat of God. Lots of great music coming your way this hour. We're going to hear from Tasha Layton, Ann Wilson, Peter Burton. Here's Red Rocks Worship Now with Echo Holy.

0: It's 19 minutes past the hour, and that's Tasha Layton. Meet me in the valley. Proverbs 22:29 asks, "Do you see a man diligent and skillful in his business? He will stand before kings." That word diligent can mean skilled or ready. Diligent is another way of saying that it's important to be prepared. Abraham Lincoln said, "I will prepare myself, and then my opportunity will come." Leonard Ravenhill said, "The opportunity of a lifetime must be seized within the lifetime of the opportunity." Hey, don't just settle for merely getting by. Continue to find ways to grow, to expand your learning, and to improve your skills.
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the afters and light up the sky. 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Maybe some of the mistakes that they made that we better avoid. 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Here's Toby Mack.

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0: Is it true that prayer changes things? This is Dave Zanotta. Let's talk about it today on the Public Square. I think we've all seen prayers answered in our lifetime. We've seen it in the quietest moments of a prayer closet. We've seen it in the quickest moments in the midst of an emergency. We've seen it portrayed across great grand designed theaters. We've seen it when Franklin Delano Roosevelt led the nation in prayer during World War II, out loud on the radio. When Dwight David Eisenhower shared prayers for the troops on D-Day. When George Washington, all the way back to 1783, concluded from the victorious battlefield his hope for America, sending out a letter, a treatise, if you will, to each of the colonies, to the leaders of those colonies, and concluding with a prayer in which his hope was that we would become a happy people by understanding that the only way to be happy is to imitate the mind of Christ as we deal with one another. That's some pretty serious prayers, right? Prayer changes things, but one thing I know for sure, prayer changes me. And when I'm changed, then suddenly things look differently. Now, I know there's miracle prayers. I know there's long-term answers to prayers. I've seen amazing, incredible, what magnificent, miraculous answers to prayer and powerful moments of intercession that have changed nations and states and issues and lives and healings. We've seen that. But I know for certain that with the Holy Spirit's help as we pray, that prayer always changes me. And I'm a work in progress just like you. Thanks for listening this week on the Public Square. We've talked about prayer and how prayer matters in our culture, in our country, and in our lives. This is Dave Zanotta. Thanks for listening.
1: 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Chance of showers and thunderstorms on the increase overnight. We will drop down in the low to mid-60s. A few passing morning showers and thunderstorms, and then we should gradually clear the sky in the afternoon, a high near 75 degrees. Later Saturday night, mainly clear, mid to upper 50s, and Sunday will be filled with sunshine, a high near 75. I'm staff meteorologist Sally Russell for 89.3 Moody Radio.
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Acts 16:31 assures us, believe in the Lord Jesus Christ and you will be saved. But please note, he doesn't do the believing for you. God will also not repent for you. You must do the repenting, the first step of victory over sin. Hey, welcome. If we've never met, I'm John Gager. And if you are a bit confused about what it means to believe in Jesus, to repent, meaning turn away from the me monster lifestyle we all fall into, why not have a conversation online at chataboutjesus.org, chataboutjesus.org. Here's We the Kingdom.

0: John Reddick with a powerful thought there. You ever think of the number of names that Scripture gives to our God? Here are just a few. God Most High, God of Abraham, Isaac, and Jacob, God of all comfort, God of all the kingdoms of the earth, God of gods, God of heaven and earth, God of peace, God who does wonders, the God who sees. The list goes on and on, because the greatness of our God never ends. What an awesome God you and I serve. Amen?
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That's Josiah Queen. I'm John Gager asking, have you ever fired off an email in anger? Gonna really set somebody straight, boy. 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You're the Sidewalk Prophets.

0: If you're following the clock, it's 38 minutes past the hour as we hear from Toby Mack. I want you to hear from Charles Spurgeon, who says, on no one occasion will the Lord Jesus desert us. Happen what may, he will be at our side. Friends drop from us. Their help is but an April shower. But God is faithful. Jesus is the same forever, and the Holy Spirit abides in us. Come, my heart, be calm and hopeful today. Clouds may gather, but the Lord can blow them away. Since God will not fail me, my faith shall not fail. And he will not forsake me. Boy, that's good news, right?
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2: Listen, I can preach the gospel. I can equip people. I can help people. I can challenge people. We can rebuke, exhort, love, encourage. But I cannot control the outcome of what you do with your life. If you're here and you've been part of this church and you decide, hey, I just want to leave God. I want to go to the world. I want to live my life. I don't want to have anything to do. I can pray for you, encourage you, love you, exhort you, challenge you. I can do all those things, but I have no control over the decision that you make, and I need to understand that. I leave it up to God and I say, oh Lord, I pray that you would help them, but I have no control over the decisions that you make, and I refuse to take responsibility. Because I know my boundaries.
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0: Welcome to Making Your Life Count, where we talk about living a life of purpose by growing in your walk with God. Hi, I'm Mark Gothier, and today we're diving into the incredible ways you can have a real influence in the lives of others by following Jesus' example. First, it all begins with growing in your relationship with God. You see, when you spend time in His Word and seek Him in prayer, it's like planting seeds that will grow into a life filled with purpose, strength, and peace. The closer we draw to God, the more He shapes our hearts to reflect His love for others. And let's talk about prayer. Imagine this. When you pray with someone or for someone, you're connecting them to the Creator of the universe. You're standing in the gap, lifting up their needs and their struggles to a God who hears and cares deeply. That kind of love transforms hearts. But it doesn't stop there. Caring for people, really caring, is a reflection of God's heart. Whether it's helping a neighbor, encouraging a coworker, or simply listening to a friend, your genuine care can show others the love of Jesus in practical ways. It's not always about grand gestures. Sometimes it's the small, consistent acts of kindness that speak volumes. And finally, let's talk about sharing your faith. That is where it all comes together. When you live a life that reflects Christ's love, it opens doors to share the hope you've found in Him. You don't need to be a Bible expert. Just share your story, how God has changed your life, and how others can experience that same love and grace through Jesus. So, whether you're praying, caring for someone, or simply sharing your faith, remember that each step is a chance to grow in your walk with God and make your life count. The world needs the hope and the love of Jesus, and it starts with you.
1: 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Chance of showers and thunderstorms on the increase overnight. We will drop down in the low to mid-60s. A few passing morning showers and thunderstorms, and then we should gradually clear the sky in the afternoon, a high near 75 degrees. Later Saturday night, mainly clear, mid to upper 50s, and Sunday will be filled with sunshine, a high near 75. I'm Staff Meteorologist Sally Russell for 89.3 Moody Radio.
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No one needs to live as a continual victim of sin. No one. The power of God is available for you to overcome sin. The joy and happiness of victory is available to everyone, including you. Philippians 4:13, I can do all things through Christ who strengthens me. Hey, glad you're with us. I'm John Gager. Here's what's ahead. Jeremy Camp, Elevation Worship, Zach Williams, right now, North Point Inside Out. Alone.

0: Jeremy Camp, I hope that's your heart cry revival. And if you love the ministry, love the songs you're hearing, why not share us with your friends? Tell them where you're listening. Thanks for passing the word along. Revelation 21:5, it says, "And he who was seated on the throne said, 'Behold, I am making all things new. Write this down, for these words are trustworthy and true.'" Randy Elkhorn points out that God is a promise keeper, not a promise breaker. Notice how Jesus completes his pledge. "These words are trustworthy and true." It's like he's saying, "John, you can take these words to the bank. I'll stake my life on them. In fact, I already have." These are the words of King Jesus. Count on them.
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about 24 minutes past the hour, and that's House Fires. I'm John Gager, confessing sometimes I do okay with servanthood when I'm thinking about it, but when I'm not, not so well. What are we to make of the call to be a servant in Scripture? This is the heart of our conversation this week at thelandandthebook.org, service and servanthood. We'll look at some of the greatest servants in Scripture, walk away with some great applications at the land.

Life's a heavy load. It's out of our control. But still, I hope you know. If you need a shoulder, I can be. All of this is only for a season. I know that you're hoping there's a reason.

0: On the night you fall in all the pieces, you can bring your lonely heart to Jesus. What if I told you that I believe it?
1: The clock says it's 39 minutes past the hour as we hear from For King and Country. Chuck Swindoll reminds the energy and effort we expend being never a thing. In fact, it usually makes the situation worse for us, creating a terrible inner turmoil, which, if allowed to intensify, can paralyze us. You been there? I have. Even when trials are pressing in and people are trying to intimidate us, we can have a calmness of spirit. How? Because we know that God is on our side. Hebrews 13:5, he himself has said, "Never will I leave you, never will I forsake you."
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0: It's Crazy Money Day. Hi, I'm Chuck Bentley with my money life from Crown. The story of four lepers in 2 Kings 7 offers surprising lessons about money, stewardship, and God's provision. The city of Samaria was in the middle of a devastating famine. Food was scarce, hope was gone, and people were desperate. Meanwhile, four lepers sat outside the city gates facing an impossible choice. If they stayed where they were, they would die. If they entered the city, they would die. They decided to take a risk and go to the enemy camp. What they discovered changed everything. God miraculously caused the Armenian army to flee, leaving behind food, silver, gold, clothing, and supplies. The four lepers suddenly found themselves surrounded by abundance. At first, they ate, collected the valuables, and hid treasures for themselves. But then they stopped and said something remarkable. "We're not doing right. This is a day of good news, and we're keeping it to ourselves." Their conviction is a stewardship lesson. God's blessings aren't meant to stop with us. They're to flow through us. Even the lepers recognized that abundance carried responsibility. They needed to share this good news. The lepers remind us that faith sometimes requires action. They moved forward despite uncertainty, and God met them there. Often provision is discovered by taking faithful steps and trusting the Lord with the outcome. What we find can make a difference to our family, church, and community. Now I invite you to join us in Knoxville, Tennessee, September the 10th through the 12th to celebrate Crown's 50th anniversary. I'll be doing some special teaching on biblical stewardship. 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
1: 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Chance of showers and thunderstorms on the increase overnight. We will drop down in the low to mid-60s. A few passing morning showers and thunderstorms, and then we should gradually clear the sky in the afternoon, a high near 75 degrees. Later Saturday night, mainly clear, mid to upper 50s, and Sunday will be filled with sunshine, a high near 75. I'm Staff Meteorologist Sally Russell for 89.3 Moody Radio.
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A true friend indeed is that rare soul who sees right through us, but sees us through. Hope you're that kind of friend. I'm John Gager. On our playlist, Megan Woods, Leanna Crawford, Ben Fuller. Here's Crowder now reminding us this grace we enjoy day after day in our relationship with Jesus, it really is amazing.

0: That's Megan Woods. And if you're like most folks, you have no trouble speaking your mind. 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
2: I was talking into the microphone. 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
2: Moody Radio made a huge difference to me. 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
0: Looking back, Nancy concludes,
2: I loved it. I loved every bit of it. I'm grateful.
0: To the glory of God, Nancy Turner is a name you should know.
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Amen to that from Brandon Lake. 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He offers eternal security. He offers to be with us no matter what happens, now or later. For where your treasure is, there your heart will be also. Thoughts from Rob West in his 21-day devotional, Our Ultimate Treasure. Here's Micah Tyler.

0: Tasha Layton and Meet Me in the Valley. Maybe you're in a valley right now. Maybe you feel like nobody cares, that God doesn't care. And the truth of the matter is, you're not even sure you know Jesus as the leader of your life, the forgiver of your sins. Well, the Bible says you can know. It says, "These things I have written to you who believe in the name of the Son of God, so that you may know that you have eternal life." How do we get this eternal life? Ephesians 2, 8, and 9 tell us it's by grace that we're saved through faith. Not of ourselves, it's the gift of God, not of works, so no one can boast or brag. A friend is happy to explain this all to you, pray with you now as you call 888-NEED-HIM. 888-NEED-HIM.
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2: Listen, I can preach the gospel. I can equip people. I can help people. I can challenge people. We can rebuke, exhort, love, encourage. But I cannot control the outcome of what you do with your life. If you're here and you've been part of this church and you decide, hey, I just want to leave God. I want to go to the world. I want to live my life. I don't want to have anything to do. I can pray for you, encourage you, love you, exhort you, challenge you. I can do all those things, but I have no control over the decision that you make, and I need to understand that. I leave it up to God and I say, oh Lord, I pray that you would help them, but I have no control over the decisions that you make, and I refuse to take responsibility. Because I know my boundaries.
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Here's Katie Nicole. Smoke.

0: using the poisonous oils for future defense. The fact that the sawfly not only eats pine needles, but uses the poisonous oils for defense, poses a difficult problem for evolution. The sawfly larva's unique ability to eat the pine needles makes it a serious conifer pest, both in North America and in Europe. Part of the larva's secret is in its digestive system. It separates the poisonous oils in the pine needles from the nutritious pulp. Then it regurgitates the poisonous oils and stores them in two special sacs in its mouth. These sacs are lined with chitinous material which protects the rest of the mouth from the acidic poisonous oils. When threatened by a spider or even a bird, the sawfly releases some of this bad-smelling oil in the direction of the predator. The problem for evolution is that these complicated structures and the special abilities could not have developed in a gradual, step-by-step fashion as evolution demands. For if, in its early evolution, the sawfly did not eat the pine needles, then how was it that it acquired the special ability to eat them and acquire this special defense system? So even this humble fly bears witness to its creator.
1: For a free copy of Ian Taylor's book, 25 Short Answers to Big Questions About Creation, visit us at creationmoments.com or call us toll-free at 1-800-42-BIBLE. And be sure to join us next time for another Creation Moment.
2: Your Moody Radio weather from Carrie Carr at Carr Homes Realty, sponsoring Open Line Live on September 26th. Chance of showers and thunderstorms on the increase overnight. We will drop down in the low to mid-60s. A few passing morning showers and thunderstorms, and then we should gradually clear the sky in the afternoon, a high near 75 degrees. Later Saturday night, mainly clear, mid to upper 50s, and Sunday will be filled with sunshine, a high near 75. I'm staff meteorologist Sally Russell for 89.3 Moody Radio.
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1: Do you have a list of regrets? 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

0: was with him at a music festival recently. It was really good to see the band stop and pray before they went out and shared the message God had laid on their hearts. That's Cochran and Company with What Grace Can Do. I'm Dodd Morris. Here's what prayer can do when you pray to God regularly. 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That's what Mark Batterson says in his book called Draw the Circle. 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
2: Bob Goff once said, "We won't be distracted by comparison if we're captivated by purpose." Hi, I'm Rob West. Comparison tempts us to measure our success against someone else's life, but when we understand who we are in Christ and why God has entrusted us with resources, money becomes a tool for our purpose rather than a scorecard. Jim Rasmussen joins us today to help us escape the comparison trap. And then it's on to your calls at 800-525-7000. 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Joining us today is my friend Jim Rasmussen, co-founder and brand ambassador at Pando Wealth and a certified kingdom advisor. Jim brings a valuable perspective on helping individuals and families approach financial decisions with both wisdom and purpose. Jim, great to have you here.
3: Oh, it's great to be here, Rob.
2: Jim, you've coached hundreds of Chick-fil-A operators, and I know that's been a specialty of your business, although Pando Wealth is expanding and serving a lot more folks now. But what have you learned about where comparison tends to take root in a leader's life specifically?
3: Well, working with all of the families that we serve across the country, I've seen that this is a problem that is happening everywhere. And in my experience, the comparison usually starts in that business world where we think about sales, and then we start to compare a little bit more about the individual line items to feel good about, well, I might have done better with food or labor, et cetera. But it's really about the bottom line profits. How can we make more? And so that's where it just kind of starts to take root, and then it goes to the personal side.
2: Well, that's right. Comparison can affect anyone. But Jim, what makes high earners especially vulnerable to this trap?
3: What I see is our culture seems to reward or encourage that net worth is equal to your self-worth. Mm-hmm. And when I look at a lot of these business owners, they're taught really well how to run a business. But the whole purpose of a business is to actually fuel your financial plan. Yeah. And then your financial plan is to fuel your life plan. And how many of us or them are actually sitting there thinking about their life plan, which then if you have no financial plan, you have all this cash, you start to just look around and go, well, maybe I should copy what other people are doing because they're smarter and further ahead than me.
2: Yeah. And so we get caught in, I know you've talked about this loop that we have where, you know, instead of it being around, you know, how do I beat next month? It really should be about what is God calling me to and how can my finances be in service to that, right?
3: Absolutely.
2: Yeah. 1 Peter 4:10 calls us to use whatever God has entrusted to us to serve others as faithful stewards of his grace. Jim, how does that idea shift our focus from comparison to stewardship?
3: Well, what you start to see is every resource is a gift, and it's here to serve. It's not here to actually be a trophy that you put on display for everybody else. You are literally trying to be the vessel that God's using to reach other people. And when you can do that, you start to think about not how much can I give, but how much do I keep? And that allows you to start thinking about, well, who can I bless with this? How can I have an impact for the kingdom in this way?
2: Yeah. And so it quickly becomes about generosity, holding what we have loosely, giving it generously. You know, how does that shift begin to occur in someone's mindset as they think about their role as stewards, not owners?
3: A lot of people go from believing that I deserve this or I've waited a long time, and so I can control what I've got because I've earned it. And all of a sudden, you start to release some of those assumptions and beliefs that you've grown up with. And so you start to hear how your kids or family might say, hey, everyone has one. Why can't I? Why can't we go on a nice vacation? All of a sudden it becomes, we're doing things differently. We're following our life plan of what God's called us to. Yeah. And that's a gift that each of us have uniquely and individually.
2: Yeah, it sure is. Jim, do you encourage your clients to really think about a lifestyle cap or a finish line as you're working with them?
3: We try to ask them what their finish line is and how much is going to be enough. But then we start to also ask, okay, there's only really three questions. How much do you need? How much do the kids need? And then what does God want me to do with the rest?
2: Hmm. What about that question, how much do I need? Because it would be great if God's word said you should live on 62.4% of your income. It doesn't, which means it's between us and the Lord. How do you encourage people to go through that process to figure it out?
3: What we typically want to try to do is say, seek God first.
2: Yeah.
3: Ultimately, that's the issue.
2: Hmm. Well, it's a matter of prayer and discernment, and if you're married, you need to do that together. Jim Rasmussen's here today. We're talking about comparison and the trap of having more and striving for more and missing God's best for our financial lives. We'll continue to unpack this and what it looks like for you and me and Jim right around the corner. 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
2: The cure for comparison isn't having more. It's remembering who you are in Christ and why God entrusted you with what you have. We're talking the comparison trap with my friend Jim Rasmussen today. 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Jim, you've seen identity shift from I am in Christ to I am the person who has achieved or acquired this. What early warning sign reveals that our identity is beginning to drift?
3: Typically, if we start talking with others and we start to name material things that we have. Mm. Oh, I just bought a lake house. Oh, I have a nice car. Oh, I got new clothes. Oh, I went on a nice trip. We start to talk about material things versus what is God doing in our lives.
2: Yeah. Boy, that's a common trap that we can all get into. Some listeners may wonder, isn't it wise to learn from someone else's investment strategy? So, you know, as we think about our own investments, what can go wrong when we simply copy someone else's portfolio, for example?
3: It can seem like a good idea at first because others seem to be further ahead or going where it looks flashy and exciting. But what we need is permission to actually go where God's called us. And if we're driving from Atlanta to New York, we need to go on 85 North. Mm. If we copy somebody else's driving habits and they're going west out I-20 or south down 85, we're not going to get to where God's leading us. And so to me is you can miss somebody's time horizon mismatch. You can figure out that you might actually be riskier than you should be. And so you're going to have more anxiety because your portfolio changes a lot. There's a lot of unintended consequences that happen when you start to just copy or follow the crowd.
2: How does your prayer life play into this idea of contentment, Jim?
3: Well, you all of a sudden see that when you're looking at your finances, prayers move more from, hey, I am thankful, I'm grateful for what I have. And you start looking at, hey, I might want this nicer house, this nicer car. So you can see that the shift, when you start to think with gratitude and following what God has for your plan, you'll see a shift in your prayers that focus from inward to more outward. How can I be helpful with others and serve others with what I have and what I do?
2: Yeah. You know, I think taking that inventory, perhaps a gratitude journal of sorts where, you know, I know for a season in my life, I finished every day just writing down one or two things I was grateful for. And the shift that happens when you acknowledge that and see God's faithfulness and provision in your life can be a game changer. Have you ever experienced that?
3: I haven't sat down and journaled as much, but what I've started to do is more prayer life. Mm. And one of the things that has made a big impact on me is just praying Psalms 139, 23 through 24. That one says, "Search me, O God, know my heart. Test me and know my anxious thoughts. See if there is any offensive way in me and lead me in the way to everlasting."
2: Wow.
3: To me, that is where you have to pay attention to the tension. And then God will surface things that have brought you closer to the comparison trap that you need to address and remove so that you can move more towards the generosity and gratitude mindset that will then produce fruit of the Holy Spirit.
2: That's well said. I know you often in your work with your clients give families permission to act on what God may be leading them to do. Now, I know that may be a supporting a ministry project. Maybe it's taking a family trip they've postponed out of guilt. What changes when they finally embrace that freedom?
3: You can hear an audible sigh of relief. You can see their shoulders drop if you're on Zoom. You really can just see a weight lifted, and they no longer are sitting there thinking, oh, I wish I could. They know they can. So it's just a long dream will get booked for a vacation that they've been wanting to do. I just had one recently last week that saw the statistics of 98% success drop to 93% success. And he says, is that a big deal? I'm going, go be generous because we want you to be generous. So it was just, he said, thank you, because I really want to grow the kingdom of God. And wow, it was just an impact that we get to say yes to.
2: That's powerful. Let's press into that a bit more, because I know at the heart of so many of these planning decisions and giving decisions is this idea of, will I have enough? And you encourage people to think, will what I have last long enough? What's the difference between those two ideas?
3: Some of those, it goes from the accumulation to more of a distribution. It's really thinking, okay, God has been here. And when we're trying to say how much is enough, they're trying to plan every single accident or thing that could happen in their life, downfall, which means they ultimately plan God out of their lives. Mm. And that to me is concerning, because God can't show up if you've planned everything out for him. So we want to kind of see, where's the responsible piece of that? And asking, will it last long enough for what you're doing, helps them stop chasing more, more, more.
2: That's good. As we look to God's word and we talk about this comparison trap, Jesus' command in Matthew 6:33 is to seek God's kingdom first. How does that help us break free from this cycle of comparison?
3: When you start to seek God first, you start to realize that you have a life plan. Earlier, I said we don't have one, but you do. And when you have that, you then know the financial plan is to help you accomplish it. You get to say no faster to the things that you're being bombarded with. That means your purpose comes before your purchase. That means your contentment is going to cool any kind of impulse buys that are coming your way. You're going to start to see an eternal return on your investment. You're going to start to think more generosity and gratitude, because you can say no to things faster when you know you're on purpose.
2: Yeah. Do you find that that's a struggle for people to really dial into their purpose?
3: It is very hard, because we have to sit still and talk with God. And in this world, we are to go, go, go, constantly bombarded by emails and pictures on social media. And we get into this, well, gosh, I should be doing all that.
2: Yeah. Yeah, absolutely. So then what is one practical step listeners can take this week to do what you're saying, which is to realign their hearts and their finances with God's priorities?
3: A couple of things that I was thinking of is, first, go back to praying and reading Psalms 139, 23 through 24. Search me, O God. You could also just have an honest conversation with your spouse if you're married, or a close friend, and ask, what do you see in my life that I'm too close to it to see? Would you help me just become a better steward of what I have?
2: What about counteracting FOMO, the fear of missing out? Any thoughts there?
3: Well, a lot of things is that every person is thinking about themselves. They're not thinking about you. And so to me is giving you permission to say, you're not missing out on anything. Seek God first, and he will remove that fear faster than anything.
2: Yeah. Obviously, you're a certified kingdom advisor, Jim, and I'd love for you just to speak from your perspective to the role of a CKA as you come alongside your clients to both give them permission, challenge them where appropriate, and even provide accountability when you're invited into that.
3: Oh, absolutely. The best thing is that we get to come back and we understand that we're all here for an eternal perspective. When you have a long-term perspective, you make a better decision today. And we want to be that trusted advisor, just like every certified kingdom advisor, that you can realize it's not about the money. It's not about anything except you seeking God's purpose in your life and then helping you steward that in a way that helps you accomplish it. So having somebody that's not there to sell you or convince you to just give them money and talk to you later, having a relationship versus a transaction is vital.
2: Oh, so good. Well, Jim, this has been really rich. I'll tell you, this whole idea of the comparison trap, especially now with social media, is just so rampant. And really, at the end of the day, it's an issue of the heart, so much more than the money. You've given us so many things to think about today. Really appreciate your time. Thanks for stopping by.
3: Thank you, Rob.
2: Folks, the cure for comparison isn't having more. 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
2: 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Go ahead.
8: Yes, hi. I've listened before, but I've always been driving when you're discussing reverse mortgages with other callers. And you usually throw in, that would be the one I would prefer, or I advise you check with them. What was the name of that company? Do you recall?
2: I sure do. Yeah, we have a trusted partner and underwriter here at FaithFi called Movement Mortgage. And they're a national lender, and they are run by believers and really operated based on biblical values. And not only do they provide nationwide mortgages that are very competitive, which is their primary business, they really use the business as a means to, in part, fund a lot of great ministry work. They've started movement schools around the world to not only provide safe and effective schooling, but also share the love of Christ. And just incredibly generous, hundreds of millions of dollars have been given to ministry. But they also are specialists in this area of reverse mortgages. So if you want to reach out, I'd be happy to give you a phone number, and then I'll ask you to hold. And if you didn't get it, our team can make sure you get it. But it's 855-970-1084. Again, it's Movement Mortgage, 855-970-1084. And if you hang on the line, our team will make sure you've got that. Here's the key, though, Phyllis. You know, I think reverse mortgages aren't for everyone. We talk a lot about getting out of debt and staying there. And, you know, you may be in a position where you say, listen, I have a conviction, I want to be debt free. And I'd say, great, do it and don't look back. For some that have gotten into this season of life and, you know, maybe they still have a mortgage and they're struggling to put food on the table and balance the budget because they've got a mortgage and they've got limited income, or others who just, you know, they're right up to the edge and they've got some projects they'd like to do around the house, or maybe they'd like to have a little bit more disposable income just to do some things that they might enjoy in this season of life. Either paying off an existing mortgage with a reverse mortgage where the payment goes away, or having access to a line of credit or getting an income stream, a monthly check for life, to tap into what is your biggest asset for most folks in this season of life is an opportunity. Because we look at our financial life and we say, okay, what are all of the assets we have? Well, I've got an IRA and I've got a 401k and I've got a home with a bunch of equity, and it got more equity now than I've ever had in that home. And, you know, I've got different things. And so we say, what is the best asset to pull from to meet my needs that align with my values as a Christ follower? And for some, they have limited options, and that home equity is the way that they can finally make the budget balance in this season of life. Well, that's where I think it's at least worth considering as a planning tool. Again, it's not for everyone. And yeah, there's a cost. I mean, that balance, because you're not paying a payment, is growing with interest and fees. And there's a fee on the front end, a 2% fee right up front. That's the FHA charge to ensure that you never owe more than the house is worth, so that at your death, there's not a balance after the house is sold. So, you know, there is fees and expenses you just need to be aware of. But if you are going down this road and you believe it's the best option for you, or at least you want to explore it, that's where our friends at movement.com/faith could be a great help to you. Thanks for your call today. We appreciate it. Let's go to Tennessee. Barbara, how can I help you?
9: I had a question concerning a 401k. I'm retired, and I still have a 401k with my past employer. And I have always heard that you had to start taking required monthly distributions at 70 and a half. And then I heard something about 73 and a half. So I was wanting to know if that's changed or...
2: Yeah. Great question, Barbara. And this is a point of confusion. Yeah, 70 and a half was the required, and it's minimum, required minimum, not monthly, because you don't have to take it monthly. You just have to get it out each year by 12/31, December 31st, based on your age and your account balance from the prior year. But that required minimum age for many years was, in fact, 70 and a half. If you reached 70 and a half before January the 1st, 2020, then you generally remained under that rule. Now, under the first Secure Act of 2019, it raised it to 72 if you were not yet 70 and a half by 2019. And then Secure Act 2.0 of 2022 raised the RMD to where it is today, which is 73, not 73 and a half, 73. Beginning in 2023. So if you were born between 1951 and 1959, your required minimum distribution age is 73, and you have to take it by April 1st of the year following the year you turn 73.
9: All right.
2: Yeah.
9: Okay, that explains it. That clears it up for me.
2: Okay, great. And you will have April 1st of the year after you reach your required minimum distribution age, so for you, 73, but then all subsequent RMDs have to be taken by December 31. So that April 1 deadline is only for that first year, and then December 31st, you know, beginning later that year and each year following. So, you know, if you delay it, you're actually going to have two RMDs in the same calendar year, because you'd have, you know, the first one for the year you turn 73 by April 1st, and then you'd have the one for the following year, that same year, by December 31st. So just be aware of that. Otherwise, do it by, you know, do them all by 12/31. The IRS.gov website will give you the details on how much you need to take out, but your custodian, whoever has your IRA or 401k, should also notify you. But you could, you know, have your own CPA calculate that for you as well. Now, one other thing to remember, Barbara, is that if you don't need the money, and a lot of people are in a position where they're saying, listen, my income is covered from other sources, and I'm being required to take this out. I don't really want to, but I have to, and it's going to add to my taxable income for the year. You do have an option to do instead something called a qualified charitable distribution, where you could take the same amount of your RMD and, instead of having it paid to you, have it paid directly to, let's say, your church or any other not-for-profit, and it would not add to your taxable income for the year, and it will satisfy your required minimum. So it's a great way to do some giving that would otherwise become taxable income to you, if that makes sense.
9: And if you decided to do that and then, say, 5 years later, you didn't want to do that anymore, could you just go back to getting the money if you wanted or needed the money then?
2: Oh, absolutely. Yeah, that's not a recurring decision. You will make that decision each year. And so you'll have a required minimum each year by 12/31, and you could decide to do it as a qualified charitable, and that might be the only time you ever do that. And from that point forward, you might take it as a distribution. You're not committing to that in future years.
9: Okay. All right. That explains it. I appreciate all the information.
2: Barbara, thanks for your call today. Lord bless you. Thanks for being along with us today. Big thanks to my team today, Sandy Dickinson, of course, Jim Henry, and Devin Patrick, my producer, and everybody here at FaithFi. We'll see you next time. Bye-bye.
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0: We get a full hour with Rob West every Monday through Friday in the afternoon. That's during Faith and Finance Live, 4 o'clock Eastern Time, 3 Central, right before In the Market with Janet Parshall. I'm Dodd Morris. Our very own Moody Publishers author, Dr. Kathy Cook, is the guest next during Focus on the Family, Unlocking Your Child's Learning Potential with the 8 Types of Intelligence. 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
2: 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Chance of showers and thunderstorms on the increase overnight. We will drop down in the low to mid-60s. A few passing morning showers and thunderstorms, and then we should gradually clear the sky in the afternoon, a high near 75 degrees. Later Saturday night, mainly clear, mid to upper 50s, and Sunday will be filled with sunshine, a high near 75. I'm staff meteorologist Sally Russell for 89.3 Moody Radio.
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5: So we don't need to say things like, how did the other kids do? And we don't need to say things, well, your brother, you know, dot, dot, dot. No, you're a standalone individual created in the image of God for His glory, and these are the things that you're able to do really well.
4: I wonder if you've ever had a child ask, Mom, Dad, am I smart? How do you answer that question? It really makes a big difference, and we're going to talk about ways to appropriately respond here today on Focus on the Family with Jim Daly. This is going to be a fascinating conversation about raising children who understand their identity in Christ. Thanks for joining us. I'm John Fuller.
6: John, I love this idea that children are born with a bent. What does that mean? That's for parents to figure out. You know, they like to talk, they don't like to talk, they think more than they speak, etc. And it starts to show pretty early. I'm amazed at how early it does show up. I think our guest is going to say that might be not exactly the right question. It's more like, what smarts do I have, maybe? You know, because I think Kathy Cook is really into identifying the smarts that every child has, but there's different categories. And that's a great blessing to know that you're in a good place as a parent, that your children can grow up confident and thinking, okay, I've got two or three of eight smart types. And that's what we're going to talk about today. Psalm 139:13-14 says, for you formed my inner parts, you knitted me together in my mother's womb. I praise you, for I'm fearfully and wonderful made. Isn't that great?
4: It is.
6: Fearfully and wonderfully made.
4: Yeah.
6: The Lord tells the prophet Jeremiah that before I formed you in the womb, I knew you. And so it goes in Scripture. God knows you. He knows everything about you. And today we're going to talk about how to identify as a parent those great smarts that each child has.
4: Mm-hmm. And Dr. Kathy Cook has been studying this topic of intelligence for a number of years, more than 30 years, I think. And she's a speaker, author, researcher, and the founder of Celebrate Kids, a ministry dedicated to equipping parents and caregivers and the body of Christ to help children feel seen and heard. Always a popular guest here, Dr. Kathy's book is called 8 Great Smarts, Discover and Nurture Your Child's Intelligences. And of course, we have copies of that book here.
6: Kathy, welcome back to Focus on the Family.
5: I am so glad to be here, Jim. Thank you.
6: Now, you know, people love hearing from you. You
5: oh,
6: do know this, don't you? I mean,
5: Thank you. Just
6: love your insights, and, you know, you're right up there. I love Kevin Lehman with the Birth Order book, or Gary Chapman with the Love Languages. You're right in there now.
5: Oh,
6: I mean, you've
5: you.
6: Identified something that I think the Lord has anointed and really blessed, and being able to identify, you know, your kids' geniuses or smartness.
5: Yeah.
6: I'm not sure what the right grammatical thing

0: is there? But in the opening, talking about that question, so, you know, inevitably, just about every child comes home from school, maybe didn't get the best grade on a spelling bee. It starts early.
1: Right.
0: And the child says to mom and dad, am I smart? What do you say?
1: Well, depending upon the situation, of course you are, is a great response. Sometimes I would say, hey, you know, of course you are, because God made you smart. God doesn't make stupid people. Like, I like to tell children that stupid is their choice. And I would be careful about using the word stupid. So our listeners can decide whether or not their kids can handle that.
0: The S word.
1: Exactly. But, you know, God makes people capable of being smart. It's all based on the decisions we make and the worldview that we root those in, which is why we would believe in a biblical Christian worldview being so important. So the question today is not, you know, am I smart, or even, well, how smart am I? Which is bully playground language from our era. You know, I'm smarter than you are.
0: Yeah.
1: We either said it or we heard it. That was a pretty common thing. But today I'm so excited that the question is, well, how am I smart? And then, you know, why did God make me this way? Like, what a gift to give young children and teenagers an idea that God chose this for them and there's a reason for it.
0: Yeah. You know, I think this is fair, the understanding that we can develop in the ways that we're smart and how it affects our identity.
1: Yes.
0: You know, you think about that. I mean, if you speak a little differently, people will think you're not very bright, even though you could be incredibly bright. And you also speak to that idea of identity.
1: Mm-hmm. Oh, we teach about it all the time, Jim. Identity controls behavior. Who I think I am is who I will be. And if our children don't think they're smart, then they think God skipped them, you know, in the assembly line. And of course, he doesn't have an assembly line approach. As you read from the scripture to start the show, he knits us together, which is a precise skill. He's very careful at that.
0: And unique.
1: And unique. Yeah, he chooses us to be who we are. And to know that in our knowing is just different. For kids to go, hey, I'm picture smart. My brother's logic smart, but I'm smart too in a different way. And God wants me to be smart this way.
0: And we're going to hit all of that. Let's hit the smarts. Let's list them, and then we're going to begin to go through them. So okay. What are the eight smarts?
1: Yeah, we have all eight, which is God's generosity, right? So we're word smart, we think with words. When we're being logic smart, we think with questions. When we're being picture smart, we think with our eyes in visuals. When we are being music smart, we think with rhythms and melodies. When we are being body smart, we think with movement and touch. When we're being nature smart, we think with patterns. When we're being people smart, we think with other people. And when we're being self smart, we think deeply inside of ourselves.
0: Yeah, wow.
1: And we have all eights.
0: Those are, yeah.
1: The capacity for all eights.
0: So you can function in any of them, I would think.
1: Yes, and you know what's amazing?
0: You just have bents, like I said in the beginning.
1: I love that you said that. We can choose to go to that part of the brain.
0: Yeah.
1: If I walk into a Sunday school class and I know that I'm going to need to be thinking with words and thinking with questions, I can choose to go into that space and shut off the visual imagination if I feel like it would help me.
0: Yeah.
1: We have some power there.
0: You know, in our parenting role, this is the one thing I hear from all the parenting experts, is you have to know your child. That's a big word, to know your child. It's this thing.
1: Yes.
0: How do they learn? How do they express their smarts?
1: Yes.
0: Right?
1: Yes.
0: And you need to be a student of your child to really know them.
1: Oh, please. Absolutely. You know what, Jim? God knows us. Like, God knew us before he formed us. So we are drawn to people who know us. If you want to have influence over your children, know them, because they will come to you. Otherwise, you're going to go to an AI chatbot because they believe the lie that they're known there. Mm. Know them. Talk their language. Welcome them into your world and allow them to be successful, and then acknowledge that they've pleased the Lord and that they've pleased you, and they're going to want to spend time with you, and that changes everything.
0: Yeah.
1: Grandparents, parents, older siblings, teachers can do this too. Sunday school teachers can do this too.
0: Well, and I think as parents, we're busy and we can easily justify, I got a lot on my plate.
1: Absolutely.
0: But it really is kind of the core ingredient is loving and knowing your child. That's like job one.
1: Please.
0: For all of us.
1: Yes.
0: I'm singing
1: yes.
0: all your tunes.
1: You're doing such a great job. You know,
0: but I feel compelled. I mean, I just want to be that dad.
1: I love that about both of you guys.
0: Yeah.
1: You know, and to like our children. Children tell me on a regular basis, you know, Dr. Kathy, they have to love me. They don't have a choice. You know, which is kind of true. But then they'll say, but I wish they would like me. And they feel liked when we hang out with them. They feel liked when we say, hey, do you want to shoot hoops? They feel liked when we say, hey, do you want to play checkers again? It was so much fun last night.
0: That's so good.
1: When we come in their direction, they feel valued. And that, again, that changes everything.
0: All right. Coming back to the list, word smart. It's first. You are a word person.
1: So
0: maybe that's why it's first. But describe word smart and what is it?
1: Yeah. Word smart people think with words. So they read, write, speak, and listen. And the reason it's first is that it's what I call a school smart. It's not the most important smart. However, in traditional schooling and often in a Sunday school church setting, you know, what do? We read, write, speak, and listen. So these children who have been gifted by God with brain cells in that part of the brain are going to feel smarter than others, and school is a safer place for them to be.
0: Yeah.
1: So these are the readers, writers, speakers, and listeners. They're not afraid of, you know, writing papers and not afraid of reading out loud for the most part.
0: Yeah. No, I so appreciate that. You know, I'm thinking of how these psychological tests all kind of collide. And of course, you have a PhD, but I think it was the DISC test, you know, D-I-S-C.
1: Right.
0: And I think it was that one, but it described your approach. Like if you're a verbal person. So, I mean, one of the things that really caught my attention with that is said, when I'm under pressure, I can lean into verbal attack because I'm a verbal person.
1: Right.
0: And isn't it interesting how all these things kind of orbit the same truth of God's word? I mean, they're identifying the way God has created us and kind of the limitations we experience in this life with personality. Mm. We're all unique, but we all kind of have core emotions like that. So a verbal person, one of the downsides of them is the way they fight their way out of a bag is by verbal attack, because that's my asset. That's my sword.
1: Right. You know what? We misbehave with our strengths.
0: Ooh, interesting.
1: Okay.
0: Yes.
1: Like I think our weaknesses are, or for parents and grandparents who are listening, the children's weaknesses concern us and we're on our knees and we pray. I pray we do that. But their strengths drive us nuts because too much of a good thing isn't a good thing. You know, so too much talking, would you just go away? You know, and if I would have been raised that way, I wouldn't be here on the radio with you today. So we have to see that, this is a strength to develop, not a problem to eliminate.
0: Yeah.
1: And that's a powerful choice that parents have.
0: You know, and it's hard to, I can remember being 5 years old. I said this last time we were together. And Penny, my mom's best friend, Penny Mitchell, and I remember she said to me, man, you've got diarrhea of the mouth. And it crushed me to where I just didn't talk the rest of the day. I thought, okay, that's a bad thing. I'm talking too much as a five-year-old. And I overcame it, and I didn't have to go to counseling for it. So I don't want to be too much on Penny. I was just talking too much. But speak to that general concept of a word-smart child who is going to be perceived as talking too much.
1: Exactly. And I mean, that was unnecessary for her to say it that way. I understand what she was trying to say. Like, I've taught parents to say that their ears are full. You know, my ears are full. Like, I can't handle this right
0: now. That's good.
1: Little five-year-old said,
0: it's a little nicer.
1: Yeah, but the five-year-old said, well, Mom, just tip your head over and just knock the words will fall out. You know?
0: That's a word-smart kid.
1: It is. You know?
0: Yeah.
1: But the point is that really for all of the eight, you know, anything well done, you know, is badly done. But those, again, I was a Chatty Cathy from the time I was about 3 years old. I loved a thesaurus when I was a kid. I was in children's
0: That was your favorite book,
1: it was.
0: Said.
1: I know. And
0: a thesaurus.
1: People think that that's crazy, but I was, even back then, interested in words. I've now written 9 books using a thesaurus. Childhood causes adulthood. Look who you've become and what you're doing. Today comes before tomorrow.
0: It's pretty funny.
1: And my parents, though, you know, they saw all the words in me as a strength to develop.
0: Mm.
1: So they taught my brother and myself to listen. They taught me to not overwhelm with words. Because you know what? Satan, if I can go here, guys, Satan wants our strengths for his kingdom. So those of us who are word smart, we can gossip, tease, name call, demand the last word, impress with all that we know, lie and not get caught. And then Satan wins. If that would became my reputation, my ministry would be done. So to be the parent who challenges children with biblical character, to have respect for yourself and for others, and to have self-control. And so you learn to not speak even though you want to, and you learn to listen well. Otherwise, the gift that God's giving you, Ephesians 2:10, Psalm 139, becomes a liability.
0: Yeah.
1: And then parents say, don't. Like this woman who called it out, and then you don't.
0: Yeah.
1: And then God loses, and you lose because you don't get the joy of serving through the gift that was chosen for you.
0: I must say, I think it only lasted an afternoon.
1: I mean, praise God that you overcame that.
0: I overcame it quickly.
1: Yeah, praise God.
0: Go right back to talking.
1: Yeah.
0: But again, it's that thing of being a good parent, a healthy parent, and knowing how to interact with your child.
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0: Kathy, the second smart you highlight is logic smart. Now, what person doesn't want to be known as logic smart? Mm. We all do, because it's so vaulted in the culture. I'm logical. I'm void of emotion. Whoa. This is Spock from Star Trek. I'm a walking computer. I'm so logical. But speak to that smart, and what does it look like?
1: Right. It's so fun. These are the people who think with questions, and they love it when things make sense. So they tend to gravitate toward math because math makes sense. Not everybody might agree, but it does.
0: It's logical.
1: You know, 2 plus 2 is always 4.
0: Yeah.
1: And 22 plus 22 is always 44. And logic smart children and adults tend to gravitate towards science because they love to discover truth. In fact, highly logical people would rather discover truth than be taught truth.
0: Oh, interesting.
1: So when you say to a kid, don't touch that, they're like, oh, what's going to happen? This is going to be so cool. And they touch it and complain, and then you yell because they touched it. But they were logical. Well, you wouldn't yell because you're a Christian. But, you know, the kids are like, no, I just had to know what would happen if I touched it. So logic smart kids love to discover truth. They love it when the world makes sense. They like probably science and math. They like discovering. So scripture's complex for them. And the fact that Jesus went to the cross for them, like, why would he have done that? Like, I didn't even know him or ask him to.
0: Right.
1: That's overwhelming. Spelling, you guys know that spelling isn't my strength. I still write books and I haven't earned PhD, but the English language makes no sense. So for someone who's logic smart, like I am, you know, the fact that the E at the end of the word doesn't make the first vowel long is right. Somewhat overwhelming. Or my last name, spelled K-O-C-H, which we pronounce Cook, that's just bizarre, which is why I go by Dr. Kathy professionally.
0: Right.
1: Yeah.
0: Or knife.
1: And the only knife and, you know, quicksand is slow, by the way. I mean, the English language is bizarre. So logic smart children see that the reason that we might struggle with something is how we're smart.
0: Yeah.
1: So if you struggle with spelling, it might be because you're smart in a logic smart way and you get quickly irritated by that. And so it's not that you're dumb. You're actually smart in a particular way. And let me just add too, Jim, the only reason it's number two on the way that I present them in my book is that it also is a school smart. Because what do we do all day in school? We ask and answer questions. And science and math are, you know, obviously important disciplines.
0: Let me ask you this distinction with the logic smart child. When you start, you know, talking about little deeper things, depending upon their age, but the truth of God's word, mm-hmm. that he is truth, they would probably struggle a little bit with that concept, I would think. Like, how do we know that? I know 2 plus 2 is 4.
1: Right.
0: But how do I know the Bible is true?
1: Exactly. Yeah, they're going to probably have more doubts. So you
0: don't become irritated with the logic child. You need to think through how you're going to parent that differently.
1: Come on. I mean, what a compliment that they've admitted to you that they're confused. Like, if you're a Christ follower and the most important thing for you is that your children know, love, serve, glorify God, and they're confused, Like, but they come to you, like, praise the Lord that they're safe with you. You know, Daddy, I don't understand. So you use cross-referencing and you look at the same concept in all four of the Gospels and you have the children's pastor on speed dial, perhaps, you know, and you do what you can do to find out how you can explain truth to a 7-year-old. And you just hang in there and you say, you know, son, there'll be a day when I believe you're going to understand in your spirit. Because, right, the Holy Spirit's role is to teach, convict, and comfort us. Where it's going to be really, really hard. I came to faith in Christ for wisdom. You know, most people come to faith in Christ for love. I'm an introvert from a really close family. Colossians 2:3 was my victory verse, that in Christ is hidden all wisdom and knowledge. My pastor, to God be the glory, figured out I wasn't looking for love. Now, once I trusted Christ, I knew the depth of his love. But that wasn't the appeal for me, because I thought I had enough. What I wanted was answers to my questions.
0: Right.
1: And he, praise God, didn't dismiss me, didn't slap my hand, but hung out with me and showed me that I was looking for the same God others were looking for, and I was coming to it with a different pathway. Yeah. And you might have a kid like that, so then you say, hey, God is wise, God knows all things, and hang out with him, and he'll teach you all things.
0: Yeah. You know, as a parent, you can sometimes not see clearly where the bent of your child might be in these 8 that we're talking about. Mm-hmm. I remember Trent, when he got his license, he actually waited till 17. Mm-hmm. And I remember I put the curfew on him. You know, if you're going to be out, you're home by midnight, because nothing good happens after midnight. This is how you know you have a logic-driven child. And he goes, do you have empirical data that supports that?
1: Did he really?
0: That's exactly what he said.
1: That's hysterical.
0: And I went, yeah, me. When I was 16, I shouldn't have stayed out after midnight. But isn't that true? I mean, that's an example of where you need to tune in. Because that's the filter in which he was like, prove it to me.
1: Oh, that's so good.
0: Yeah, how do you know that?
1: Right. And then this is where we say, son, please trust me. Yeah. Like, I've lived longer than you and I know more than
0: and
1: you.
0: And he wasn't being a smart aleck.
1: No, it doesn't.
0: He was being
1: like he
0: a
1: was.
0: Scientist.
1: Yeah, yeah.
0: Like, where'd you get that data?
1: Wow.
0: Isn't that funny?
1: Oh, it is.
0: But it's so true.
1: Can I ask a question, Jim? Uh-huh. Has that shown up in his whole life?
0: Oh, yeah, he's doing his master's in biochemistry right now.
1: Bingo. See, and if you would have handled that badly, he might have been afraid of questions and afraid of data even, and he wouldn't be doing what he's doing.
0: No, I mean, it's been fun to watch that whole logic thing develop.
1: Oh, that's so cool.
0: I mean, he's into all the logic.
1: Oh.
0: Yeah.
2: You talked in the book related to the logic smart child, how it's important for us as parents to foster in them a respect for others and kind of a self-respect. Why is that important, and how do we do that practically?
1: Oh, thanks for asking that. So a respect for others matters greatly because, you know, maybe there's somebody who's not ready to handle that question or that answer, and we know that intuitively, so we don't put them in a position where they're going to feel dumb. Or maybe there's somebody we're with who's very logic smart like we are, and they want to figure it out on their own. So we let them discover it so they have that joy of getting the answer right before we gave the answer away. Self-respect is, you know, I know who I am, and I'm going to be that to the glory of God. So I'm going to search for truth, and I'm going to search for answers, and I'm going to be, you know, excited that God made me this way without being prideful. Those would be some of the quick answers. I think respect for others, because we live in community. Respect for myself so that I use the strengths for good and not bad. You know, John, logic smart people can either blow up a chem lab or they can prevent the chem lab from being blown up. Mm-hmm. Logic smart people can solve problems, but I know they can also create problems for other people to solve. And that's a very fine line. And when parents ask their children to be smart with their smarts, they're going to grow into that life. You teach character through the scripture, through the model of your life, and through the words that you teach, and through correcting. We have to say to our children, that was sin. I'm so disappointed in your choice. We have to call it out and say, here's a better way for you to have handled that.
0: Yeah, that's so good. I want to ask you this one. I actually did a wedding the other day.
1: Cool.
0: And officiated it. I think I've done 4 here in Colorado.
1: Oh, that's such an honor.
0: It was an honor. And the groom's father came up to me, and I was complimenting him on his son. He's just a great guy. Mm-hmm. You know, you could see it. And he said, well, my pastor taught me to raise character, not to raise characters.
1: Ooh, I love
0: anyway,
1: that.
0: What a great line.
2: Yeah,
0: you know, to raise that. Character. And that's my question. When you're looking at all these smarts, and as a parent, you're trying to develop their character as well. Is that unique when you look at the smarts and how you go about developing character, because character sounds pretty set, that you're truthful, that you're loving, that you're kind, that you hopefully are developing the heart of God as you're growing up.
1: Right.
0: And as a parent, you want to see that. Is that different with the logic kid and the word smart kid? And how
1: it
0: do
1: can
0: we,
1: be.
0: How do we, yeah, so speak to that.
1: No, that's really a good question. So if I was raising a word smart child, I would speak the truth and I might sit down, you know, go for a, you know, a donut date, maybe go for a, just go out and talk and walk in the park and talk it out and explain it and define it.
0: And don't be short of patience with doing that.
1: Right.
0: That's the point.
1: Right.
0: You got to know your child needs to hear this from you and interact with you this way.
1: Right.
0: Because we can be kind of like, can we get this done? It's 5 minutes.
1: Oh, totally. But you know what? You guys, character's the hardest thing we'll ever teach.
0: Yeah.
1: Because it goes against the sin nature. So we have to hang in there. And when you know the smarts, you know how to teach. So with Logic Smart, questions and answers, cause effect. If you said that, what do you think would happen?
0: Yeah.
1: You know, if you stole that donut and you did get away with it and you ate it before anyone knew that you had done it, how do you think you'd feel? So do you really want to do that?
0: Right.
1: If somebody is picture smart, you would help them maybe draw the best answer, et cetera. So I do think the smarts give us specific language through which we can embrace our kids, which makes it just easier. And it also helps us figure out who we are.
0: Yeah.
1: So we're modeling to be good, if you will.
0: Picture smart, you mentioned it. Let's cover that one as well. What is picture smart? So we have word smart, we have logic smart, now we have picture smart.
1: Right. And now the order doesn't matter. Those were the first two because of the school connection. Picture smart kids and adults think with visuals in their mind. They have a vivid imagination usually. If I say that, you know, there's a duck in the lake, they can see it before they can actually see the duck in the lake. They think with their eyes. And they also think with the pictures on paper. They'll doodle and they'll draw and they'll turn the page and see the picture before they see the words on the page. They might remember how something looks by the shape and the design and by the color. So they're interested in art. They're interested in creativity and design. History is probably one of their strengths because they remember what they're reading. They see what they're reading.
0: Mm.
1: Bible also. In fact, these are the children who tell me they know what God looks like because they've seen him when they pray, which is beautiful.
0: Yeah. It's so good, though. Yeah, you just have to have that imagination as a parent, which is great to think about how you communicate with each child.
1: And to remember, Jim, that they're not created in our image. They're created in God's. Really, like as an example.
0: That kind of hurt. Well, I don't know why I felt that knife, but I did.
1: And they will become much like you because you're influencing them. But as an example, I'm not very picture smart. So if I had a daughter, you know, mommy, God showed me what to do. I'd be like, no, he doesn't do that.
0: Yeah.
1: Well, he doesn't do it for me because I'm word smart and logic smart. So God communicates to me through the written word and through the voice, if you will, in the scripture. But yeah, if I had a kid and that kid was picture smart, that would be because God has a sense of humor and he would want me to develop an ability I don't naturally have. And then I would say to my kid, tell me what God showed you.
0: So let's say, and I'm sure genetics can play into this, but I'm thinking of the engineer and the accountant, mom and dad.
1: Yes.
0: And they have the picture smart kid.
1: Right.
0: I mean, you've got to think about how do I relate to this kid who's thinking in pictures and I think in numbers.
1: Yeah.
0: What's some advice for that parent to be able to communicate with that picture smart kid you're coming from that background?
1: Right. Really compassionate question. First, we can remember we have all eight. We have the capacity for all eight. We usually have a few that are stronger and a few that we don't use easily. But these parents do have the picture smart ability. In fact, engineering is picture smart.
0: Oh.
1: My dad was a gifted engineer and he could hang, no joke, he could hang a picture above the couch exactly in the middle without measuring. Like a centimeter
0: off. Gene told me that's impossible.
1: No. With the right kind of mind, it's possible. And his particular job as an engineer was very much based on the picture smart part of his mind. So I would want parents to not assume they can't relate. And then we say to our kid, hey, explain that longer. Give me more information so I can relate to what it is that you're struggling with or that I can relate to the joy that you're expressing because I don't see the world the way you see it.
0: Yeah.
1: God's made you uniquely beautiful for our family. Tell me more.
0: Yeah, that's so good. Kathy, we're going to come back next time and cover more of the eight. So let's do that. Today has been great.
1: Thanks.
0: Been insightful.
1: Mm-hmm.
0: I hope you're connected with it. I'm certainly connected with the content, and I appreciate it. Thanks for all the research. Man, the fact that you did a PhD in this so you could be here now talking about it, that's awesome.
1: Thank you.
0: And it's a wonderful resource that you've created, Eight Great Smarts, and this is something you need. And if you can make a gift of any amount, if you could do it monthly, that helps us tremendously, a one-time gift as well. But send it, and we'll send you a copy of the book as our way of saying thank you.
2: 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And we hope you'll plan to join us as well. And thanks for listening to today's episode of Focus on the Family with Jim Daly. I'm John Fuller, inviting you back as we continue the conversation with Dr. Kathy and once again, help you and your family thrive in Christ.

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5: Their strengths drive us nuts, because too much of a good thing isn't a good thing. You know, so too much talking, would you just go away? You know, and if I would have been raised that way, I wouldn't be here on the radio with you today. So we have to see that, oh, this is a strength to develop, not a problem to eliminate.
4: Yeah.
5: And that's a powerful choice that parents have.
0: That's Dr. Kathy Cook describing some practical ways you can nurture your child in the unique ways he or she is smart. You're going to want to stick around for the rest of the story as we continue an insightful conversation today on Focus on the Family with Jim Daly. I'm John Fuller.
4: We had a fascinating conversation last time with Dr. Kathy about her book, Eight Great Smarts. 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I mean, it's got everything there. You just go and you can listen to thousands of programs, but Kathy's will be there today, and you can listen to her last time and today.
0: Yeah, and Dr. Kathy Cook is always a favorite with our audience, Jim. She's a speaker, an author, researcher, podcaster, and she founded a great organization called Celebrate Kids. As you said, we're covering some of the content in her book, Eight Great Smarts. Stop by her website to get a copy.
4: Dr. Kathy, welcome back.
5: Thank you. I'm so happy to be here.
4: It's fun.
5: Thank you for your support.
4: I enjoy talking with you because you love kids.
5: Totally.
4: I love kids.
5: Yeah.
4: I mean, kids are hilarious. They're so, first of all, I don't know if this is a smart or not, but kids are so blunt.
5: True.
4: They're just out there, right? You know, especially like things like different hair color, mm-hmm. different skin color. They just say it.
5: They don't have a filter like
4: right.
5: we
4: they
5: do.
4: Have, they, right. they haven't developed that yet.
5: Right.
4: I don't know. I don't know. Sometimes you got to be ready as a parent, right?
5: Yes. This is true.
4: And then you start saying things like, oh, we don't say that to people. Did you ever? Just that experience is so funny. Yeah. Listen, we covered last time the word smart child, the picture smart child, the logic smart child. And it was good.
5: Thank you.
4: It really is good. And it's one of those concepts that you can really latch into. Mm-hmm. It's kind of like I mentioned last time, like Kevin Lehman with the Birth Order mm-hmm. book. It may not fit 100%, but there are, it's like a spiritual kind of insight that somebody like you or Kevin Lehman or Gary Chapman, mm-hmm. you just hit on it and it's right there. And once you expose it to the rest of us, we're going, oh my goodness, she's absolutely right.
5: I love that. I do think this is visible. You can see this and you can see it in yourself and you can see it in kids, which does make it really fun.
4: How do we manage patience with children's smarts when we don't align with that smart? And I think that really does drive some parents a little to impatience.
5: Oh, totally understandable. It's not about us. It's about them. You know, you chose to have children or you chose to be a teacher. So we love them well by letting them be who they are with boundaries, which are blessings when love is the goal. So just, you know, if you have a word smart kid, it doesn't mean to let them talk forever. There needs to be obedience. There needs to be blessings. But we offer input and instruction so that they can be smart with their smarts, not that they would have the smarts diminished in them.
6: You know, so often as parents, we say to ourselves, I wish I could have a do-over.
5: Mm.
6: You know, especially when the kids are young and we lack patience to do the right thing. And, you know, we get angry. We
5: sure.
6: have an outburst. Hopefully that's it. And there's no physical issues or something like that. But in the normal parenting, how do we get ahead of that? I know so many people having children right now. It's awesome. And I'd love to be able to have them tip into this discussion. But as a parent, how do you not have those regrets? How do you do it well the first time? I mean, what would you say to a 28-year-old young mom who's got a new child and or maybe a 3-year-old?
5: Right.
6: And,
5: right.
6: you know, how do I not make those mistakes?
5: There's a big part of me that wants to say you will make those mistakes.
6: That's fair.
5: So it's how you respond to them that really matters.
6: What do you concentrate on as a new parent to make sure that you minimize those mistakes? Patience?
5: Raising the children you were given, not the children you wish you had.
6: Oof.
5: Making sure that if you have a picture smart child, you ask about her vivid imagination and you spend a lot of money on paper and watercolor.
6: Right, and be okay with it.
5: And you'd be okay with that.
6: What
5: and
6: if they color the walls? That's
5: well,
6: the problem.
5: Well, then, so maybe you have, yeah.
6: Or maybe you do. Like,
5: well,
6: this is your wall.
5: Exactly.
6: Yeah.
5: If your child can handle the fact that this is your wall, but this isn't your wall, let them color on the wall. It's just a wall.
6: And you can
5: and
6: paint
5: then,
6: it.
5: And then you make the, but if it's disobedience, then the
6: yeah.
5: child, there's a consequence, which would include that the child gets to repaint the wall. So there is a consequence for the choice, but we expect them to be smart with their smarts. We honor who God's created them to be, and we want to give them opportunities to be successful. So we do let them finger paint, but we do it outside, and they're wearing clothes that we don't care if they get messy, and that we believe in our believing that God was smart to make our children this way, and that it's our privilege, responsibility to nurture them up in the way that they've been created to be, to believe that your picture smart children will be, you know, art teachers or historians or great Bible scholars because they can see it come alive in their mind and they teach with such vivid language that everybody in their church is like, that was the best message ever. Like, believe that God's done something powerful for your kids and don't get in the way. And yeah. if you're in the way, apologize, ask to be forgiven, get yourself some help, know who you are, celebrate that, don't lust after somebody else's smarts. I could go on and on.
6: Yeah, this, no, it's good.
5: This is why I wrote the book, you know, to give people hope that they can get it right, because it's complicated. Kids
6: yeah.
5: are complex.
6: This is a little tongue-in-cheek, but it's actually true. When our boys were young, I mean, they were out on the sidewalk painting with chalk. Guess who came to pay a visit? The HOA president.
5: Oh, my goodness.
6: We don't allow chalk painting.
5: No.
6: I mean, my kids are like 5 and 3.
5: That's
6: I'm going,
5: wrong.
6: Totally wrong. So anyway, but I'm sure a few people are going, yep, that's my HOA
5: right,
6: too.
5: Right.
6: But, you know, roll with the punches. Find a way to let your kids express themselves appropriately.
5: Right, and
6: but,
5: this is our chance for us to say, no, we will obey our rulers. You know,
6: yeah.
5: that's biblical.
6: Yeah, that's a great
5: and,
6: way to handle
5: it. And then we
6: it.
5: Find the backyard cement, you know,
6: yeah, right.
5: where they can't be seen.
6: Pour a slab
5: or we
6: there.
5: Go to the park to swing on the swing set, but we take our bucket of sidewalk chalk and we leave really cool messages on the sidewalk. God loves you.
6: Oh, that's good.
5: And have you noticed the daisies in the corner? I mean, and yeah, then the next good. Kids who come get blessed by that.
6: For the new listeners today and viewers, let's hit the 8 just topically. Just
5: oh,
6: let's
5: sure.
6: hit them and then we'll pick up descriptions on the latter end.
5: Okay. And everybody has the capacity for all 8. I want to say that because
6: yeah.
5: God's a generous God. So word smart people think with words. Logic smart people think with questions. Picture smart people think with their eyes, with visuals. Music smart people think with rhythms and melodies. Body smart people with movement and touch. Nature smart people with patterns, people smart people with other people, and self smart people think deeply inside of themselves with reflection.
6: This is going to be good. I'm looking forward to covering hopefully all of them if we can, but
5: great.
6: Certainly most of them. Music smart, you mentioned that one. I am not music smart. Man, I am like tone deaf.
5: Yeah.
6: I don't have it.
5: And okay, that's okay. It's
6: yeah.
5: okay to say that that's number 7 or 8 for me if I were to make a list, because to think that we have all 8 to the max would be arrogant and that's not appropriate. But those of us who do have music smart brain cells, we think with rhythms and melodies. We make music when we're excited. So we whistle, toe-tap, bebop, and we might choose a church for the quality of the worship, and we might spend a lot of our free time and our money on music. And these are kids who will go to the nursery when they're 2, and they'll find the glockenspiel. Those are kids asking for piano lessons when they're 6.
6: Oh, wow.
5: So you can look at what do they enjoy in their free time, and that's going to show you maybe what they're going to grow up and become.
6: I remember Troy and I only went to his piano lesson once, and it was like 8 weeks in. So the piano instructor says, let's play the key of G. If you don't know where it's at, ask your parent.
5: No!
6: So I'm sitting on the bench with him, and Troy's looking at me like, where's G? I'm going, Troy, I'm so sorry. I haven't a clue. So I had to wave to the teacher and have her come over. I felt like stupid.
5: I am so sorry again. She didn't need to do that to you.
6: Well, no, but I needed somebody to tell him where G was.
5: Well, anyway.
6: But, yeah. I mean, that's part of it. So, it's hard for me, again, as a parent, to think that my child could be music smart. It's so out of my orbit. Mm. I'm not even sure how do I relate to that?
5: I appreciate you bringing that up because there is research that suggests that the earlier the smarts are awakened, the greater the likelihood they're a strength for a lifetime. So normally it would be that the parent would be modeling something that the child would want to become. So my parents were both music smart. So Dave and I developed music smart ability early on in our lives. In your case, you're right. Like, you didn't model that for your son. So it's surprising to you that, but I think if you don't give a kid piano lessons, you won't know
6: right.
5: if God created that kid to be music smart. Again, created in God's image, not ours. It's 100% wired into us by God and nurtured into children by God's people.
6: Yeah.
5: So God's in charge of all of it, whether it's through the DNA, if you will, the creative intent God has when he makes us, and then the experiences. Like, you could take a kid to a concert and they could be like, I want to play the piano. Dad, that was the most amazing thing I've ever heard. And then he's 8 and you start piano lessons because he went to the symphony
6: yeah.
5: and he heard this guy on this big, black, massive piano go crazy nuts. And the kid is like, that was the most beautiful thing I've ever yeah. heard.
6: Interesting. I read some brain research that said before 6 years old, you develop tone ability, tonal ability, and foreign language. If you're exposed before like age 6, you'll pick up foreign languages quicker.
5: Yep.
6: Isn't that interesting?
5: Yeah, the brain is amazing.
6: Yeah. All right, body smart. Now, you can make so much fun of this one, right? I mean, what is a body smart?
5: Oh, come on. These are the movers,
6: hey,
5: shakers.
6: Hey, look at my biceps.
5: Well, your body's smart, Jim, in that you talk with your hands.
6: I do.
5: And I've watched you lean back and lean forward. I talk with my hands. If I put my hands in my pocket, they'll be there for like 10 seconds when I'm giving a speech. But body smart people think with movement and touch. We might be athletic. We might be in drama. We can make our whole body look angry even though we're not. We can pour a glass of milk and not spill. We are the surgeons who will get the body back together right, the chiropractor who keeps the person's body on the table.
6: Huh.
5: You know, the drummer versus the flute player.
6: So like dexterity plays
5: into it. Dexterity would be part of it.
6: Huh.
5: We turn every chair into rocking chairs. If you're raising a body smart kid, buy him a clipboard and let him study his spelling words walking in the backyard. Let him swing on the swing set when he's memorizing a poem. And that body smartness, if you will, is going to enhance the ability to learn. It seems foreign to us because it might not work for us. But again, it might be the kid that you were given.
6: Hmm. You know, in that context, there's been a lot of many, many articles talking about over-prescription on ADHD, ADD.
5: Yes.
6: I would think this plays into that. Body smart people can be very active and irritating, if I could say it that way.
5: Yes.
6: So parents, from what I understand from the literature, a lot of parents are over-prescribing with their physicians things to control body expression. How do you feel about that?
5: Can I be brave here?
6: Yeah.
5: I think in many cases we are medicating out of children the greatest channel God's given them through which they can embrace life.
6: What a beautiful way to look at that.
5: Thank
6: but again, it requires patience on the parent's part.
5: And, you know, the proper diagnosis, the proper pediatrician, the proper exam of food and food dyes and sleep patterns and all kinds of things. If children have been gifted by God to be body smart, you'll know it early on. And they need, as everyone else does, we talked about it in the last episode, self-control, self-respect, and respect for others. I teach children that even if you're the most body smart kid in the class, you're not allowed to move if it makes it hard for the teacher to teach and hard for the other students to learn. You can choose to control yourself. So I read about this in the book, a child who drums their fingers on the table, which is a combination of maybe music smart and body smart, and they like it. It actually calms them down. It might give them energy, but it's bothering to everybody else. You can teach that child to take their fingers and do it on their thigh under the desk.
6: Huh.
5: And I'll say to kids, it's not as satisfying because it doesn't make noise.
6: Right.
5: But it's not about you being happy all the time.
6: Ooh,
5: it's about you learning to live in community, and you need to do that. And by the way, guys, learning to live in community starts in the family. So it's not a question, like for our listeners, it's not a question of how do I get that to stop? Like, stop it, stop it, stop it. It's how do I redirect all that energy to something less offensive? And that's doable. But again, it takes instruction, not punishment. And it takes compassion and empathy and love and a choice.
6: Yeah.
5: And I love your emphasis on patience. Absolutely.
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9: Isn't it a terrible thing to be lost? 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Both are very frustrating. 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
9: 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Jesus told us that He was the way, the truth, and the light. 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
12: 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Let's resume now with the balance of today's programming.
6: Dr. Kathy, what does it look like to be nature smart? This one I'm a little lost on as well.
5: These kids think with patterns, and so do the adults. They know that it's not a blue jay, it's a blue bird, because they remember where the blue goes on the body or the wing of the bird. Huh. They might know the names of the clouds. You know, I travel every week on an airplane. You'd think I'd know the names of the clouds. I don't. I'm not terribly nature smart, although I'm word smart. My vocabulary for nature is weaker. Nature smart kids would rather be outdoors than indoors. They'll do better in biology than they will in chemistry. Huh. They'll do better in earth science than they will in physics. They want to sit outside at a restaurant. They love to get dirty. They dig in the dirt. And they'll run the pet store at the mall, and they'll be dog walkers when they're 14 earning money for church camp in the summer.
6: Mm-hmm. Yeah, I hadn't even thought about it in terms of those patterns that we see and watching snowflakes or
5: exactly.
6: something. Right.
5: Yeah, the nature smart kid looks out the window and is distracted by that and talks to the dog more than they talk to the mom. You
6: know? Yeah.
13: What are some ways then, Dr. Kathy, that we can foster that child who just longs to be outdoors?
5: And
13: maybe my lifestyle right now and ours as a family doesn't allow for so much time outdoors.
5: I appreciate that question. Maybe we're living in an apartment and it's not safe to be out at a park. But you can go to the park as a family. You can walk through a botanical garden for free in most cities. You can go to a garden shop and buy a tulip or a geranium and plant it, and it's on the windowsill of your child's bedroom. And you could ask for a Zoo membership for Christmas rather than another toy that a week later they'll forget to have in the closet. Mm. So, and I think, again, we can do this. I love your question, John, because we're born with the capacity for all eight, but they do have to be awakened. And it's the activities and the games and the books and the conversations that will do that.
13: Yeah. Yeah. My wife is definitely a nature smart person.
5: Cool.
13: I like the outdoors, but we spent so many summers camping.
5: Perfect.
13: To the point where at one point, one of our daughters said, do we have to do this again? I'm so tired of camping. And I think what I hear you saying is give them opportunities and you'll find out.
5: Yes. Do they gravitate toward that or not? If we never give them the opportunity for camping or piano lessons, we won't know and they won't know where their gifts might lie.
6: This idea of people smart, that's intriguing to me. I would assume that would be things like they can read a room pretty quickly.
5: Yes.
6: They know the people. They see behind the eyes of that person.
5: Yeah.
6: But children actually have that capacity?
5: Oh, yes, sir. And this, I think this is the most important smart, because it's how they know who is safe for them.
6: Oh, okay.
5: They can walk into a room and go, oh, I'm going to sit there. Or they, oh, I'm going to avoid that person. And these are the kids who, you know, your sons, when they were young, they walked up to you and they wanted you to say yes, but you had no written all over your face, so they turned away. And then you're like, can I help you? And the kid is like, no. And you're like, I have time now. And the kid is like, I don't care, you know, because I want a yes. So it's a really, really important skill. It's been awakened later because of the pandemic and masking and eyes down on devices. And we don't ask our kids to look up and say please and thank you.
6: Let's go a little slower on that, because this is critical. I mean, what you're saying is that the years of COVID muted that ability to develop people smarts.
5: It's a great verb that you use there. Right. It's never too late, but we have to understand that we have children from a certain age group, you know, 5 to 10 years old now, maybe, that were raised in that, and we need to help them. And we need to get their eyes off of their devices so that they can look up and go, oh, that person's happy, that person's sad, that person's mad. Otherwise, again, they won't know who's for them.
6: Yeah.
5: And the other thing that's so powerful about being people smart, and you two gentlemen are so good at this, it is interacting with people to develop truth. It's collaborating, networking. These are kids who can debate without arguing. They can persuade and convince without bullying. This is a very, very important skill. We want our kids to be able to, as an example, talk about Jesus Christ without making people mad. Mm. And that's people smart. I would teach it early and I would teach it often.
6: No, that's really good. How do you, and I want to make sure we hear this clearly, in teaching a people smart child, not to manipulate, because you kind of put the dark end of this is their ability to manipulate is quite high,
5: right?
6: Versus the ability to use their people smart for good,
5: right?
6: Again, just talk about it in that context, and then for the parent who's now troubled that they can outsmart the parent.
5: Oh, definitely.
6: Yeah, that's their
5: very unfortunate.
6: Yeah, but yeah. Speak to that whole
5: thing.
6: Yeah,
5: all of the eight have a dark side, which I do write about in the book. Yeah, people smart kids can manipulate. I've asked children and young adults, how many of you can get your mom to say yes when she should have said no?
6: All the hands go up?
5: At least 80%, and then they laugh. And then I say, don't ever be proud again of doing something you shouldn't have done that you can do. And I can do that as the outside stranger, you know, but so can the mom. The mom can say, now that they're listening to this broadcast, the mom and the dad can say, hey, we're going to listen to this together. I want you to hear from the expert. And we're going to train you to use your ability for good and not evil. So you can be full of grace more readily than somebody else, but we're not going to let you manipulate anymore. So this is where the mom stands up for herself and has respect and says to the child, we're not going there. I said no, already answered, go to bed. And I'm not, again, that's a whole other episode, but we can do that, and we can make sure that our kids know that you have a talent and a gift that God's chosen for you. Praise God. Don't use it the way you're using it.
6: Okay, last, we did get through these. And
5: I'm amazed.
6: Yeah, self-smart, which I do want to just pause on this one because it's really intriguing to me.
5: Mm-hmm.
6: I think it's a little less clear.
5: Okay.
6: The self-smart one.
5: Yeah.
6: What does that world look like for the self-smart child?
5: Although it's last, it's not least important. Like, just something has to be last,
6: yeah,
5: right? So self-smart people think deeply inside of themselves.
6: Uh-huh.
5: They've never heard an easy question. Even, what do you want for lunch? Well, I saw that mom has ham in there, but I had it yesterday. I don't know. I wonder what we're having for dinner. That may help me decide. Seriously, every question can require a complex analysis.
6: Wow.
5: And it needs to feel right. So they need patience. And they, you know what they tell me, Jim? They tell me they're slow. These are the children who tell me they're stupid.
6: Oh, interesting.
5: Because there's
6: But they're thinking deeply.
5: They're thinking deeply.
6: So it's quite opposite.
5: It's exactly.
6: Yeah.
5: Exactly. And it's so interesting. They need quiet, peace, privacy, and space. And many of them tell me, but I share a bedroom. And my dad looks under the mattress and my mom empties the backpack. I'm like, they should, you're a kid, you know. But let them go out on the porch swing and think something through.
6: Yeah.
5: If you do family devotions, start it out and share the message for the night and share your worship song and pray. And then give them all a question and let everybody in the family separate for 4 minutes. You can go to wherever you want as long as you are within the sound of the bell. And when the bell rings, come back. Everybody will benefit from that. But the self-smart kids are like, oh, cool. Because now they can think without you staring at them while they're thinking, which drives them absolutely nuts. So peace, quiet, privacy, space. To encourage them to know that you're not slow, you're a deep thinker, it'll change them.
6: Yeah.
5: And understand the thing that's hard, Jim, a lot of self-smart people, their joy is knowing. And so they're not likely to share with the church, the community, the school, or the mom and dad what they know, which is sad, mm-hmm. because they tend to know very, very good things. And we must encourage them to share.
6: Yeah, that's so good.
5: I hope that makes sense.
6: It does. It does. I'm just thinking about that because I think I have one who is that.
5: Mm-hmm.
6: In terms of the bent.
5: Yes.
6: I mean, like you said, you're all of this. Mm-hmm. But what sprouts out is a tendency
5: right.
6: or a more predictable pattern, right?
5: Right.
6: I'm thinking of Lee Strobel, who we had on the broadcast, the author of Case for Christ.
5: Yes.
6: He was an atheist
5: yeah.
6: journalist. And he encouraged me to ask the boys a question and the listeners to ask their teen 20-somethings a question. And it was, if Jesus had to answer a question immediately, what question would you ask him? So it does a lot. The way you frame that, it's an immediacy thing.
5: Yeah.
6: It kind of boils it down to what is the question you would ask God, right?
5: Oh, right.
6: And so I was having lunch with Trent and Troy, and I asked this. And it's so funny because their bents came out.
5: Oh, I love it.
6: You know, Trent, the biochemistry guy, and I said it to him. And Trent says, give me 20 minutes, and I'll have an answer.
5: Huh.
6: I mean, I'm talking to like on the mark at 20 minutes. He goes, okay, I've got my answer.
5: Oh,
6: okay,
5: that's so cool.
6: And he goes, I'd like to know, what element are we missing that's right in front of us that God used to create the universe?
5: Come
6: and
5: on.
6: I went, wow, okay, that's good. And Troy immediately said, I'd ask him why we suffer. And this is my scientist and my philosopher theologian.
5: Oh, that's so good.
6: You know, I would encourage parents to do that because
5: really
6: I think
5: good.
6: It fits here, Kathy,
5: yeah,
6: with your
5: good.
6: Information. I think it gives you an insight mm-hmm. into where your kids are.
5: Yes, it's excellent.
6: And, you know, at age-appropriate levels. But I think it's wonderful. It starts moving you in that direction. Let me ask you this right at the end here. It's been wonderful, as always, to
5: Thanks.
6: Have you on. Always good energy. Mm-hmm. And, you know, I'm hopeful the parents listening are benefiting and going, aha. Oh, writing a note on your phone. Got to talk to my husband tonight about that one.
5: Love it.
6: But right at the end, we spent the last 2 days exploring the different ways we're smart. And this applies to us too as parents.
5: Yes.
6: Know thyself, right?
5: Yes.
6: What are some things you hope our audience takes away from this conversation?
5: Oh, I appreciate that. Additional belief that God has been good to them, to make them how he's made them, and that their children were strategically and intentionally created to be who they are, for his glory and for this family. And we need to walk in that reality. I hope that there are adults who realize that maybe they've not stretched themselves in ways that they could. I know of people who hear me speak and go back to college because they realize that they can do something that they've always
6: wow.
5: wanted to do but
6: Just
5: thought they couldn't do. Absolutely.
6: Wow.
5: Because if you're not terribly word and logic, you don't think you're designed for school. Mm. But you absolutely are. Plus, you do have word and logic. You just have to choose to go there. So maybe we've encouraged people to not look down on themselves, but to realize that they're smart too. Because you know what, guys? Smart is a power word. It's a good word. When we think we're smart, we study. If you don't think you're smart, you don't bother studying because you don't think it'll help.
6: Right.
5: So it's just fascinating. So I pray for very, very strong encouragement, and I pray that there'll be practical conversations that people will choose to have, as you've directed us beautifully to have.
6: Yeah, and it's such an amazing thing that God invites us in to be part of the gospel.
5: Oh, such a privilege, right?
6: We have to be there. We're that part of the ingredient.
5: Oh, I love
6: and
5: that.
6: Then the Holy Spirit comes with his ingredient, and the Lord moves, you know? But it takes that care of an adult or a person in someone's life to make a difference. Well, Dr. Kathy, it's been good.
5: I'm so grateful to be here, guys. Thank you so much.
6: Always good wisdom and insights from you. And your wonderful book, 8 Great Smarts, Discover and Nurture Your Child's Intelligences, not one, but some part of all 8.
5: Right.
6: And you can get a copy of this great book, Be in Ministry with Us. Man, mend a marriage, help a parent do a better job, save a baby's life. That happens each and every day here at Focus, and we can make it fun. You get a great resource. If you do that monthly, that helps us tremendously, a one-time gift as well. But we'll send you Kathy's book as our way of saying thank you for being part of the ministry and helping others. It really is a resource that will revolutionize your approach to identity and intelligence. It's that good. And we're so thankful for friends like you who support the ministry. Our research shows that over the last 12 months, our joint efforts together have helped more than 80,000 parents work through a significant crisis in their parenting. That's a huge impact for families, right?
5: Wow.
6: 80,000 people just in the past year helping them through that marital crisis.
13: 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I'm John Fuller, inviting you back as we once again help you and your family thrive in Christ.
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1: 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Showers and thunderstorms hanging around for a little while. They should clear out by later on today. We'll be in the upper 70s. Gusty wind up to 25 miles an hour. Overnight will be clear, upper 50s. We get mid-70s for the high on Sunday, breezy and sunny. This is staff meteorologist Steve Hamilton for 89.3 Moody Radio.
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4: 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We're so glad you're with us this week. 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Welcome to Breakpoint This Week. From the Colson Center for Christian Worldview, I'm Maria Baer, alongside John Stone Street, president of the Colson Center. John, what did you get on your SAT?
5: Well, I would tell you, but it would sound bad, but that was before they added the third part. Didn't they up the score? I think it's been 20 years now, but
4: I have no idea.
5: Longer than 20 years ago. So
4: all I know is I took it.
5: That's a HIPAA violation for you to ask that question.
4: I took it on a morning where I did not sleep the night before. This was very ill-advised. I have vague memories of my parents being like, where are you? Come home. You have to take the SAT in the morning. And I was like, I'll be fine. And I didn't do as well as I'd hoped, but I did very well on the ACT. So if you want to know that score, you can ask me and it won't violate HIPAA. I'm not going to volunteer it independently because that would be gauche. But if you want to know, just ask me, John, and I'll tell you. I'm begging you to ask me what I got on my ACT.
5: I'm not going to ask you.
4: Okay. I'm bringing this up because I want to talk to you about higher education. So there's been this sort of really tragic scandal that I know you and I have been following over the past couple of weeks of a professor who it was promoted in, to being one of the youngest or the youngest, I believe, African-American or Black professor at Cambridge University. I guess he wasn't American. And he had inflated his resume, and also, it appears that he plagiarized a lot of his work. And as this was uncovered, he, tragically took his own life. And this has led to a bigger discussion about standards in higher education, how we talk about it, what we expect, not just of our professors, but also of the students and of the schools themselves. And I'm sitting here this morning looking at a story from the University of Michigan, which has now announced it will no longer publish letter grades for incoming freshmen. And they're being completely open about this. They're doing this to protect the mental health of the students. They're going to give freshmen only a pass or fail grade. And I think it's safe to assume that almost no one will receive a fail grade. That's difficult to imagine. Incidentally, they're only doing this in their College of Literature and Arts, which I didn't study literature and arts technically, but I still take that personally. Like, they're not doing it in the engineering school, which I feel like is poignant. But what is going on in higher ed? Like, are these stories connected? What's happening with our standards?
5: Well, look, there's a lot of subtext to all the examples that you just listed, and we need to get into them. And at least part of the story, I think, does involve the worldview ideas that have undergirded higher ed for a while, particularly certain areas of higher ed, and then also certain ideas that are kind of dominant within elite culture, elite Western culture. And I think all those are really important things to talk about because, as we say, ideas have consequences and bad ideas have victims. And I think in a very real sense, Jason Arday was a victim of bad ideas, his own bad ideas, but of course he learned them from somewhere.

0: it's, I think, most important to begin by saying this is an awful, awful, awful tragedy whenever someone so loses hope like he did, and direction and meaning, and chooses to take his own life. It's terrible. We saw the end this week also of an actress who has had such a troubled story since she was this really endearing and cute character in Remember the Titans. And I guess before that, I guess she was a baby in some commercials. I didn't know any of that. I just knew Remember the Titans. And I know there's still details coming out about her death, but you know, at some degree there was this kind of troubled past. And every life is made in the image of God. Every life is eternally valuable because from conception to natural death. And should be treated as such. And this is a tragic and awful, awful development in a story. And at some level too, you have the reality of a celebrity driven culture, when a celebrity kind of approach to life in the world and characters become larger than life. And we want people to be characters as opposed to the individuals, and the pressure that puts on them when there's an embarrassment to the scale that Jason Arday had experienced. Even then, the story is used to dunk on people on one end or rationalize the very ideas that led to this consequential end on the other hand. I mean, Ibram X. Kendi, famous for his anti-racism of the 2020, 2021, you know, that whole era, you know, actually made the claim that the media lynched Jason Arday, which is just an insane and provocative and just flatly untrue thing based on the actual details of the case. So I want to begin there. And if listeners don't know the details, you know, here you had this basically rising star at one of the three most prestigious universities on the planet. Typically, Cambridge is lumped with Oxford and maybe Harvard, and you could throw in University of Chicago if you want to add a handful of others. And he is this rising star, and it just all unravels in a hurry. His plagiarism is revealed. Turns out even claims he made about his own childhood were questioned by people who knew him back then. And it was just one thing after another after another. And that speaks to the ideas I think we need to talk about that were at the root of this. But it's just an awful, terrible end to this. I don't know. I guess I was reminded of it because I was following this story like you were when all of these revelations were coming out, and he had not made this decision to take his own life. And you just want to, you know, hate the guy. You just want to be angry at him and so on. And then this happens. You remember, he's a human. He's a person.
1: Well, I mean, I got the sense as the stories were coming out of his plagiarism that he was sick, because something's not right.
0: Yeah,
1: the things he was saying about his personal life were just delusional, like the races he had run, or he'd run so many miles in so many days. Yeah.
0: Yeah, you're not wrong about that. But I also think that clearly, I think, played a role in this. I mean, but also I think when you ask about the state of higher education, Cambridge did this. The people who hired him at the university are responsible for allowing ideology to get ahead of reality and prop him up in this sort of way. And I think that it's one thing, and many people have talked and written about the rotten higher education. They've talked about grade inflation. They've talked about the way we think about students, and now the way we think about also scholarship and professors and things like that as being fundamentally broken. Then you have a story like this, you say, oh, it really is. You know, it really, really is. And that's, to me, why this is so absolutely tragic.
2: Hi, I'm Adam from Texas, and I'm a Cornerstone partner because now more than ever, all followers of Christ must be able to stand up for their faith and speak truth and love to the hurting world around us. The Colson Center has helped not just my wife and I become better apologists, but it has supported us in countless conversations with our children. My prayer is that they will be equipped to boldly engage with the culture and shine brightly for Him and the world throughout their lives. If you would like to join myself and over 1,000 other people in becoming a Cornerstone partner, visit colsoncenter.org/monthly.
1: There was a story a couple, maybe it was last year. I think you and I talked about it at the time, but it was a study that came out from Harvard about grade inflation that was happening there. There's so many factors here, like how professors, a lot of times their job and their tenure is so closely tied with their student evaluations or, you know, parental approval more than it used to be. I was never once asked to fill out a student evaluation in college. And I don't know if that was just me personally, which probably on the part of my professors was a good idea, but I would have loved to take my professors to task. But I don't know if that's a new development or what, but you can see the interplay, how this could very easily cascade into grades being fudged, professors not being motivated or incentivized to grade fairly because their jobs depend on, you know, the good, well feelings of their students and their students' parents who are increasingly taking the side of their student rather than siding with the college, our tyranny of low expectations, all of these things. But this story came out from Harvard a while ago about grade inflation there. And one of the researchers said to the Harvard Crimson, our grades are basically meaningless. Like this is what over 80% of grades that are awarded at Harvard are A's, which means they don't mean anything. And the Crimson interviewed a couple students, and I still remember one student saying, I'm really worried that after this report, our professors are going to change their grading strategy to be more competitive, and I won't enjoy my studies anymore. It's not just that she thought that, it's that she thought that that was compelling. Like, and I want to take her seriously and charitably. I'm sad for her, but so I think kids and their families are approaching college as something they're supposed to enjoy. And if I were to get really deep on this, I think the biggest issue here is that we've stopped looking at knowledge as its own good and its own ends. And maybe, you know, the ease of knowledge today in the age of AI or the internet or whatever it is has made it seem less good to us or less worthy of a pursuit. But I just think collectively, culturally, in a general sense, we don't consider seeking knowledge for its own sake to be good anymore. And so you get things like enjoyment and I want to go to the college that has the best facilities and the coolest dorms as opposed to the most rigorous program. And that cannot be good for a culture.
0: Well, I think there is a couple things. One is there's a case to be made that, you know, a grading scale needs to be changed or it needs to be altered or that learning is not properly imagined by grades. But that doesn't mean it's properly, you know, understood by enjoyment either.
1: You got to measure it somehow, surely. I'm tempted to
0: get on my old man hat and go, it's college. It's not supposed to be fun, you know, and, you know, to which, you know, all the 90s movies are kind of coming back and going, yes, it is. So, some of this confusion has been in the water for a long time.
1: Maybe that's how it started. Animal House is responsible.
0: I think it's also important to say it's not immediately clear how the grade inflation issue is connected to the Jason Arday issue, other than if you keep digging and you get to the baseline, which is this understanding of knowledge, but also of identity. If you look at the claims that were made in order to get the job that Arday was able to get, and then you add all the claims that were made in order to publish, they are all examples of an idea that identity, who we are fundamentally as human beings, is not something that is discovered. It's not something that's understood because it's not something that's given to us. It's not something that's built into the fabric of the universe by matter of who we are. There's no such thing as a human essence. Even in a purely naturalistic framework, this idea that, you know, kind of enabled by a Darwinian perspective that humans are animals like all the other animals, just a different kind of animals, that we also are the product of an evolutionary process, set of processes that gave us the capacities that we have and that we're responding to the natural environment. There's still a givenness to that understanding of human nature. And that was the vision of humanity that dominated the 20th century. Near the end of the 20th century, the fundamental ideas of postmodernism emerged and then increasingly were applied, not just to truth, where truth was understood to be relative, but reality. And then eventually it's got to actually play itself out. And of course, if you remember, Francis Schaeffer talked about that line of despair where ideas began in among elites and then crept into the universities and then crept into the cultural waters, that identity is something that is not discovered, something that's not learned because it's not given. It's something that has to be constructed. So our fundamental understanding of who we are itself is something that we have to continually, our essence has to be continually constructed and continually proposed and imposed on the world around us. Of course, Carl Truman has the definitive work on this in his book on expressive individualism, where he describes it as the fundamental task of human beings, according to this way of seeing the world, is to create an expression of ourselves and impose it on the world around us. And then everyone else, has the responsibility to accept that imposition, even while they're imposing their own identity on the world. And I can't think of a more fundamental description at the root of the Jason Arday story than this one. And it is tragic because of how it ended. And again, ideas have consequences and bad ideas have victims, I think is a truism. And it's expressed in this story where constructing a narrative of a childhood, constructing an identity as somewhat gender fluid. I don't know what his own identification were, but if you actually see kind of how he expressed himself, even at in this kind of high position of academic authority, and then the result, the response, where you have other colleagues when his plagiarism was found out. Saying, yes, but he's still the victim. And then ultimately, after this terrible, tragic decision to take his own life, another so-called academic like Ibram X. Kendi, but also the mayor of London, you know, referred to him as the victim of this. And by the way, the individual who first exposed the plagiarism, and by the way, I don't think he necessarily has a clean track record in how he did this. There was certainly a vindictiveness and how this was, whole thing was pursued. He's now being treated as the person who did something wrong. And you put it all together and you see at the heart of this is a postmodern vision of truth, of knowledge, of reality, and of identity that actually was applied. Like, this is how it's supposed to be done. If there's anyone who exemplified, if he had any academic credentials whatsoever, it was embodying and expressing the fundamental ideas that had overtaken his discipline, that had overtaken the university, that had overtaken the culture in so many ways. And that's where this came to, is that this is how it plays out. And it butts up against reality. I mean, that's the thing about a worldview being too small, is that it actually can't explain things when it's lived out in the real world. And gosh, it couldn't even kind of manage his own expectations. I mean, at the end of the day, those ideas basically say that what you impose on reality is all that matters. Well, when that was challenged, it wasn't all that mattered to him. And it's awful. It's awful when you see these things play themselves out.
1: That's interesting, because couldn't you have imagined, and I wonder if, you know, the next time this happens, if it doesn't go this far, where a person, this kind of thing is revealed, and then a person says, okay, so, but I may as well have had that kind of childhood, or that might as well have happened to me, because I feel like it did.
0: Well, let me give you an example.
1: The kind of person, I want to tell you the story. I mean, well, that's what transgenderism is, but go ahead.
0: I think that's an example, but remember when the, what's his name? I think his last name was Laura, a congressional or state legislator in California who went after the private colleges, especially the Christian colleges in California, like Biola and Cal Baptist and so on. and wanted to pull their access to Cal Grants, which was making an incredible amount of students able to attend schools like that. And what stopped his attack on these schools, and of course it had to do with the views on gender and sexuality that these schools uphold, that what stopped that attempt was that it would have such a negative impact on minority students. But he went and visited Cal Baptist, which is an enormous, one of the big Christian colleges, certainly one of the biggest in California, maybe the biggest, and saw the diversity among the student body. And so and same thing at Biola, where basically he would be harming access for these minority students to access higher education. And so he pulled back on it. But when he pulled back on it, do you remember what he said? He pulled back on it. He goes, but it's still true that we've got to do something about the horrible ways that they're treating these particularly sexual minority students. It wasn't true. He didn't find any case other than having moral principles that applied to all students. Can't sleep with your girlfriend. That means you can't sleep, you know, with someone of the same sex too. And you can't, you know, marriage is between a man and a woman, so you can't live together. I mean, so these principles were being applied across the board, and there were moral standards, and he took it as personal attacks and thought that there was discrimination and bigotry, I think is the two words that he used, was still true of these places where he found no evidence of it.
1: Yeah. I think I could easily imagine another case like this where a person comes out and says, I don't care if it was physically impossible for that to have happened or, you know, whatever. It may as well have because I feel that way. And frankly, that would be at least logically consistent. Like, it would be interesting to see how that would be challenged, because if we are inventing our own identities, like you said, that's the job we're giving ourselves and each other, then where does that end? Then why can't you do that ad infinitum and include whatever you want? And the irony of that, I think, is that I think this just reveals something spiritually dark about all of this, which is when you give yourself that responsibility to invent your own identity and constantly proclaim it to the world and make sure the world acts towards you accordingly, the result is you are only ever constantly thinking about yourself. And there is no quicker way to become miserable than to be constantly thinking about yourself. And this way of living and viewing life is sold to us as the road to happiness. That just feels so poetic and so spiritual to me. Like, this is clearly a spiritual darkness that the enemy is using in our time to infect people. And it works.
0: Well, look, I think there is this false notion that certain ideas can be protected in these sacred spaces, and that the university has been that kind of protected space where you could actually have the freedom of thought to explore some of these taboo ideas or unpopular or non-traditional views about the world. And I think that's the way that the university has been sold to the modern world. And it stopped being true a long time ago. And we knew that because countering views to the taboo views were now, you know, not tolerated. It wasn't just we want to be a place where everything can be talked about. There was an awful lot of things that were no longer allowed to be talked about. And we have, of course, the history of free speech zones and safe spaces where people shouldn't be challenged in their views, and, you know, hot cocoa and cookies in a student lounge after an election went the wrong direction. So, you know, you already saw how that was unraveling this myth of the university. And,
1: well, I don't know if you saw, just really quickly, there's a petition now in the UK for something that they're calling the Jason Arday law or whatever it would be, which would say you cannot publish more than a certain number of stories, like the news media can't publish more than a certain number of stories about an individual in a certain time frame.
0: I did not see that. That's
1: I don't know if that'll go anywhere, but yeah.
0: Man, what if that passed in the United States? That would undo the entire journalistic practice for the last decade that does, what's the average of stories on Donald Trump every single day?
1: Oh, right. Nellie Bowles was,
0: does it only apply to academics?
1: Nellie Bowles at the Free Press was like, please pass that in the United States, and we'll just be the ones that cover the story.
0: I that is a remarkable thing. But yeah, I mean, I think that there is something that has been happening. And if we want to put this story in a historical context, there's just a number of examples, one after another, of just kind of how what's actually the state of higher education has been exposed. I mean, we've had plenty that have demonstrated like it's not producing the sort of understanding and knowledge that we were told. It certainly had I think it's been an infected by the wider culture of entitlement and self-esteem and some of those things that are reflected in the great inflation you mentioned earlier. I think you've got the fundamental rot of postmodern ideology. And of course, we're beyond postmodern. If we're being specific, it's all rooted there in the challenge of reality itself that comes out of, I think, a postmodern vision and an emphasis on kind of a full perspectivalism and so on. But it's taken the form of a pretty intolerant, you know, way of thinking about the world, and that has infected disciplines. And you're right. I mean, we used to joke 30 years ago that when you find postmodernism in all of its forms, it only exists in, you know, the English department and the humanities, because you can't do it in engineering. And that's always been true. But then there was a time when it seemed to be dying away, and then it came back in full force with this critical theory mood.
1: Well, unfortunately, John, that's all the time we have for our program today. However, we are going to continue this conversation over at the Breakpoint podcast. So please join us wherever you get your podcasts by searching the word Breakpoint to hear the rest of our conversation today. Otherwise, thanks so much for listening to Breakpoint this week. From the Colson Center for Christian Worldview, I'm Maria Baer, alongside John Stone Street, president of the Colson Center, wishing you all a great week, and we'll see you all back here next time. God bless.
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4: More than 140 doctors, nurses, and medical professionals in Yorkshire are warning that Britain's proposed assisted suicide legislation is unsafe. 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These assisted suicide programs have a proven track record of expansion and abuse around the world. Many people have been ushered to an early grave because of so-called assisted suicide laws. People deserve care, not death.
3: Pro-life education is critical to saving lives and protecting the unborn. 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
5: 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Then, human ambition is often rooted in pride, but holy ambition, that's another story. 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So join us, won't you, for In the Market with Janet Parshall.
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10: Hi, everyone, and welcome to Parenting Today's Teens with Mark Gregston, the founder and executive director of Heart Life Ministries. I'm Wayne Shepherd, and listen to the topic today, when school is a sore subject.
11: That's right. Okay, everybody's probably got kids that are back in school now, and kids are going, oh, no, I hate this. You know what? I think this is what happens. I believe that many teens feel like academics are getting in the way of their socialization. And that's why probably we're not doing as well. They spend more time trying to fulfill what they've been created for, which is relationships, and less time engaged in their pursuit of academics. And I think it shows a little bit in statistics. Academic ranking among students in the U.S. has dropped. Comparing to other countries' academic achievement, the U.S. was 12th in 2000, and it's now ranked 17th. And you look at it and you go, and it keeps going down further. Mm-hmm. And I blame a lot of that performance on schools' overinvestment in technology, maybe an overemphasis on sports. Not paying teachers enough would be another one. But the fourth thing would be socialization has changed and it's affecting academics. So kids look down on academics a little bit more. We're going to help parents kind of get an idea of how to engage differently with their kids.
10: Well, here's an idea. Let's talk about that today here on Parenting Today's Teens. We'll talk about mom and dad's expectations. We'll talk about maybe we put too much emphasis on grades and other topics here with Mark today. As we talk about school today, let me point you to a book from Mark Gregston called Parenting Teens in a Confusing Culture. In it, Mark takes 32 of the most common questions from parents, and then he answers them with straightforward, practical help. Now listen to some of the chapters I think you'll appreciate. What if my teen's friends are bad news? We'll talk about that here later today. And there's another question. How do we motivate an underachiever? That and more in this book, Parenting Today's Teens in a Confusing Culture, available at a special discounted rate at parentingtodaysteens.org. So let's talk about when school is a sore subject, Mark.
11: You know what? I think what happens is sometimes we create an environment where kids are having a tough time, you know, trying to balance the engagement with people and the need for achievement in academics. And what's happening now, because our kids are so disconnected with one another, academics is slipping just a little bit. I mean, and you know what? There may be some healthiness in this to some degree. Now, I still believe that we have too much technology. There's too much emphasis on sports. And I'm a sports guy. I did the sports thing all through high school and swam in college. And so I understand that. But I think what's happening is the socialization of kids is changing. And I think what a lot of academic arenas could do is provide opportunities for kids to socialize more rather than it just be in sports. I think like band, I think music, I think theater, all those things need to be promoted. But kids are getting involved not for the performance. They are getting more involved because of the socialization and the opportunity to engage with other people.
10: But hasn't it always been that way?
11: Well, to some degree, yes, but there's a desperateness now. It used to be that kids wanted to hang out with other people. Now it's because they need to hang out with other people.
10: Oh, okay.
11: You know, parents used to get upset that kids are just going to church to socialize. You know what? That's a great idea now, because you can go socialize and have great truth being poured into your life as well. But socialization becomes key. We're finding out that kids who can engage with others socially are having more success in life than those who perform better academically. Now, I'm not cutting down academics by any means. I don't want to hear it. But I think it does need to be listed in this list of priorities that academics, if it's the number one goal in life is to perform well academically, I think what you'll find in communities that embrace that is that anxiety levels, depression levels, and suicide levels are higher in those communities than they are in other, because academics then becomes another pressure that isn't allowing for a release to kind of happen in a child's life.
10: Well, let's talk about when school is a sore subject, because mom and dad maybe have set expectations just a bit too high.
11: Well, I think if they set those expectations too high and they're out of reach for the child, then you're only going to foster discouragement and bitterness. A child's going to walk away and say, I can't accomplish that. I remember when my dad looked at me, I brought home grades. It was in the ninth grade. I brought home grades. I had all A's and a B. And his comment was, why'd you get a B? And that is when I looked at it.
10: Well, the fact
11: that
10: you remember that.
11: I do. I mean, I remember it like it was yesterday. Maybe I need counseling or something. Can you help me?
10: Sure.
11: But I mean, I remember it because that's when I just kind of flipped the switch and I said, I'm not trying anymore. Mm. I'm done. Mm. Because if I don't get recognized for what I do, then and you're always holding that carrot out of my reach that I can't get to, I remember shutting down. And so I tell parents, you know, that if you tell your kids that you've got to do well in academics to succeed in life, then your success might be just a little bit too narrow. You know, there's lots of other ways to succeed. And I would say those goals in life for kids would be how to be happy, how to fulfill your mission and purpose, how to love people in your life. And so, mom and dad, you might need to adjust where you draw your purpose from as a parent. If you want your child to do well in academics to make you look good, then you are thinking of yourself and you're not thinking of your child. You know what? You can still have a child do really well and make all B's. You can still have a child that's doing really well and make all C's. I mean, when a child begins to feel like I'm not doing well if I'm not making all A's, then you've set up parameters and expectations for a child that your relationship's going to be damaged somewhere along the line.
10: So GPA is not everything, huh?
11: That's right.
10: All right.
11: That's
10: Let's
11: right.
10: talk about too much emphasis on grades then.
11: Well, if you put academics ahead of a relationship with your teen, then you're going to lose out. And so, mom and dad, ask yourself the question, which is more important, a child that does really well in school or a child that has a great relationship with you? I mean, if you went to the first, then I go, you need to be thinking about your relationship with your child. Your teen will begin to believe that you love her conditionally if it's according to her report card. If you look at that and that's all you push, if all you are doing is harping on their grades, then they will think that you are all about performance, which is exactly like the world they live in.
10: But as one parent said to us, I don't want my daughter to think she doesn't have to try.
11: That's right. You know, and it's not that they don't try. I mean, I want them to try, but it's the fact that they can't achieve a certain level. So I applaud a child for trying. This is what I do. I mean, we take all of our kids that live with us. We have 60 high school kids that live with us that come from all over the country, from all different backgrounds, all different sorts of academic stimuli all around them in every arena. And I tell the kids this, I just want you to do what's being asked of you. That's it. And I don't believe in homework. I go, just let them do in the classroom what they're supposed to do. Just do that. And then I leave it alone. Now, here's the second thing I tell them. Whether you fail or pass, I don't care. Now, I really do.
10: Sure.
11: I really do. But I'm telling them, I don't care. I can still love you if you make all F's. I can love you if you make all A's, but I won't love you any more or any less for either one of those two. So I'm taking the pressure off of academics,
10: right,
11: and I'm saying just do what's being asked. And if you make B's and C's, you know what? I'm okay with that because I'm more concerned about relationship. I'm more concerned about the way you connect with other people. I'm more concerned about the way that you fulfill your purpose in life.
10: School is a sore subject, can be, because a student is just not motivated.
11: Well, sometimes they just lose it. They just go, I don't see the purpose of this. I mean, and sometimes when a child is taking a math class, sometimes it's very hard for them to understand, where am I going to use this in life? Now, I'm 62 years old. I'm still trying to figure that out. But you may need to ask questions to find out what's going on behind the lack of motivation. And I think you'll find this, that it has to do with socialization. Mm-hmm. They're having a tough time getting along with peers and associating with other people within the school.
10: And friends can be, bad friends can be an influence here,
11: too. And that's where they are. Should you allow your child to hang out with a bad crowd? You know, I mean, are there really bad kids? Now, there's influential kids. But I tell you, they are influential for a reason. And you have to look behind this attitude and comments and actions of other kids and say, why is it influencing my child in a negative way?
10: Well, Mark, your book called Parenting Teens in a Confusing Culture has more on this topic. And we'll have time to talk more about it on the program here today as well. But a great resource for anyone listening who wants to follow up on this. 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Mark will talk with a teen named Lucas coming up on Parenting Today's Teens in just a moment.
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11: Lucas, thanks for being on the program. You know, everybody gets to Heartlight in a certain way. How did you end up getting here? What was kind of the thing that was going on that... your dad goes, okay, we got to do something. That your mom goes, we got something's not working.
13: I don't know. Everything was just sort of falling apart at home. Like, I wasn't getting along with either of my parents. Wasn't doing well in school at all. And I was abusing drugs and alcohol and whatnot. So that's just sort of, once it just all built up, my parents, they just sat me down and they're like, we need to do something about this.
11: Yeah.
13: So okay. They just sent us some here.
11: Do you think there was a time, I mean, did the part where you didn't like school, not getting along with parents, or drugs and alcohol, which came first in the middle of it? I mean, what kind of triggered, because everybody, you know, uses for a reason. It's not just because it's there. But, I mean, what was kind of driving some of that?
13: Well, like the first thing that started happening was just the not getting along with my parents. As I got older, we just didn't see eye to eye on many things.
11: And like what?
13: Just like I kind of wanted to go in my own direction with who I wanted to hang around with, and just pretty normal stuff. Just like wanting to stay out later and all these different things. And so we just didn't see eye to eye on a lot of different things.
11: Yeah.
13: And so that led to me, you know, like talking back and being disrespectful, and that led to our relationship getting worse and worse. So that was the first thing. And then I started like drinking and stuff like that. So that sort of, I think it all sort of played into the decline in my schooling.
11: So when they said, okay, we're going, what kind of went across your mind? I deserve this, or wait, I don't deserve this. This isn't for me. What kind of process did you go through in that?
13: I mean, the idea of a boarding school was sort of tossed around for about 2 months prior.
11: Yeah.
13: And then one day my dad just took me out to lunch and he told me that this is like it's a sure thing. I was mad. I was definitely not.
11: I can imagine.
13: I was super scared and anxious because I had no idea how long the program was for. Yeah. And then he's like, it's like 10 months or so at least.
11: Yeah. Yeah.
13: And I was like, well.
11: So you get away from everything.
13: Yeah.
11: Have things calmed down? You're not drinking and doing drugs. And I mean, has that cleared your head out?
13: Yeah. I mean, I feel better like overall. Like I'm not. Before at home, I'd just like lay in bed all day and just sort of mope around. But it's a lot easier to get out of that sort of self-destructive mindset when you're constantly being active and doing different activities.
11: So do you think, I mean, did you just get where you just hated school?
13: No, I never got to the point where I hated school. Like I got to the point where it was sort of just frustrating. Or like annoying, kind of.
11: The academic part or the social part?
13: The academic part.
11: Yeah.
13: Like I enjoyed the social part probably too much to the point where it was also not helping with my academics. But no, I never really hated school. It's just some things that I didn't get. I gave up too easily on, I think.
11: Do you think you became depressed?
13: At what?
11: Well, I mean, if you're kind of giving up on stuff and you go, it's not working and you're laying around, was there a part where you go, okay, am I fighting depression?
13: Yeah. Well, I mean, I met with a therapist for about a year.
11: Hmm.
13: And he ended up diagnosing me with depression. So like I sort of knew something was going on.
11: So you getting along with your parents now?
13: Yeah. I mean, for the most part. Every now and then, you know, there'll be a little bit of an argument or whatever, but it's getting better because, you know, we just needed time apart, I think.
11: Do you think they were too controlling? Do you think they were too permissive? Were they right in the middle of those two? Or
13: my dad's more of like a disciplinarian, mm-hmm. sort of.
11: Yeah.
13: But over the years of living with my mom mostly, I started to manipulate my way around different things, and I would just take advantage of the different rules.
11: When you look back at that time now, do you think your parents could have done anything different to keep you from ending up having to come to a hard line?
13: Nothing really specific comes to mind, but I don't know. My mom probably just shouldn't have let me, like, you know, walk all over.
11: Yeah.
13: You know,
11: but it's easy. It's easy for a guy that's strapping, a big guy like you, to walk all over a mom.
13: Yeah.
11: I mean, if your dad's not there. What about your dad? Anything he could have done different?
13: Oh, I don't know. I mean, he obviously travels a lot. I don't know. Nothing that I can really think of.
11: Yeah. Well, I'm not trying to make something out of something that's
13: there.
11: But I think sometimes parents have a tough time understanding what went wrong when they haven't done anything wrong. And they're kind of going, okay, then we're not doing something right. And because I think parents kind of take that on themselves a little bit. And I'm going, well, this may not be you at all. This may be your child, kind of thing. But
13: yeah, I mean, I think before, about a year ago, it could pretty much all be pinned on me, I think.
11: Yeah.
13: But my parents split up, and then that set a lot of other different factors into motion.
11: Yeah.
13: So
11: you think that affected you a lot?
13: I don't think the actual split up affected me as much as just all the changes that happened because of it and all the different chaos that followed.
11: Yeah. Was it a surprise?
13: It was definitely a surprise. They never fought. Everything was just sort of built up, I think. So there was no.
11: So how is it having to, I mean, they're not living together.
13: Yeah.
11: But having to relate to both of them in different arenas, is that an easy thing for you to kind of wade through? Or
13: I feel like it's easier in some respects, and it's also more difficult because I don't really have too much of an image anymore of what of what parents that are together looks like, right? Yeah. And how that parenting should look.
11: You love your parents?
13: Yeah.
11: You know they love you?
13: Yeah.
11: Does that help any in the midst of it? That at least you know that that's there and you're going to be home one day? And
13: yeah, I mean, at the end of the day, that's sort of all that really matters. So
11: Cool. Well, look, thanks for being on the program, man.
13: Yeah, of course.
11: This was painless, wasn't it? Just talking about stuff.
13: Yeah.
11: So thanks for doing this. I appreciate it.
10: Well, since we're talking with Mark Gregson today about all matters relating to school, let me remind you that we have a free download available to you on our website. It's called Four Fears of Parents During the School Year. It's in PDF form, so you can go there and download it right now and put it to use. It's a list from Mark about how to combat the fears you may have sending your teens off to school. Look for it at parentingtodaysteens.org. And let's talk about some of the things in this download, Mark.
11: Yeah, you know what, Wayne? I think it's important for people to understand this, that students are more concerned with looking cool in the eyes of their peers than pleasing the adults in their life. I mean, I think that's where there's been a major shift. It used to be that everybody wanted to please mom and dad. I wanted to please the teachers. I wanted to make sure that people went, okay, I get it. I mean, but I think what's happening with kids now is they're wanting to please others. And that is what is entering into the school year as a child. Why your child is losing interest in a lot of academics is because other things are taking over. So to counter that a little bit, I think that we've got to do some things as parents and grandparents to change the way that kids engage, you know, when they're not at school. And one of those things would be set a routine of being with your teen. Just find some time that you can engage with your child, spend some time together, that you're not talking about academics. The second thing would be keep your academic standards realistic and find ways to incentivize your kids, you know, to make good grades in a fun way.
10: Does that mean money?
11: Well, I would say absolutely yes. I mean, you're going to give all your money away one day anyway. When you die, you will take none of it with you. So why not give it to your grandkids? They need it. Why not give it to your kids? You know, they need you. Give it to them when there's a need.
10: Yeah. I want to know how much an A is going for these
11: days. That's right. Well, I mean, I've heard some people do $100.
10: Wow.
11: And I mean, kids are going, I don't want that. And then I've heard other parents tell their kids, I'll give you $10 for an A. And the kids are doing backflips over it. I mean, you've got to figure that out as a family.
10: Yeah.
11: But it's whatever motivates a child to help them along. And if I can help them in that arena, it gets some money. I give them some money. I'm not going to need one day anyway. But I'm now giving them the opportunity to move ahead academically.
10: And the atmosphere at home goes a long way in helping at school, too.
11: That's right. You know, home needs to be a place of rest. It doesn't need to be a place of constant pressure, because there's so much pressure, it's going to release itself somewhere, or they're going to find relief for it. So you start taking academic problems and now mix drugs and marijuana and drinking and everything else into it, now it becomes even more confusing. I think one of the other things is getting to know your teen's friends. Who are they? You know, invite them, spend some time. Why don't they want to spend time at your home? Hmm. Is it because you're always talking? Is it because you ignore them and make them feel uncomfortable? Is it because you don't make enough cookies or you don't put out enough stuff? If they're bored, or do you just bring them over where you can preach at them all the time? Kids don't want that. They want the opportunity to sit down and have a genuine, authentic discussion with somebody. And that one could be you, and you can get to know, you know, the friends of your own teen.
10: And even if things look great during the school year, you can't take it for granted. You got to stay on top of this.
11: Yeah, don't coast on autopilot. You've got to stay engaged. Look, your kids are only going to be home during 6 years of their adolescent years. Take time off to spend with them and engage with them.
10: Boy, that puts it in perspective.
11: That's right. And you'll be amazed how it will change our academics.
10: Well, again, let me remind you about this free download on our website called Four Fears of Parents During the School Year. How timely is that? At parentingtodaysteens.org. And also, don't forget to look for Mark's book, which has 32 questions and answers, Parenting Teens in a Confusing Culture. parentingtodaysteens.org. Well, Mark, the last word on this very important topic is yours today.
11: Mom, Dad, school is valuable. There's no question. But there are more important things in life than academics. And you ask what? Your child's integrity. learning to respect those in authority, respecting the family, understanding the value of a dollar, knowing where they sit with God, and thinking of themselves less often. I guarantee you this, you help your teen in all of these areas, and their grades will be fine. And in the process, they might just learn the value of academics. As you pay attention and put forth effort into helping your teen get his life together, you'll find that some of the building blocks will just fall into place. So focus on the bigger issues and what really matters, and some of the smaller issues will take care of themselves.
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17: This is Ann Graham Lotz with the Daily Light for Daily Living. Paul says in Romans 10:9, if you confess with your mouth the Lord Jesus and believe in your heart that God has raised him from the dead, you will be saved. Today, in a world where the role models are entertainers, athletes, and politicians, many of whom lack morals, integrity, and even common decency, in a world where no one seems to stand for anything, in a world where there are no absolutes, where what is right is what works or what feels good, in a world where character no longer seems to count, in such a world, the testimony of one life lived for Christ is powerful. One life that confesses Jesus is Lord. One life that has the courage to stand for godly convictions in the midst of moral compromise. One life that tells the truth. One life that lives the truth. One life that lifts high the light. Listen to me. Choose to be that one life. This is Ann Graham Lotz.
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0: 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I'm Chris Fabry, and in honor of our first century of ministry, we invite you to be a part of Moody Radio's 100 Hours of Prayer, a giant national prayer meeting

0: 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This is staff meteorologist Steve Hamilton for 89.3 Moody Radio.
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2: Welcome to Living by Faith with Trillia Newbell, the bright spot to your Saturday morning. Hear from God's Word, engage with guests who know, and be encouraged to live by faith today and every day. I'm your host, Trillia Newbell, and I'm so glad to be here. For many of us, our kids are back in school. The hustle and bustle has started, the early mornings, or the opening up the pages at the kitchen table, whatever, wherever, however you school your children, it is started. They will be learning math, science, social studies, English literature, and a whole host of other things. I often say, if kids can learn all of that, and if we expect them to, then surely kids can learn the scriptures. Kids can also learn with what is in the Bible, right? What God's word says about God. Kids can also learn about basic doctrine. And we just have to challenge them and teach them and give them the tools. But just like in school, how they learn is important. One way is through catechism, which is defined as a summary of religious doctrine, usually written in a format of questions and answers. It is used typically to teach children, but also, of course, adults use catechism all of the time. Trevin Wax has spent many years developing content and methods for helping young minds understand the gospel and the teachings of our faith, the Christian faith. One of the first projects that I remember Trevin working on was an amazing discipleship and church resource called The Gospel Project. Trevin knows what it takes to disciple the young minds among us, which is why, as we start this school year, I was so excited to have Trevin on with us at Living by Faith. Trevin, welcome to the show.
3: Thanks so much, Trillia. So excited to be here.
2: I am so excited that you are here and that you are still working and doing these amazing tools and helping us understand and how to teach our children. So you have a new book out called The Gospel Way Catechism for Kids. And my first question is this a book for parents to disciple their kids, or is this a book that you hand your kid that walks them through catechism? Tell us a little bit about how that you use this book.
3: Well, it could be used either way. The ages are, it's really designed for 8 to 12 years old. Okay. And I think, you know, a 12-year-old, I think you could kind of hand it to them and just have some conversations about it perhaps afterwards. But I think, you know, anywhere before that, what we've designed this resource to be is very interactive with parents. We've got what we call table talk, which is you've got the question and the answer that teaches the basic Christian doctrine. Mm-hmm. And then you have kind of some Bible verses that showcase that doctrine. And you've got, you know, a little pretty short devotional thought or something, but the table talk is really where you ask your kids some questions about what that doctrine means and what those scriptures are teaching, and then there's even a little prayer practice, you know, like, hey, let's pray in response to this, because, you know, catechism, it's not just about doctrine, it's about worship, right?
2: Yes.
3: We want this to draw us closer to the Lord. So we really want this to be the kind of tool that is useful at the

0: at the dining room table, at the kitchen, you know, in the kitchen, with a kid or two, maybe something before bed, you know, like it's just, yeah. It's meant to be that kind of resource.
1: I love that. Okay. So I'm going to pull us back a little bit, and I want to ask you a question that, of course, is pretty simple, but people don't always think this way. So it's basic. What is doctrine?
0: So doctrine is just, you know, the truths of the Christian faith that we, you know, are taught by Scripture. These are the doctrines. It's sort of the foundation. It's the structure of, if you were to think of Christianity as a house, these are like, you know, walls in the house. And these are doctrines that have come down to us through the Scriptures, through, you know, the church over the years. We're able to articulate them in a way so that we have these truths of Christianity that we're then able to pass on to our kids. It goes beyond just, you know, the gospel message. It actually unpacks doctrines are somehow surrounding and connected to the gospel in the way that, you know, if we talk about Jesus as being the Son of God who died for us and rose for us, well, doctrines are going to come along to say, you know, okay, what does it mean for Jesus to be the Son of God? What does Jesus's death accomplish for us? What is the significance of his resurrection? Why, you know, what do we believe in, and why? That why element even introduces a little bit of what we might call apologetics into our Christian formation. But, you know, it's really important for us to take doctrine seriously. Mm-hmm. The Apostle Paul talks about sound doctrine. That's the same word in the original language that could be also translated as healthy doctrine. So it's almost as if, you know, there's sound and unsound, healthy and unhealthy. And Paul wants the church to be healthy. And so teaching doctrine in a clear and faithful way, a way that's faithful to the Scriptures, is just vital for the overall health of the church.
1: Absolutely. Now, we didn't read the subtitle for your book, and it's 50 questions, right?
0: That's right.
1: Yeah. Why do you think it's important to, or maybe a better question is, what are those essential categories that are helpful, especially as it relates to the gospel, that we need to understand?
0: Yeah, that's a great question. So I can't answer that without putting this resource in conversation and a bit downstream from other great catechism projects that have come up over the years. There were lots of catechisms in the ancient church, you know, before people were baptized, they would go through some kind of doctrinal formation. There was an explosion of catechisms around the time of the Reformation. And like Luther and the Reformers and others, they did catechisms, both larger, longer catechisms with lots and lots and lots of questions, and then shorter catechisms that where the answers were a little more simplified, so that they could then teach them to kids. Yeah. We are not trying to replace all of the great catechisms from the past. Luther Small Catechism, Heidelberg, you know, the Westminster Catechism. There's so many good ones. More recently, the New City Catechism. We're trying to do something just slightly different in that we want to teach the basics of the Christian faith. So yes, the Trinity, yes, the storyline of redemption from Scripture, yes to, you know, the important doctrines of justification and sanctification and glorification and prayer and the church and all of those things. But we want to do it in a way that is countercultural. Our goal with this resource was to say, okay, how do these doctrines of Christianity make us stand out from the world? Like, how do they make us, as the Apostle Paul says in Philippians, shine like stars in a crooked and perverse generation? So we wanted to ask the question. The reason we chose 50 is we wanted to get the basics and pretty much all of the basic doctrinal categories that you'd find in any of the classic catechisms. They're all here. But we wanted to give them a unique twist by asking the question for our kids, you know, how does this particular doctrine push against some of the messages that they're going to hear in the world from, you know, the movies they watch or the TV shows they watch or the things they see online or the songs that are really popular. You know, we wanted to take whatever is seen as common sense in the world and we wanted to counter that with scriptural truth. And so this was our idea of, hey, let's figure out what are the basics of Christianity. Can we get those down to 50 questions? And if we do that, let's ask of each one of these doctrines, how does it make us stand out? How does it counter some of the cultural messages that are out there in the world?
1: Well, I'm just thinking about some of the questions that you've addressed in your book here. And I think these are some really common questions that kids ask. And thinking things like, why is there evil? But why is there suffering? Or
0: yes,
1: those are questions I remember, especially when my children were younger. They asked so many questions about the world around them and life and the why is this and why is that? And I would, you know, try to answer the best that I could. And as I'm looking at all these questions, I just think, oh, what a resource, not just for helping answer those questions, but to help root it in the scripture, root it in God, and root it in the gospel. Because they're already asking a lot of these questions. Some of these questions are not. Yeah. And so as you were thinking about the culture, did you think about maybe even your own children and those questions that are just at the tip of their own tongues?
0: So what we did was, this resource started as a resource for adults. My co-writer was planting a church in London at the time, and we worked on this for more than a year. Just to give an example, what we did with the kids is we just wanted to simplify what we had said for adults so that even adults can grow through catechism.
1: Oh, yes.
0: So for example, let me just give the answer to the suffering one for adults. You say, what is suffering? It's question 21. Suffering is the experience of physical, emotional, or spiritual pain, a mark of life in a fallen world. Suffering is real and mysterious, but never meaningless, because God makes use of suffering to shape our character and increase our faith. So that's the answer. And you can see there's a little bit of a not this, but that element there. We say it is real. You know, there are some cults and groups out there that say suffering is an illusion. Other religions might say that. Or we say it is mysterious, because we don't get the answers to every question that we might ask about particular aspects of suffering. But yet with, you know, people throughout church history, all the way from, you know, people in the New Testament to Elizabeth Elliot, we say it's never meaningless. It's never for nothing. And so that's what we want to get across, both to adults and to kids as well.
1: Amen. More with Trevin Wax when we return.
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3: Looking back, Nancy concludes,
4: I loved it. I loved every bit of it. I'm grateful.
3: To the glory of God, Nancy Turner is a name you should know.
5: Hi, I'm Johnny Erson Tata. Often when we suffer some hardship or deep disappointment, we can get so self-focused. We shut down not only emotionally, but spiritually. Pain has a way of doing that. It makes us focus all our energies inward. But 2 Corinthians chapter 1 tells us to focus our energies outward to comfort others in their afflictions. Just as Christ suffered in order to benefit others, we are to resemble Jesus in the same way and let our suffering become a platform for reaching out to others who are hurting. So, if, Christian, you have found yourself shutting down because of some pain or disappointment, get up tomorrow morning, get dressed, open your front door, and find someone else in your community who's having a harder time with life than you are. It's a wonderful way of resembling Jesus, and it is the best way to move forward into life.

0: 8th with Trillia Newbell. I'm talking with Trevin Wax, and we're talking about kids' discipleship, specifically about catechism. Trevin Wax is the Vice President of Research and Resource Development at the North American Mission Board and a visiting professor at Cedarville University. He is also the author of The Way, the Gospel Way Catechism for Kids. Okay. I mixed it up. I don't know why I was going to say The Way of the Gospel. The Gospel Way Catechism. Why call it The Gospel Way?
1: Well, we went through different names for this, both for the adults and the student version. And at the end of the day, we came back to this. At one point, we thought about calling it A Better Way Catechism because we wanted to show that, you know, Christianity is, it's not just that Christianity is true. It's also that Christianity is better than anything that the world has on offer. Jesus is better. But while we were doing that, we thought, you know, at the end of the day, all of this is connected to the gospel, and that word way matters so much in the New Testament. It shows up in Acts because it's not just about knowing the right answers to theological questions. We want our kids to walk in the truth, to walk in the light, right? We want them to follow the way. Jesus himself speaks of himself as the way. It is a way of life. And so we wanted all of this to be geared toward, okay, what are these truths? And then how do they actually help you live in the world to stand out, to shine like stars? And so that's what brought us back to the gospel way, is we thought that's Christianity. It's a gospel way of life. And we wanted the catechism to connect to real life and real walking in the world.
0: Okay, well, let's talk about that, because often when I think of, and when I'm assuming a lot of us think of doctrine, we think teaching and
1: sure,
0: not as much application, which obviously when we are being taught, to walk, right? It's a teaching so that we might know what to do, but we don't always connect those dots. So how do you connect those dots for the reader or the parent reading this?
1: Well, what we're trying to do is there's a couple of dots we want to connect. One is we want to connect some dots to scripture to show, hey, what is being taught here in these questions and answers comes from God's word. That's where the power is. Yeah. That's our ultimate authority. So those are the first dots we want to connect. And if a kid goes through this with their parents and they see, if you go over this, you know, maybe one question and answer a week for a whole year, or if you just decide to do, you know, we're going to do these every couple of days or so, and you do it in a couple of months, however you do it, anyone that goes through this is going to realize, oh, this is a scriptural way of life. So we're connecting to scripture. The second thing we're trying to connect is to show, hey, this is connecting with our current cultural moment. Like, we have to ask questions that some of the earlier catechisms didn't have to ask. Mm-hmm. Like, what is sexuality? You know, having to talk about being made male and female in God's image. You know, we're asking a question like, what is freedom? Like, the world has a particular vision of freedom, but that's different than the biblical vision of freedom. So that's the other thing we're connecting the dots with, is to, you know, some of the cultural narratives that are so prevalent in our day. We want to show how scripture leads us to stand out in a world like that. And then the third way we want to connect dots is through personal spiritual practice and living differently in the world. So that's where we have not only the table talk at the end with parents and kids, but also leaning into prayer. And then and asking, and some of those table talk questions are specifically questions about how would you showcase the truth of what we've just learned in your everyday life, in the way you interact with your friends, in the way you interact with other people, in the way you interact with our world. You know, how would you demonstrate the truth of this in your actions? And that's where we really want to get the conversation going. So I feel like we're connecting dots in all of those areas to hopefully bring a really cohesive and beautiful look at the Christian faith.
0: I love this. I don't think that I have thought through a resource that would be needed for today. I mean, this, what I'm saying is silly. Of course I have. But in terms of catechism and taking our doctrine and what we believe and applying it to today's culture is incredibly helpful. And I think it will also help people see that their Bible speaks today. I mean, it is obviously there's a time and a culture and a context, but that God is teaching us about himself right now that we can apply, we can read the word, we can apply to today, that yes, people didn't have to answer back then, but we can see through God's word the truth that didn't change. It's truth that is sustaining, that it doesn't, I don't know. Do you understand what I'm trying to say, Trevin? Words are getting mixed up, but I understand what I'm trying to say.
1: Yeah, there are certain things that don't change, but there are certain application points that may need to be a little sharper depending on the cultural context. So I'll give one quick example. We ask the question 10 for kids is, who are we? Which is a big, kids are wrestling with identity questions all the time, right? Who are we as people made in God's image? Well, our answer is, we are people loved by God. He created us to love him, love others, and care for his world. We find out who we truly are when we look to God, not ourselves. Right. Notice that last sentence.
0: Yes.
1: Because everything in our world tells you, you look inside and you determine for yourself who you are. And we're saying, no, we find out who we truly are by looking up, not in. Mm-hmm. And I think that kind of, just it's not that there's anything radically different here than you'd find in other catechisms. It's just we want that edge, that sharper edge that makes us stand out in the world. We want that to be really obvious. And in true to yourself world, kids need to be told that the way you're going to discover who you truly are is by looking to God and his word, not by determining deep down inside yourself based on ever fluctuating desires or whatever the world tells you you're supposed to be or whatever. We've got to look up to God first. And so it's subtle things like that all the way through that we're trying to accomplish through the catechism.
0: And that's so wise, because we are being taught. We are being taught day by day, and so are our kids. And I think sometimes it's often passive, but I also think sometimes we can forget. And if we are not correcting the messages and teaching the truth, then we'll end up with kids who don't, or maybe half apply the gospel and not fully understand what the word of God says. But I do love it. I love that you are keeping the truth, the God that never changes intact, while also applying it to our context today. And I think that's something that is missing in a lot of the studies that we have and the studies that we do. Why is it important for children to understand not just Bible stories, but also the overarching story of Scripture and God's plan of redemption? Because that is an important part of what you do in not just this book, but also in a lot of the work that I know that you've done.
1: Oh, yes. I've been really passionate about this for a long time. It was really the guiding principle behind my work with the Gospel Project. And now this, the Gospel Catechism, we wanted to give the bigger story of redemption all throughout this catechism. I think the reason why that is important is because we want to teach kids how to read the Bible.
0: Yes.
1: We don't read the Bible looking for ourselves, or initially anyway. We don't go to the Bible just looking for examples to follow. Now, there are plenty of examples to follow to learn from in both positive and negative ways, but that's not the overarching story of the Bible. Isn't it about us? The overarching story is about God and what he has done for us and who he is and what he is like. And, the gospel is at the very center of that, and Jesus is the main character. And so asking the big, we have this in the way we do it in the catechism is we have a whole section after we get through creation and identity and then the fall into sin. We have the story of redemption. We have the rescue plan
2: beginning with Abraham. We go through the sacrifices of the Old Testament, the kings of Israel, prophets of Israel. Then we get to Jesus, what he did on the cross, what happened at Easter, what happened at Ascension, what happened at Pentecost. And then that flows into the church and what, like, what the, how the Lord is saving us by his Spirit and how we're being changed and transformed as we are God's people, as we look to our everlasting hope. And it ends with the new creation. You know, the catechism at the end, it begins with God and it ends with us, with God, within the new creation. And I think it's so important to keep that storyline in view.
3: Yeah,
2: because it subtly shapes the way kids read the Bible. They go to the Bible, they place characters and stories within the bigger storyline, but most importantly, then they start to place themselves within that storyline. And they begin to think of themselves within the world that the Bible tells is the true story of the world that the Bible lays out for us. And we all live out of a story. We want our kids, we want ourselves to live out of the story, the true story of the world that the Bible presents.
3: Hmm. We do. And we want to help you understand, know God in his word, understand the storyline of scripture. And Trevin has committed his adult life to discipleship. And we want to give you a copy of the Gospel Way Catechism for Kids. 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
10: 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And so it's something he knows, something he's done, and we want to help you. 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You know, it's so interesting, Trevin. I don't know about you, but I know for me, it's all so much easier said than done. I just find discipleship to be, for my children, it has been a hard endeavor, but a wonderful one. And I think partly because when I go and I teach Sunday school, I've taught Sunday school for as long as I can remember. I go, I teach, I go home. The parents, they have to do that work of really continuing that work. But have you found that I think when you think about the reality of discipleship and the interruptions or the emotions or all of those things. How can you encourage parents to keep doing it, that it's worth it?
11: I always encourage parents to think both formal and informal. So formal discipleship, obviously going to church. If you are using a catechism like this, it's a tool that you can use, that you've got a plan, you've got a program. But I don't want to discount the informal moments of discipleship. Those are the ordinary moments. In fact, you see this in Deuteronomy 6. It says, repeat these words when you are inside your house, when you're outside your house, when you're on the way. You know, so it says, so first of all, repetition, which that's, you know, that's a catechism thing. Like that's point, part of a catechism is you repeat at scripture memorization. There's a lot there. But then there's also just when you're inside, outside, on the way, the informal moments when you're just, when you're connecting the Lord to whatever is going on in life in just really natural ways, that in itself is really, really powerful. In some ways, it's more powerful than the plan or the program or which, you know, which particular kid's Bible storybook you're using or catechism or whatnot. It's the, it's making sure just faith is a regular part of the conversations in your home.
10: Yeah.
11: And so that's what I encourage parents to do, is to think formal and informal.
10: I absolutely love that. Think formal, having a tool or a resource, and informal. It's a kind of what you're trying to, what at the beginning of this conversation, we talked about the way. It's a way of life, Christianity. And it's not just something that we do on Sunday mornings. It's how we live our whole lives. We're proclaiming right. Jesus. And it's interesting. I was just talking to some teammates about something I was wrestling with, and I had to ask myself, wait a minute. Do you believe what you're quote unquote preaching? Do you believe what you think? If you believe this, if this is true and you believe that God is real, if you believe that Jesus really walked, if you believe that he is interceding for his own right now, that the gospel's true, then X, Y, Z. So it's something that I've had to preach to my own heart and to my own mind as an adult. So of course we can talk and live out and walk out the gospel in real life with our kids. And that's what we have to do. And remembering that that is discipleship, I think, is so important and really good. Donna from Wisconsin, you have a question.
12: As an adult, of course we can. And
10: Donna, can you hear me?
12: The gospel in real life with our kids.
10: All right. Well, Donna's question was, she loves the idea of the book. How do we teach preschoolers about the Bible?
11: Oh, I love that question. So this book's geared a little bit older than preschools, like we said, from 8 to 12. But I will say, in working on the Gospel Project for many years, which had a preschool component, what you want to do there is, you know, a lot of little kids, before they're in school, they think very concrete. They don't think abstract. So you want to do two things. You want to explain as best as you can scriptural truth through story. This is where good storybook Bibles can really help us. But you also want to go ahead and begin forming the structure for some of those more abstract concepts that they're going to grow into later. So for example, a three-year-old obviously is not going to understand everything about the Lord's Prayer or Psalm 23 or whatnot, or the Apostles' Creed or something like that. They're not going to understand every concept. But what you want to do with a three-year-old is, if you at bedtime and you're praying, if you pray the same prayer, let's just say you pray the Lord's Prayer every night for a month, you'd be surprised that at how well your three-year-old can repeat that a month later. Now, you may say, yes, but they don't really understand everything they're saying. That's right. That's absolutely true. But they will grow into that prayer. What you're doing is you're providing the structure for them to grow into, so that at some point, what you're praying for is that the truths that they've already internalized move from the head to the heart, and they begin to understand in a deeper and deeper way. And I'll just say this, Julia, as an adult to other adults, we never fully reach the end of all of the beauty of mm-hmm. Christian truth. I mean, those of us that have been walking with the Lord for a long time, you know, I pray the Lord's Prayer every day, but I'm still growing in my understanding of all that I'm praying when I pray that prayer. So basically the preschooler is just like the rest of us, just a little further behind in the, you know, in development, but we're constantly growing. And so I just encourage parents, think stories, think concrete, think simple, but then also start to give them some words that are above them and beyond them that they can grow into.
13: I love that. I was smiling from ear to ear because I was thinking, yes, we are forever learners. And what a beautiful thing that is, that we will not exhaust learning about God. And that's really good news, because there's so much for us to enjoy and learn about the Lord. And so I love that. And I do think that at the start of this, our time together, I talked about school. And that is exactly what teachers are doing. They are teaching above what the kids can learn, so that they can learn something. And I think we neglect to challenge our children, to teach them the big words, or to teach them the hard truths of the gospel, or any of those things, because I don't think we think they can rise to that occasion, but they can, and they can learn more than what I think that more than what we think they can. And they're listening. They're always listening, always learning, right. Always absorb. Yes. And so why not go ahead and just equip and teach them the truth of the gospel? I think that's so, so important. And I know we are about to go to break, but as we are heading into break, our phone lines are still open. We want to give you a copy of the Gospel Way Catechism for Kids. 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
6: Welcome back to Living by Faith with Trillia Newbell. I'm talking with Trevin Wax, and he is the author of The Gospel Way Catechism for Kids. And he wants to help you teach doctrine to your children, ask really good questions, and apply the truth of the gospel to their lives. And I know you have questions. We have callers on the line, and I'm going to take you, Chris, from Illinois.
7: Hello?
6: Hi, Chris. What's your comment?
7: Well, my comment is I am a grandma, and I grew up Catholic, and I did study catechism very, very much so when I was little and through high school. No longer with the Catholic faith, but I go to a very strong, biblically-based church, and we got a lot of parents there. A lot of young children, and I'm just fascinated at this point listening to this broadcast this morning with the catechism that's out there that sounds to me like brings in a strong biblical view, and I'm just really fascinated by this, and I just love the idea, and I would love to read it myself and pass it on to one of the elders' wives to perhaps get our kids that are in our fellowship, you know, strongly grounded in Christ and in the Bible.
6: I love that, Chris. You know, it's true, Trevin. Often when we think and hear catechism, we think of a certain, maybe Catholicism. I do think that those kinds of language, like liturgy or catechism, are applied to maybe the Catholic faith. Have you seen that? And how would you encourage maybe the Protestants among us that these types of tools are important?
8: Yeah, that's a great question. You know, the idea of catechesis, which really just means an instruction, and usually is in this simplified question and answer format, it is something that is known among those who are raised Catholic. But it doesn't belong just to the Catholic tradition. As I mentioned earlier in this podcast, the Reformers knew the power of catechisms.
6: Right.
8: And that's why during the Reformation, when they were pushing back against some of the medieval excesses of the Roman Catholic Church at the time, and they were seeking to get back to the scriptures, they developed catechisms. They knew how important this was. It's not so much the word catechism that matters. I mean, we use it because it's just simple and because it really is something that belongs to the breadth of Christianity going all the way back to the early centuries of the church. So I'd encourage people to be asking the question, you know, this is a powerful tool that when based biblically on what the scriptures actually teach, can be very formative for kids, and not just for kids, but also for students and adults. And so I think we should reclaim tools that have a long pedigree in the church and seek to deploy these tools in new ways for a new generation. And I appreciate Chris's comment because that is exactly what we're trying to do.
6: I love that. Chris, stay on the line. We want to make sure you get the Gospel Way Catechism for kids. And I do hope that it becomes a tool that your church will use. Ruth in Illinois, you have a comment or a question.
3: Don't take too much. Hello.
6: Hi, Ruth. What's your question?
3: Thank you so much for taking my call. I'm so grateful. I have 5 grandchildren. And my 8-year-old is brilliant. He reads proficiently, but I can't get him interested in the Bible. I when I see him, I have the opportunity to share about God because he says, "You always talk about God." I said, "Baby, that's because I want you to know him. It's important to know him, and he'll help you." And how do I introduce God to a boy that doubts the existence of God, that is so cerebral? And the other 4.
8: I love that question. I love the heart that you have for mm-hmm. your grandson. I think you're doing exactly what you ought to be doing. You're bringing the Lord up in conversation. If there are particular books and things, and maybe he is reading above his level, there are some great resources, even for kids, but then also for students. If he's reading already at like a student level, that are addressing some of these deeper questions out there about the existence of God, with evidence for God and why, you know, evidence for the Christian faith, thinking about apologetics and whatnot. But the main thing that you can do is what all of us can do is we pray for our kids and our grandkids. Yeah. We pray and we trust the Lord, and we want to plant seeds that we believe that the Lord will bring fruit from later on in life.
6: Yes, absolutely. I am really grateful for this question because I also have a cerebral kid. And one of the things that I have always hung on to is that God will finish the good work he began. And so I trust that I'm going to pray. I'm going to leave it to the Lord. I'm going to continue to preach that gospel. And that's what we can do, Ruth. But we can also give you a copy of the Gospel Way Catechism for Kids by Trevin Wax. So stay on the line and we will make sure that you get a copy of that book. Krista from Ohio, you have a question.
9: Yes. Hi. Good morning. So glad this book is there and at Access, you know, for all of us. I help out with Sunday school class teaching and also a program that we do from the fall till spring. And that's the age group is 8 to 12 that I have. So this would be perfect. I'm just wondering, how can this be taught in a group setting?
8: Oh, that's a great question. So this is not a traditional Sunday school kind of curriculum. What I've seen churches doing with it, though, that do use it in some kind of group setting with younger kids, is they basically take the table talk questions that are there designed for parents. They use that for discussion with the kids. They read the devotional. They work on the particular question and answer for the week, and they repeat it over and over and over again until the kids are able to memorize it. And then they come back the next week and then they do a few of the ones before so that they're able to keep, kind of repeating and bringing it back to mind. It definitely can fill up an hour's worth of time in terms of discussion, in terms of using it in that memorization standpoint. The big question is, and this is where churches do things differently, it depends on their sort of schedule and framework. So it's 50 questions and answers, which means it's basically 50. It's designed for, if you want to do one a week, you could really do it all in 1 year. And so some churches start that in the fall and they finish the next summer. Some churches start that in January, they finish in December. That's how we're hearing of different churches doing it. We've got some churches actually are using the adult version. They're preaching through it over the course of a year, and they're using it for their adult discipleship, and then they're having a kids version in the kids church as well. So lots of different ways to do it. If you get a copy of the book, I hope you'll be able to see some different avenues that might be possible.
6: That is great. Krista, stay on the line and we'll make sure to get your address so we can get you the Gospel Way Catechism for Kids by Trevin Wax. Cecilia, we can't get you on, but I'm going to read your question. Cecilia from Illinois, she says she is doing social work in a school. How can she use the book to help homeless mothers and their children?
8: Wow, what a great question, and just wonderful to hear of the kind of ministry that she would have there with people in such need. This book, the adult version, may be a little bit. It's going to be geared more to like high school, college. So depending on the educational level of the women that she's working with, this may not be quite as simple as she needs. But in terms of the kids' catechism, it's simple enough that you could walk through it with children that are in that kind of need, and I think any mother would be able to follow along very easily. So it might be the kind of thing though that initially, you as a leader are doing with that ministry, and then overall, then entrusting it to the moms with their kids afterwards.
6: I love that answer. And the reality is a lot of kids' books can be used for adults. I have been so surprised by how often I've said this before, I've read something and it's discipling me. So Cecilia, I hope that this tool serves you. Stay on the line and we will get you a copy and we will get your address. Trevin, this has been so wonderful. This went way too fast. I am so grateful for your work, for your ministry, for your life, and that I actually really know you in real life. Trevin, thank you for being on Living by Faith.
8: Thanks so much, Troya.
6: Yes, I'd like to thank my guest, Trevin Wax, and my behind-the-scenes team at Moody Radio, my producer, Karen Hendren, my engineer, Merle St. James, and my associate producer, Lisa Jimpney, and Simon on the phones. 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
19: 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Showers and thunderstorms hanging around for a little while. They should clear out by later on today. We'll be in the upper 70s. Gusty wind up to 25 miles an hour. Overnight will be clear, upper 50s.

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1: Why in the world would the Lord Jesus curse a perfectly good fig tree just because he was hungry? Stay with me. We'll talk about that in just a moment. Hello, friends. Welcome to Open Line with me, Michael Rydelnik. This is Moody Radio's Bible Study Across America. I'm Professor Emeritus of Jewish Studies and Bible at Moody Bible Institute, and I am so glad to be sitting around the radio kitchen table with you, talking about your questions about the Bible, God, and the spiritual life. Well, now's a great time to call if you have a question. The phone number here is 877-548-3675. And the reason I mention that right away now is at the top of the hour when we start the program, that's the best time to call. We've got all our lines open. The phone number, 877-548-3675. Trisha is always our supervising producer. You'll get to hear from her in a little bit. Lisa is in the chair today. Omar is handling all things technical. And I think it's either Simon or Karen answering phones. It's Simon. I'm glad he's there doing that. It's time to get yourself a cup of coffee and open your Bible because we're going to study the scriptures together. But before we do that, let's talk about the cursing of the fig tree. The other day, I heard a Bible critic attack the Lord Jesus because he cursed the fig tree. The story is found in Mark chapter 11, verses 12 through 14. I'm going to read it. If you have a Bible and want to follow along, Mark 11, 12 through 14. The next day, when they came out from Bethany, he was hungry. After seeing in the distance a fig tree with leaves, he went to find out if there was anything on it. When he came to it, he found nothing but leaves because it was not the season for figs. He said to it, "May no one ever eat fruit from you again." And his disciples heard it. And now the rest of the story is found in Mark 11, 19 through 25. It tells how the next day the disciples found that the fig tree had withered. Well, this gospel story has been misinterpreted three ways. First, critics have complained that the story shows the Lord Jesus to be vengeful. Just because he was hungry, he cursed a fig tree with leaves, but no fruit. Yet the text says it was not the season for figs. That's verse 13. A second misinterpretation is that cursing the fig tree shows Jesus to be hateful. This is based on the fig tree said to represent Israel, and then it wrongly asserts that when the Lord Jesus cursed the fig tree, he was cursing the Jewish people. And a third criticism faults the Lord Jesus for being wasteful. The argument is that he shouldn't have destroyed a perfectly good tree, because fig trees are so valuable. Well, let's take these one by one. The allegation about the Lord Jesus being vengeful and selfish, vindictive, comes from a failure to understand the horticulture of the first century Israel. In that part of the world, fig trees sprout unripe figs before they grow their leaves. So the fruit should be there even before the leaves come. These unripe figs were often eaten by the poor and others when they were hungry. It was okay to eat them when they were unripe. So by the time the Lord Jesus sees the leaves on the fig tree, it should already have had unripe but edible figs on it. The absence of the fruit now proves that this tree was barren. It would never provide fruit at all. In fact, it would likely be cut down before very long. So the cursing of the fig tree was not really vindictive, selfish, vengeful, whatever they're saying. As for the charge that the Lord Jesus was hateful of Israel, the context shows that the fig tree represented religious hypocrisy, not the Jewish people. The verses immediately following the cursing of the fig tree are about the visit of the Lord Jesus to the temple with his disciples. The encounter there is with the money changers and reveals that now the holy temple had become a business operation rather than a place of worship. You can read that in Mark 11, 17 and 18. Just as the fig trees had leaves,

0: but no fruit. So the religious leadership at the temple looked holy. They were kind of leafy, holy, but they were not producing spiritual fruit. They were spiritually barren. Therefore, what this is saying is that this kind of religiosity would wither even as the fig tree had withered. This is an important lesson for those of us who are committed followers of the Lord Jesus. It's easy to fall into the trap of putting out our leaves, so to speak, showing off our holiness, talking about how much we pray or read scripture. But God is looking for authentic fruit in our lives. God never wants us to take advantage of others as they were doing in the temple, but rather to love and care for those around us. We need more fruit in our lives, not a religious show. And the answer to the Lord Jesus being wasteful is that there was a second important spiritual lesson learned from the fig tree, and that, namely, was about prayer. On the next day, when the disciples were amazed that the fig tree had already withered, the Lord Jesus taught them about prayer. He told them that if they prayed in faith, they too could move mountains. That's Mark 11:22 through 24. Mountain moving is an illustration of the power of prayer, not a literal exercise like moving Mount Rushmore into the Pacific Ocean. The Lord Jesus didn't cause the tree to wither. This is important to recognize through the exercise of his power as the Son of God, his divine power. Rather, he made it wither through his prayer of faith to his Father. The Lord's point was that mountain moving prayer is a privilege given to all followers who will trust God completely. It's a great reminder for us. We each have special needs and issues that we need to bring to the Lord, and we have to be consistent and persistent in praying. Even when the circumstances seem impossible, praying in faith can move mountains and ultimately bring the deliverance we need. Well, certainly the Lord Jesus could have chosen some other way to teach a lesson on prayer, but if we destroy trees to make mundane items like paper or mulch, certainly the Lord Jesus could use a barren tree to wither, withering a barren fig tree to teach really important spiritual truths. I'd like to tell you about our current resource. It's a terrific book by Charlie Dyer. He's one of the world's foremost experts on Bible prophecy. He was our guest last week. You can go back on your Moody Radio app or on the podcast, or you can go back to the website and listen to last week when Charlie was here. We were students together in seminary. He was ahead of me. He was in the doctoral program. He also was just someone I really look up to as a Bible teacher. I've chosen for our current resource his book, What Does the Bible Say About the Future? That's because so many people are asking questions about, because of the wars in the Middle East and things like that, they're asking questions about end times prophecy. And this book is 30 questions about prophecy, Israel, and the end times. It's easy to understand. It's biblical. It's not sensationalist. It's a great book, and it's yours when you give a gift of any size to OpenLine. And we're so grateful for your gifts that we want to say thank you by sending you this book. If you'd like to give, just call 888-644-7122. That's 888-644-7122, or go to openlineradio.org. You can give online there. And remember, ask for What Does the Bible Say About the Future? We're going to talk with Terry in Illinois, listening on WMBI. Welcome, Terry. How can I help you today?
1: Hi, good morning to you, Dr. Valdelnik. Well, I have had this burning question for many, many months, and since we're talking about the withering of the fig tree, I thought I would call and ask about evil. Where did it come from? Why did God allow it? Why is it still here on earth?
0: Terry, that's a really big question.
1: Well, I've had big conversations with my pastor about it.
0: Yeah.
1: And one time he told me that evil did not come from God.
0: That's right. He's not the author of evil.
1: God would not allow it. But isn't God sovereign?
0: God is sovereign. Okay, I'm going to give you a sort of, there are many, many things to be said about evil. And so, Terry, I have a little bit of an answer to that in a book I've written called 50 Most Important Bible Questions. And so what I'd like you to do is hang on, and you can talk with Lisa. She'll get your address, and we'll mail you a copy of that book. It's one of the questions I deal with in there, okay? But I just want to, I'm going to give you one of several perspectives about why did God allow evil, okay? Yes, he's sovereign. The point is that God does always does everything that's the best. He doesn't do that which is good. He does that which is the best. And there are, I guess I would say that it's one thing to never allow evil. That would make us automatons. But the fact that he allowed Adam and Eve to choose to disobey and allowed evil to come into the world shows that he didn't want to have a relationship with computers or machines or something like that. He wanted us to have a relationship with him as personal human beings. So that's one thing. That's why he allowed them to make that decision. Second important thing is that when God allowed evil into this world, he allowed the creation of certain virtues that never would have had existed had he not allowed evil in. Here's what I mean. If someone would, for example, a soldier who jumps on a grenade to save his platoon, that kind of sacrifice would never have happened without the evil of war. And there are all kinds of things that happen that my mom risked her life with bravery in the concentration camp a number of times. I can talk about it another time, but she risked her life in Nazi concentration camps to save lives. And she was knowing for her actions, she may could have been, if she were caught by the SS, that she would have been hanged naked in front of the whole camp. And yet that's not what she risked her life to do. That kind of courage would not be evident without the evil of that concentration camp system. And then one day there will be a perfect world. It says in Romans 8 that the whole creation is groaning, looking for that perfect world. And the perfect world is not a world in which there was no evil. It's a perfect world is a world, the best world, the best of all possible worlds, is a world in which God has overcome evil and destroyed it. And so I think philosophically, those are some of the reasons I would say that God consciously, he did what was best, not just what was good. I hope that helps a little bit, Terry. Does it? I've lost her now. I hope you're listening, Terry, and you talk with Lisa to get the address so we can send you that book. We're going to take a break here. And when we do, we'll come back with more of your questions. Again, the phone number, 877-548-3675. I want to let you know we're coming up with a cruise next June to Alaska. Carl Clausen, me, Micah Tyler will be on that cruise June 4th through the 11th. Stay with, check out our website about the cruise. That's a great place to see about joining us next June for a terrific time in Alaska.
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4: This is John MacArthur. Join me for today's Portraits of Grace. Can you imagine life without friends? They're truly one of God's greatest gifts, aren't they? Yet another is even greater, and that's friendship with God Himself. Jesus referred to that friendship as one of intimacy, mutual love, sacrifice, and commitment. Abraham demonstrated all of that when he obeyed God and prepared to offer Isaac as a sacrifice. It took unquestioning trust in God as the friend of Abraham for him to do that and put his faith on display. Faith is always the sole condition of salvation, but saving faith never stands alone. It always manifests itself in works of obedience. That's the test of true salvation and real friendship with God. This is John MacArthur encouraging you to live as portraits of grace.

0: Welcome back to Open Line. Wanted to thank Lisa for being there. She, you know, Lisa sitting in the chair, having to get ready people ready for the air. It's not easy. And Omar making me sound good. People always say, "Oh, Michael, you have such a good radio voice." Then they meet me in person. I sound like Mickey Mouse, and it's only Omar that makes the sound good. We love the team here that works together for Open Line. I love all the people at Moody Radio that wants this program on the air to minister to you. I appreciate especially the Kitchen Table partners who are also part of the team. They give monthly so we can be on the air weekly. We appreciate them so much. I send a Bible study moment out every other week, a special Bible study that will hopefully encourage you. It's about 10 minutes. You get it in your email, click on it, listen to it. We're doing a series, Eva and I, right now on here's a Yiddish word for you, how to be a mensch. A mensch is a Yiddish word. It means a person of character, integrity, kindness, a virtuous person. And we're looking at Bible characters. If you're interested in becoming a Kitchen Table partner, we'd really appreciate it. The phone number to call is 888-644-7122. That's 888-644-7122. Or go to openlineradio.org. We're going to be joined now by Jeff in Houston, Texas, listening on KHCB. Welcome to Open Line, Jeff. How can I help you today?
1: I'm going to be really, really quick.
0: Okay.
1: In 2 Thessalonians 2, chapter 2, verses 3 and 4. You want to read it or you want me to read it?
0: You can read it. Go ahead.
1: No, well, I'll have to.
0: I've got it right here if you want me to read it.
1: Oh, yeah.
0: Okay. Well, I'll read it from 2 Thessalonians chapter 2, verses 3 and 4. I always like to say it again so that people can can get to their Bibles if they want to look at it. Here's what it says. It says, "Don't let anyone deceive you in any way, for the day will not come unless the apostasy comes first, and the man of lawlessness is revealed, the son of destruction. He opposes and exalts himself above every so-called god or object of worship, so that he sits in God's sanctuary, publicizing that he himself is God."
1: Right.
0: You have a question about that?
1: Yes. Israel became a nation in 1947, and they're not gonna be a nation. They're not gonna be driven into the sea, anything like that. Mm-hmm. But in order for them to build the temple, this third temple,
0: mm-hmm.
1: they're going to have to be a peace.
0: But you know what, Jeff, why don't you just ask me a question, okay? It's a little bit easier that way instead of giving me the whole preamble, okay?
1: Do you feel like that this man of sin is alive while we're speaking?
0: Oh, is the man of lawlessness, the Antichrist, the future false Messiah, is he here now?
1: Yes.
0: You know, first of all, I want to say I have no idea, but I'm going to give you my theory. There's some things that there's always a spirit of Antichrist, according to 1 John. And I believe that what the Antichrist is someone who is, possessed, I guess would be the word, demonized, you know, but not just by a demon, but controlled by Satan, okay? Satan possessed, you could say. And so I think that there's always someone in every generation that if events happen, because Satan does not control events, that if that's the time when he thinks that this is the time to reveal himself, he will take whoever person in every generation and control that person and be the Antichrist. So I don't know if it's just one person. I think that person is always alive until the time when Satan will empower him and then he'll be revealed. So could it be that he's alive now? Yeah, it could be, because in every generation, I think there's someone whom Satan can empower to do that. Okay?
1: Thank you a lot. Bye.
0: Okay, sure. Thanks for your call. We're going to talk to Tony, listening in Illinois on WMBI. Welcome to Open Line, Tony. How can I help you?
2: Hey, Dr. Radzelic, it's always a pleasure to speak to you. My question is about watching. I love all movies, all genres, and I do like horror movies. And there's a horror movie that's coming out that I kind of wanted to see. My question is, I know that the blood of Christ covers me, and I know that I don't dabble in witchcraft. I don't want nothing to do with it. But when I watch these, I watch it for entertainment. I like the jump scares. I guess it's a dopamine rush, kind of like going down a roller coaster. I just like that dopamine jump scare once in a while. Am I putting myself or my family in danger? Am I opening up a door to the demonic realm into my life? Even though I know that Christ covers me and the Satan is Jesus is Satan and God is in control. I guess my question is, not that is it okay for me to watch it. I know all things are, all things are permitted, but not all things are profitable. But I mean, I just wanted to say, I'm hearing a lot of back and forth.
0: All neutral things are permitted, but not are all profitable. I once heard someone say that it's okay for me to sin because all things are permitted. That's not what that verse doesn't mean that. It means all neutral issues are permittable or permissible. It's kind of a fine line. There are important novels. For example, I think Frankenstein's a very important novel. I think Dracula was a very significant novel. Dr. Rosalie DeRosay have you ever heard of her? She taught at Moody for 57 years and has a book club now on the Chris Fabry Live program. And she was my English professor, back about 50 years ago. But she teaches a course or taught a course at Moody called Monster Literature, which had Frankenstein in, and it also had Dracula in it. And they're really important to integrate with a Christian worldview. There's no doubt about it that there's some value in that kind of literature. But you don't get that dopamine scare that you are talking about when you read those. They're like Frankenstein's about what happens when people try to play God and create life. It's something that's a warning for today. Now, that said, I think that when we look at the movies of today, I'm not convinced that they have that kind of important lesson like Frankenstein had. And I would be cautious about, not because I think that you're opening yourself up to the demonic world or things like you're suggesting. The reason I would is, this is what Paul says in Philippians. The reason I would be cautious is Philippians 4, verse 6. It says, don't worry about anything, but in everything, through prayer and petition with thanksgiving, let your requests be made known to God, and the peace of God, which surpasses every thought, will guard your hearts and minds in the Messiah Jesus. Finally, brothers, now how are we going to guard ourselves from anxiety? Whatever is true, whatever is honorable, whatever is just, whatever is pure, whatever is lovely, whatever is commendable, if there's any moral excellence, and if there's any praise, dwell on these things. And so when I think about mind renewal, like where it talks about that we need to renew our minds in Romans 12, and when I read this in Philippians 4, 8, about whatever is true, whatever is honorable, whatever is just, whatever is pure, whatever is lovely, I try to, whatever is commendable, if there's any moral excellence, I try really to have that be part of my thought process about the movies I might watch. And I just don't feel like most contemporary horror movies fit that bill. And so I would be cautious, whatever thrill you have about it, about putting that in your head. I think that's where my concern would be, because it does not promote a renewed mind. It actually hurts your mind, in my opinion. Okay, Tony?
2: Understood completely. Thank you so much. I really greatly appreciate the answer.
0: Sure. Hey, thank you for the call. I really appreciate it. Well, we have some limited time here, so I did want to tell you about a couple things, so I'll use this time now because we don't have time for a call. We have an amazing, huge problem happening in America today and around the world, and that's this explosive growth of hatred of the Jewish people, and it's particularly scary on the right. It never was that way. It was mostly on the radical left. Now it's meeting with the radical right. And many evangelicals are embracing terrible hatred of the Jewish people. And that's why Moody is calling a summit opposing this new Christian anti-Semitism. We're seeing Christians who are taking verses out of context. I just saw someone recently write on social media that the Jewish people are enemies of the gospel. In Romans 11:28, it was a pastor who wrote that. But he didn't read the rest of the verse, which talks about that they are elect, chosen, and beloved of God for the sake of the ancestors, for the fathers. So we're calling a summit November 8th. It's going to be very important. Great speakers. Aaron Schust is going to provide worship. Don't miss this. It's very important, and it'll be, I think, life-changing. I hope you'll check it out. Go to our website, Open Line Radio, and click on the summit link, and you'll learn about it more. We're coming back with the mailbag, the FEBC mailbag. 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Hello, friends. 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
1: 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And joining me for the FEBC mailbag is Tricia McMillan. And Tricia, I'm so glad to be with you to do these questions. You know, we've been doing this together a long time.
8: Long time.
1: I have discovered that you have great judgment in picking out the questions to do.
8: Oh, well, thank you.
1: Yeah. I sometimes will say, do we really need to do that one? And you say, we really do. And then
8: well, and sometimes they're new questions that we've never answered on the program that I yeah. know of. And sometimes they're questions we've answered, but we're seeing it come up a lot. And so yeah. I figure people are always asking questions about
1: That's
8: the Bible.
1: Right.
8: And
1: That's
8: so
1: right. I appreciate it. And I appreciate your judgment on this. So let's get started. What do we got?
8: All right. Bonnie emailed us and said, recently I met a senior citizen whose beliefs sparked my interest in learning more of the references to the Messiah being back on earth in the future. So his return. She did a Google search and found.
1: Oh, yeah. That always helps, right?
8: Right.
1: Ask Dr. Google. There we go.
8: That there are over 1,500 references throughout the Bible that speak of the earthly presence of Christ in the future. She knows three main ones, Acts 1, John 14, and Zechariah 14. Are there resources you would recommend that show how frequently the second coming of Christ is mentioned in the Bible in both the Old or in either the Old or New Testament?
1: Yeah, right off the bat, I started thinking, what verses do I know? I think of Isaiah 34, Isaiah 63, Micah 2. Then I thought of Zechariah 12. And then also Zechariah, there's some like Zechariah 9, 9, and 10, where verse 9 talks about the Lord on the triumphal entry, coming on a foal of a donkey. And then the next verse is talking about his reign. And Isaiah 9, 6 and 7, Isaiah 9, 6, speaking about unto us son is born, the birth of the Messiah. And then verse 7, talking about him ruling on the throne of David. So there are verses that talk about the first coming and the second coming at the same time. just there's this telescoping of them together. There's a gap between the two verses of time. But also there are whole passages about the second coming, and I don't know how many there are. Maybe Dr. Google gets it right. I don't know. But there is a book that I recommend. It's called Every Prophecy of the Bible, and it's not just prophecies of the second coming. It's every prophecy of the whole Bible, and it's written by John Walvoord. And I think that's a it used to be called something else, but they've redone it. It's revised, updated, Every Prophecy of the Bible. And that's where you can find it. You can go through it. It's like an encyclopedic book.
8: Hmm. So yeah. lots of verses that you will find in there, Bonnie. Yeah. And I will link that on our website, openlineradio.org, for people who aren't sure how to spell Walvoord or missed the title or couldn't write it down quick enough. Every Prophecy of the Bible by John Walvoord. I will
1: John Walvoord, who was, I think, the ultimate expert on Bible prophecy in many generations, and he was the president of Dallas Seminary when I went there.
8: Okay.
1: Yeah.
8: All right. Well, thank
1: you. Now with the Lord.
8: Yeah. Thank you for that. Jeffrey in Ohio listens to WCRF and wants to know that do people who come to Christ during the tribulation suffer from any of the judgments?
1: I don't believe they suffer from the judgments, but that doesn't mean they don't suffer. There will be people who will come to the Lord, and then they will not take the mark of the beast. They won't be allowed, therefore, to engage in economics of that time, to buy or sell, and therefore they will suffer. There will be people who will be persecuted, the martyrs of the tribulation. Those are people who come to the Lord during the tribulation and then are persecuted for their faith. And so they will suffer, but I don't believe they'll suffer from the judgments like the kind of suffering that of the terrible judgments, the plagues that are coming down, they will be able to endure through those. However, the seal judgments, the trumpet judgments, and then the bowl judgments won't affect them. But what will affect them is their faithfulness to God. That will cause persecution and isolation.
8: Okay. All right. Mm-hmm. Thank you. Pat in Ohio.
1: By the way, don't you think that's true today? That I don't feel like we ever endure the judgment of God in our lives today. But what we do is we experience discipline. But beyond that, what will happen if we're faithful to God, we'll endure the problems of dealing with people who don't like that. And so
8: And I think often we will confuse consequences with the suffering that God is inflicting on us too. Yeah. And so we get what the things are, I think, mixed up sometimes too.
1: Yeah, I think that's true too. We have consequences for our bad decisions. God's using that to teach us. And then besides that, we think, oh, God's punishing us. No, he's saying, here's your correction to learn, right? So,
8: yeah.
1: That's the best discipline I found with my kids when they were teenagers. Here's the consequences of your action, and letting them live through their consequences all of a sudden made them not want to do that again. So that's what I learned as a parent, and I think that's what God does with us as well.
8: Yeah.
1: So,
8: Pat in Ohio also listens to WCRF. Will there be tears of regret in heaven during the judgment seat of Christ for unconfessed sin and for us missing out on rewards?
1: Well, I was thinking about that. You know, there's no condemnation, Romans 8:1, for those of us who are in the Messiah Jesus. And so it's really important that we understand we're not going to suffer terrible regret. I think we're going to be so thrilled to be forgiven for eternity and be with our Messiah. We'll be celebrating that. Now, there is a verse about the judgment seat, the Bema seat of the Messiah. And it talks about it this way in 1 Corinthians 3, verses 12 through 15. And it's talking about everyone's works being like silver, gold, precious gems, or wood, hay, or straw. You remember that passage. Mm-hmm. And if anyone builds on the foundation with gold, silver, precious stones, wood, hay, straw, each one's work will become evident. This is 1 Corinthians 3:12 through 15. For the day will show it, because it will be revealed with fire. It's like a test. The fire will test the quality of each one's work. That's referring to God's bema seat judgment. If anyone's work which he has built on it, the foundation of the Lord Jesus, remains, he will receive a reward. If anyone's work is burned up, and here's where I think the most literal translation is right, he will suffer loss. But he himself will be saved, yet only so as through fire. And I was always struck by that phrase, that he will suffer loss. There will be a sense of loss, loss of reward. And I don't think it lasts for the thousand-year reign of the Messiah. I don't believe it lasts for eternity. But there is a sense of loss that we should have been hearing, well done, good and faithful servant, rather than, boy, I'm really glad you made it by the grace of the Messiah, and there's nothing else I can say well of you. Or there could have been so much more you could have done to serve me, but we will suffer some loss at that moment, I think, at the judgment. But then God's grace, he wipes away every tear, he comforts us. But I do think there's going to be a sense of loss at the Bema Seat, and it's one of the great motivations I have. I really long to hear, well done, good and faithful servant.
8: Do you know, so with that then it says, but he himself will be saved.
1: Right.
8: Yet so as through fire. Does that mean, what does that phrase mean?
1: It's not referring to purgatory, which some people might think.
8: Okay.
1: What it's saying is that it's sort of a figure of speech of that time. He just came through the fire with nothing but himself. That's what it would be. It would be similar to us saying by the skin of his teeth.
8: Mm-hmm.
1: And so he saved this person, but if he's got nothing to be rewarded, he will suffer loss, but the fire will take everything away from it. Sort of imagine when a house is burned down, right?
8: Yeah.
1: And there's nothing left, but he himself is saved. That's what I think that's referring to.
8: Okay.
1: Not referring to purgatory, where the person's purged of their sins, which is what some people believe. There are a lot of traditions that believe that, but I don't think the scriptures teach that. No condemnation. That's the most important thing for us to remember. When we have imputed righteousness from the Lord Jesus, there is no condemnation for those of us who are in the Messiah Jesus. And here's the way to experience that. Believe that the Lord Jesus died for our sins and then rose again, that he took the punishment for our sins, and then he declared us righteous in his resurrection. He gave us new life. And that is how we can stand before him without condemnation. That's the key. So I think that that's crucial for us to understand this. But don't you think we all want to say, well done?
8: Yes.
1: Hear him say, well done.
8: Yes.
1: Good and faithful servant. Yeah. So, okay, one last thing before we go to break. I do want to ask you this. You're going to be at our Open Live events, Open Line Live.
8: Yes,
1: in
8: yes,
1: September.
8: I will. Yes.
1: They're going to be September 19th in Florida, September 26th in Grand Rapids, and even November 14th in Cleveland. Check out our website, openlineradio.org. You'll see the dates for that there. Look up Open Line Live. We'll be right back with more in just a moment right here on Open Line with Michael Rydelnik and Tricia McMillan.
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1: Welcome back to Open Line. I am so glad to be with you today, talking about your questions about the Bible, God, and the spiritual life. A lot of people have questions about the Jewish people, about Israel, about their relationship with the Lord Jesus. Those kinds of important questions are coming up, particularly with the explosive growth of anti-Semitism. And I'm grateful that Chosen People Ministries, who has been our partner on this program, partnering with us since the very first day that we went on the air, that Chosen People Ministries is offering a booklet called Israel, the Jewish People, and Jesus, Beloved for the Sake of the Fathers. It deals with all these issues. It's talking about what does it mean to pray for the peace of Jerusalem, what's the relationship of Israel, the Jewish people, and Yeshua, that's Jesus, how do we deal with anti-Semitism today, and things of that nature. And if you're interested in this book, it's yours free. In fact, you can just go to our website, openlineradio.org. You'll see the link for the free gift from Chosen People Ministries. Click on that, and it will take you to a page where you can sign up for your very own free copy of Israel, the Jewish People, and Jesus. I highly recommend doing that. Well, let's start here with Tim in Wisconsin, listening on WMBI. Welcome to Open Line, Tim. How can I help you today?
16: Hi, Michael. I had a question about Luke 19, verses 11 through 27. Mm-hmm. Is Jesus referring to how much we share the gospel, the good news?
1: Mm-hmm. Why do you think it's that?
16: I just think that, you know, he also talks about much is given, much is sown.
1: I understand what he says here, but why do you think, what specifically in here makes you think this is about evangelism?
16: Well, it seems like the last one where the guy was given the one mina, he held on to it. He didn't share it. He didn't invest it. And so then he... because of that, you know, he took it away from them. Mm-hmm. But I know we can't lose our salvation.
1: Yeah.
16: But I'm just wondering, you know, if I'm reading this correctly, that's all.
1: Well, I don't think it's only about evangelism. I think it's the service of God in the kingdom, serving the king in the kingdom. And
16: okay.
1: While he's away, we're to serve him. And that would include presenting the gospel to others and helping okay. them come to faith. But it's being faithful in the service of the king and not just growing the kingdom in terms of reaching other people. In any kind of service, we're supposed to be serving him in the way that he asked us to. And that's what this is talking about. It's talking about service to our king, not exclusively okay. about evangelism. But doesn't okay, it includes
16: so
1: evangelism. Yeah.
16: Okay, so it's not just the one aspect; mm-hmm. it's everything in a whole there.
1: Yeah.
16: as being a Christian,
1: as being a follower of Jesus. Yes, we serve Him faithfully, and we serve Him while we wait for Him. I call this parable sort of. I call it the Mr. Rogers principle. Of there was a TV show I'd watch with my kids when they were little, Mr. Rogers, and
16: yeah.
1: He would sing a song, think of something to do while you're waiting. And that's what we're supposed to be serving him till while he until he returns. So thanks for the call. Appreciate it, Tim. We're going to talk with Kevin, also listening on WMBI. Welcome to Open Line, Kevin. How can I help you?
17: Good morning.
1: Morning.
17: Yes. At our Bible study on Wednesday, we discovered there were two chapters that were of concern to our study. And they were from the book of Samuel and the book of Chronicles. And to make it more in detail, in 2 Samuel chapter 24, verses 1 and 2, and also in Chronicles, 1 Chronicles 21, verses 1 and 2, the verses are similar. And one in which, so we were concerned, who were the authors of these two books? Mm-hmm. And why would they make similar narrative concerning the provocation of David to number Israel? One.
1: Okay. So let me just start. The first Samuel, Second Samuel 24, says the Lord's anger burned against Israel again, and he, God, stirred up David against them to say, "Go count the people of Israel," and that was written, I think, from a prophetic perspective about why Israel, the first, second Samuel, first, second Kings, I believe was written post-captivity talking about the history of Israel. And it's really a prophetic perspective. First, second Chronicles written from a priestly perspective. And when you go to First Chronicles 21, it's not the same author, but the same event, but it gives sort of a perspective about it. Here it says, Satan stood up against Israel and incited David to count the people of Israel. I would say that every other place that you see the word Satan in Hebrew, and it's not many, but when you see him, it's Hasatan. It has the article with it. This is the only place where it doesn't have the article. And so I would not translate it Satan like a proper name. I would translate it as an adversary stood up against Israel and incited David. And I think the harmonization of the two passages is in 2 Samuel 24, it's a divine perspective. God is the one who raised up the adversary to prompt David to count the people. Here, it leaves it out. It just says that the adversary was raised up to do it. However, that was also, according to 2 Samuel 24, under God's sovereignty. Different authors, different perspectives, same event. Hope that helps, Kevin. Thanks for the call. We're going to talk to Joyce in Cottonwood, California, listening online. Wow, thank you for listening online.
18: Well, good morning. Thank you. I listen to KVIP when I'm on radio, and that's in Redding, California. Okay, so my question is, in Matthew 6, 14 and 15, it says, "For if you forgive men their trespasses, your heavenly Father will also forgive you. But if you do not forgive men their trespasses, neither will your Father forgive your trespasses." And I know this is Jesus speaking at the Sermon on the Mount to Jews. And I know that means they're under the law, but over in the New Testament, in the epistles, we're told that, you know, we forgive as Christ forgave us. And I'm just
1: and also the gospel parable, Matthew 18, about the unforgiving steward. Remember, who's forgiven much and then he doesn't. Here's, I think, what the principle is, that forgiven people must be forgiving people. But if we are not forgiving, it may be evidence that we are not genuinely forgiven.
18: Okay.
1: That we're not really followers of Jesus, that we've never come to know him. Forgiven people should be forgiving people. If we are not forgiving people, we may not know him really. Well, that's, I can't believe it. The first hour is up for everyone. But keep listening. Second hour coming up straight ahead. 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
25: 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Showers and thunderstorms hanging around for a little while. They should clear out by later on today. We'll be in the upper 70s. Gusty wind up to 25 miles an hour. Overnight will be clear, upper 50s. We get mid-70s for the high on Sunday, breezy and sunny. This is staff meteorologist Steve Hamilton for 89.3 Moody Radio.
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0: 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Half our lines are open at this point. The phone number is 877-548-3675. That's 877-548-3675. I hope you'll call if you have a question about the Bible or about the Lord or about the spiritual life. You can also post your question if you can't get through in a few minutes. I suspect the lines will be full, and then if you want to call and can't get through, obviously you can always get through because someone hangs up, but if you can't get through or you just want to send your question in, you can go to openlineradio.org, and when you go there, there's a link that says Ask Michael a Question. Click on that. You can post your question there, and it'll go in the mailbag sometime in the future. We'll get to address it. Well, we're going to go right back to the phones right now and talk to John in Tennessee, listening on WMBW. Welcome to Open Line, John. How can I help you today?
1: Hey, Michael. Hey. Yeah, I was wondering if your friend or family member that's married and they get a divorce for any reason that isn't adultery and go to get remarried, do you think it's all right to attend the wedding or the reception or celebration?
0: Mm-hmm. Well, you're saying that adultery is the only basis for divorce and remarriage?
1: I was just asking if you're...
0: I think there's other reasons for divorce in the Bible. There's abandonment by a non-believer. Wouldn't you agree in 1 Corinthians 7 that if a non-believer abandons a believer, that that would be grounds for divorce and remarriage?
1: Okay, well, we'll just say if that was the reason too, but...
0: Okay, wait. Wait, John, there's more.
1: Okay.
0: In 1 Corinthians 7, when it talks about abandonment by the non-believer, it says, if the unbeliever leaves, let him leave. A brother or a sister is not bound in such cases. And so in such cases, some people take it to refer only to abandonment by non-believers. However, it could be in such cases where the marriage covenant has been broken. So, for example, Wayne Grudem, the great theologian who's just retired from Phoenix Seminary, he states that that probably includes covenant breaking, sort of like violence in marriage. So what we're talking about is adultery, abandonment, abuse. There's all sorts of factors where people break covenant in their marriage and would be permitted to remarry. Then that's the first thing I would say, that there may be broader cases than what you're narrowly considering this. And then the second thing is, when someone is divorced and remarrying, are you aware of everything in the life of the person whom they divorced? Are you aware of everything in the life of the person that's remarrying? I'm not sure. I'm never sure about that. If someone had committed adultery and then they're marrying the person that they committed adultery with, where they were openly flaunting what the Bible has to say, it's unlikely I would ever go to a wedding like that. So,
1: in my specific case, it is it's a substance abuse issue. Mm-hmm. That this person was divorced, and the family and friend are getting remarried. Mm-hmm. So they divorce someone, and they're remarrying someone else.
0: They divorce someone because the person they divorced was addicted to something else. Is that what it is?
1: Yeah, they had
0: substance abuse,
1: abuses, things like that.
0: Well, that could fall under in such cases breaking, because there's all sorts of ways when people fall under substance abuse, they fall under all kinds of breaking of the covenant. And so, you know, it's up to you, your conscience, you should follow it. But as far as I can see, this is not one of those situations. And here's what I

0: always say, when it comes to divorce and remarriage, you know, everything is different. It takes hours for me to kind of unravel what it is that's going on. And so I would say you're going to follow your conscience on this one. I'm not the one to tell you what to do. Okay.
1: Okay. I just wanted to, you know, go with like,
0: yeah, I'm trying to give you the best I can tell you. I think that in such cases has to do with breaking of the covenant of marriage. And I think that substance abuse might fall under that category of breaking the covenant of marriage. So, that might be the case, and you're going to have to follow your conscience. I hope that helps, John. Appreciate the call. We're going to talk with Janice in Caledonia, Michigan, listening on WGNB. I've driven to Caledonia. That's supposed to be close, but it's not so close to Grand Rapids. Takes a while.
2: Technically, I'm closer to like Kentwood than Caledonia, yeah. But it's, you know how those addresses can happen. They're strange how they draw the lines. But my question, Michael, and I always fall to you, and I listen to your program almost every time you're on. But there's a caller that was asking a question about
0: rewards, right?
2: And losses of rewards.
0: Yeah.
2: And then my question is, there was a Christian speaker, so, you know, not everybody can get everything right, but it said, well, like, some people will have mansions and they'll have great reward. It'll show how, you know, they were rewarded for what they did. And some people will have lesser real estate, like little houses or maybe an apartment or something. So as that's what he was intimating that way. You know, it's like, I thought, what? I never heard of that before.
0: Yeah.
2: And so I'll ask Michael.
0: Well, first of all, let me just say, this is important.
2: Yeah.
0: As you say, anyone can make mistakes, can get things right or wrong. I'm right there with this person, just so you know. I can make mistakes,
2: really?
0: Too. Yes. Just ask Eva the next time she's on. You know, has Michael ever made mistakes? And she'll laugh at you because it's nonstop. Anyway, here we go. The idea of apartments versus mansions, the mansions idea comes from John 14, in my father's house, there in the King James Version says, many mansions, and I go to prepare a place for you. And I remember the very first time in my Gospel of John class as a freshman, when my professor, who was a Greek expert, said, it's more like in my father's house, there are many apartments. My version here says dwelling places. And so we're not promised a mansion. The Bible, when it talks about rewards, is dealing with more of crowns, that's the idea, that kind of reward. So it's not the house you live in for eternity, it's more about crowns. Then when we look at Revelation, we see the 24 elders, what do they do with their crowns? They throw them at the feet of Jesus because he deserves all the reward. I think when at the Bema seat, we will get rewards and then we're going to give them back to the Lord because anything we did was because of his, you know, what it says in Philippians 4, I can do all things through him who strengthens me. If I get a reward, he's the one that should deserve, that deserves to get it. And I think that's what we'll do. If we're really honest at that Bema ceremony, we'll give him back that reward immediately. That's what I think. Okay, Janice?
2: Yeah, I just felt like, oh my goodness, that's showing partiality or something. And
0: well, there is going to be, will have more rewards, others will have less.
2: Yes.
0: But but whatever reward we get, I think we're giving right back to him. Okay?
2: Okay, yeah. Thank you very much, Michael.
0: Yeah, sure. So so glad you called. I really appreciate it, Janice. And Caledonia is a lovely place to live. It's a very pretty area. So glad you called. Now, I do want to tell you about our current resource. It's a wonderful book by Charlie Dyer. And I think it's really important because we live in a day where people are asking questions about Bible prophecy and the Middle East. And this is the book. It's called What Does the Bible Say About the Future? 30 Questions About Prophecy, Israel, and the End Times. It's easy to understand. It's biblical. It's not sensationalistic, but it's true to the word, and it really gives you a lot of hope and expectation for the return of the Lord Jesus. I think it's so, so important that we not lose sight of the fact that the return of the Lord and prophecy are important parts of the whole Bible. And so, if you'd like to, we'd like to say thank you. If you give a gift of any size to Open Line, for a gift of any size, we'll send you a copy of, as a thank you gift, What Does the Bible Say About the Future? And if you'd like to give a gift, I so appreciate it. The phone number is 888-644-7122. That's 888-644-7122. Or you can just go to openlineradio.org. You can give there. And when you give online, either by phone or online, make sure you ask for What Does the Bible Say About the Future? And we're going to take a break here. We come back, we're going to take more of your questions. And I do want to mention something that I think is crucial. I did mention it last hour. Coming up November 8th, there's a summit opposing the new Christian anti-Semitism. It's a big deal. I'll be speaking. Everett Piper will be speaking. Also, Mark Yarbrough. Aaron Schuss will be leading worship. Don't miss it. Go to our website. Look up the summit, November 8th, coming up. Be part of that as well. We'll be right back with more of your questions. Stay with us.
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6: This is Carter Conlon, Psalm 119, verse 126. It is time for you to act, O Lord, for they have regarded your law as void. That is my prayer now. God, it's time for you to act. It's time for you to take your right hand out of your bosom once again and show your power to another generation. You and I are living in a time when so many are hurting, so many are struggling, and so many are waiting again for the stirring of the water. I don't want to settle for a powerless presentation of Jesus Christ. I want to see his name honored again in this generation. I want to see him working with power among the people. Let this also become the cry of your own heart. Ask God to reveal his power, his mercy, and his presence through you to a generation that desperately needs him once again. They're waiting for the touch of God. Let it be your life that God chooses to use. It's time to pray.
0: Welcome back to Open Line. So glad to be with you today, talking about your questions about the Bible, God, and the spiritual life. It does feel like a big Bible study, and I really like it when we look at the text of Scripture and see what it has to say. I think that's so helpful that we just try and stick to Scripture when we're looking at what does this mean. As best as the Scripture has revealed to us, that's what we want to see and understand. We're going to talk to Alf in Washington, listening online. I guess that's Washington State. Alf, am I right about that?
7: Yes, Seattle, Washington area, Washington State.
0: Oh, that's great. You know, this is a true story. I have a friend who served the Lord out in Seattle for years and years and years. And then when they retired, his wife wanted to come back to the Chicago area, to the northwest suburbs, because that's where their daughter and their grandkids were. And she wanted to be near the grandkids, but he didn't want to leave Seattle. And this is what we're sitting around eating lunch one day, and he said to me, you know, when one of us goes, I'm moving back to Seattle. Just cracked me up. What a funny line. When one of us goes, I'm moving back to Seattle. So, but that was, that's how much he loved it. But anyway, Well, what can I do for you today, Alf?
7: Well, there's two lines of things being taught in different churches, and it turns around Ephesians 1:4. God has decided where we will spend eternity. One group has decided they will be separated from him eternally into hell, and the other group will be saved through Jesus Christ. There's some real issues with that. That's not dealt with very often either.
0: Well, I deal with it all the time. That God is not willing that any should perish, it says. But on the other hand, that we were chosen before the foundation of the world. There's also Romans 9, which clearly says that God chooses. In Romans 9, here's what it says. Here we go. Here my page is turning. And it sounds like you don't like the idea of election.
7: Well, in election, this is what's coming across. In election, the one way it's taught.
0: Well, let me just say, I really wanted you to answer my question. You don't like election is what it sounded like to me.
7: I don't believe God has determined a group of people will go to hell.
0: No, I don't either.
7: And another group will be saved.
0: I do believe that God. Here's what the Bible says. So it does not depend. This is Romans 9:16, on human will or effort, but on God who shows mercy. For the Scripture tells Pharaoh, "I raise you up for this reason, so that I may display my power in you, and that my name may be proclaimed in all the earth." So then, he shows mercy to those he wants to. He hardens those he wants to harden. You will say to me, therefore, why then does he still find fault? For who can resist his will? Now, the first time I read that, my struggle with election, I thought, yes, that's great. Now I'm going to get the answer. Why does he find fault? If God is the one that chooses, why does he find fault with people who won't choose him? And the answer he gives, but who are you, a mere man, to talk back to God? So the answer Paul gives is, don't answer back. You know, this is not the kind of question we should be asking. Will what is formed say to the one who formed it, why did you make me like this? Or has the potter no right over the clay? So now what he talks about is the clay can be turned into objects of wrath prepared for destruction, verse 22 says, or objects of mercy that he prepared beforehand for glory. So it seems to me what the Scriptures are teaching here is that people sin and they're separated from God. It doesn't say that God prepares them for destruction. They become objects of wrath prepared for destruction. It could either be a passive voice there, doesn't say who, or it could be a middle voice in Greek, which would be who prepared themselves for destruction. And so I think our own sin is what separates us from God, not God's. We decided that we've sinned, we're separated from him. But what the Bible does say is that he prepared some. It has the subject there, that God prepared. It's active. He prepared others beforehand for glory. So election is election to salvation, not to damnation. As best as I can tell it. The choice of God is for salvation, not for damnation. Who chooses damnation? We all do. And God chooses some for salvation. That's what it looks like in this text. Now, the Bible also says, basically, what we all know, whosoever will may come. It's one of those antinomies. I don't fully understand election and human responsibility. The Bible teaches we have a human responsibility. It calls on people to believe. I just live with the tension. It's an apparent contradiction. It's resolved in the mind of God. You think it both can't be true, but they can. You know, for the longest time, scientists said that light is either a beam or a wave, I guess, or a particle. And now we know that they're both waves and particles in light, and it can't be. So what we do is we just live with the tension about what makes light, waves and particles, even though it's not supposed to be that way. Same way, I live with the tension God chooses beforehand for salvation, and yet he still holds people responsible. And I kind of like what Charles Spurgeon said when asked how does he reconcile divine sovereignty and human responsibility. He said, I don't try to reconcile it. I live with them both because you can't reconcile friends. They're friends already. And so in the mind of God, they work together. I don't know how, but I trust God that he knows. I hope that helps a little bit off.
7: Thank you for dealing with that question.
0: Yeah. I'm really glad you called. Appreciate it.
7: Okay.
0: We're going to talk to Casey in Louisiana, listening on 91.5. Whatever station that is, glad you're here listening. And how can I help you today, Casey?
8: Hey, Michael. Good morning from Louisiana. So question I have is in regards to Revelations 22:2, where it's talking about John's vision for the New Jerusalem, and it mentions the tree of life, and it mentions that it bears its 12 fruits, and that it yields its 12 fruits each month. And then the latter part of that verse states that the leaves of the tree are for the healings of the nations. So I guess it's a two-part question. One would be, you have a tree of life that's there for the New Jerusalem, and it's bearing its fruit each month. Does that actually mean that the ones that are there with their glorified body will actually eat of that fruit to sustain that? And then the second part, which is my original question, is what is the actual healing of the leaves of nations? What does that mean?
0: I think that we're looking at something here that I don't quite think that we can possibly understand exactly what it means until we're there. And so it's revealed to us basically that we will have glorified bodies with no more illness, no more sorrow, no more sadness. And somehow it's related to the tree of life. And the leaves will be for the healing of the nations. Perhaps that's referring to individuals in the nations, but it could very well be that somehow that the healing of the leaves will be so that the different individual nations that will continue on into eternity will be reconciled to each other through this.
8: That's my interpretation.
0: That's the best that I can figure out. But I, you know, we're going to wait and see. It's going to be really good is what I think, and I'll be happy when I see it. Okay?
8: Yes, sir. I think we all will be happy. Thanks.
0: Yeah. Yeah, I think that'll be good. So, okay, well,
8: yes,
0: thanks
8: sir.
0: For the call. I hope that helps, Casey. And we're going to talk to Robin in Florida, listening on WKES. You know, Robin, WKES, that's near Tampa, St. Pete, isn't it?
9: Yes.
0: Yeah. I'm going to be there with Trisha and Chris Seagard and Eva, my wife. We're coming down on September 19th to the hut. Let's see. I forget what city it is, but it's right there, not near, about 40 minutes from Tampa, St. Pete. And we're going to do an open line live September 19th. I hope you'll think about it. Anyone listening in that area will think about joining us. We're doing these open line live events. We've got one down in Florida, September 19th. We've got one in Grand Rapids, September 26th. In November, we're going to be in Cleveland. Just go to our website, openlineradio.org, and you can click on the link that's there about the Open Line Live events that are coming up. And maybe we'll even see you there, Robin. That'd be great. How can I help you today, Robin?
9: I was wondering, why don't Christians accept Talmud history of the Hebrews, not even in a footnote? And half of it was written before the coming of Christ.
0: Well, actually, the Talmud was not written before the coming of the Messiah.
9: Yes, it was.
0: No, it wasn't. It has oral traditions that were around in the first century, and they were part of those oral traditions, not history, but legal aspects, were written down about 200 A.D. Yehuda HaNasi, or Judah the Prince, is the one, the rabbi who codified it, it's called. And then that was supposed to be the end of it. And then there were more and more questions. And the Talmud then was codified about between 500 and 600, AD 500 and 600. And even the history in the Talmud, even Orthodox Jews, for the most part, do not believe that, or that the Midrash, which is from the same time, that the stories that are included are actual historical stories. They think they're mostly illustrations and fabrications, not actual history. And so even those who think it's authoritative don't take it as actual history as we do the Bible. So I think it's a mistake to think that it was around during the first century or before. Does that help at all, Robin?
9: Hillel. He combined it and wrote it, the first six volumes.
0: Who combined it?
9: The guardian of the world, the last guardian of the world, Hillel Hansel.
0: Oh, I think you're utterly mistaken about this, Robin. I've just given you the history of it. And no, that's not how it came about. You know, there's a lot of good things that you can find in rabbinic literature, helpful, insightful, some things that are weird, all kinds of things that you can find in there. But to say that it's authoritative and somehow should have been included in the Bible is not something that, to be honest, even Orthodox Jews don't think it's part of the Bible. They think it's post-biblical. And so I appreciate the call, and hopefully I gave you some help with that. Anyway, when we come back, we'll talk more about your questions. In fact, the mailbag's coming up with Tricia, so don't miss out. Stick with us. We're going to talk about the questions you've mailed in. This is Open Line with Michael Rydelnik. We'll be right back.

0: 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This opening line of the Gospel of John highlights how, since the beginning of time, God has been a communicator. 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
1: Just to tell the Savior's story.
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0: 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It features Ed Cannon. 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And now joining me is Tricia McMillan. She's the queen of the questions. She's got the mailbag all put together, and I'm glad you're here with me, Tricia.
1: Glad to be here.
0: I just want you to know that, you know, some weeks Eva's here doing this because it's very important for you to have some time with your kids, and so that's why you do all the prep work for Open Line during the week, and then on Saturdays, there'll be someone else in the chair, and you are the one at home listening and correcting me from afar. But you're home with your kids. And,
1: yes.
0: And people are wondering, why is it that you're not here every week? And that's why.
1: Yeah.
0: And it's I think, the more valuable thing than anything. But I do like this. This is something that someone wrote that you were on a few weeks ago, and they wrote and said, so glad you're putting Tricia back on the air, as if I was keeping you off. So,
1: and there's vacations in there and different things.
0: So, there's other things, too. Yeah. But anyway, I love it that you're here today. So what do we got today?
1: Okay. Chuck is in Ohio, listens to WCRF, and someone who teaches the Bible showed him Hebrews 3, 17 through 19, which talks about if there is unbelief, a person cannot enter into his rest, into God's rest. Is it the sin of unbelief? Is the sin of unbelief one that a Christian can commit, and would that keep a Christian from heaven?
0: So basically it's saying if a person is a Christian, if they have the sin of unbelief, then they would lose their salvation. That's what this is about.
1: Right.
0: And I think it's important to read this in context, not just verses, I think he's asking about verses 17 through 19, but to read it in context, starting with verse 12. And here's the warning. He says, watch out, brothers. So the writer of Hebrews is presuming that, for the most part, the people he's writing to, the Hebrews, are believers. But then he warns them, and that's something, these warnings in Hebrews are sort of like, there's a concern that there might be some who have come close that appear to have made some sort of profession of faith, but now persecution is coming, and they're going to bail. They're looking to get out of this, maybe go back to the synagogue and experience, go back to Judaism in that way and deny their faith in Jesus. And then maybe if the persecution passes, they'll come back. And that's who he's writing to. That's the watch out, in case any of you are like this. He says, so that there won't be any of in any of you, and here's what he describes, an evil, unbelieving heart that departs from the living God. That description right there is not of someone who is a genuine follower of Jesus. That is a description of someone who has come close, but they have not won the prize. They are not there. They are not genuinely followers of Jesus. Evil has to do with their disobedient actions, their evil actions. Unbelieving heart, that is an evil, unbelieving heart is never used to describe a person who is a genuine follower of the Lord Jesus. And so they have disobedience. And then this, the unbelieving part, has to do with their internal part, their lack of faith, their disbelief. And then that it talks about that departs from the living God. That has to do with apostasy. No one who ever apostatizes from the living God or departs from the living God is someone who's a genuine believer. So he's talking about those who are disobedient, disbelieving, and departing from the living God. Instead, he tells them to encourage each other daily. And then here's another clue. It says in verse 14, we have become companions of the Messiah, partners with him, genuine followers of Jesus, if we hold firmly until the end the reality that we had at the start. In other words, if we don't have the reality at the end that we had at the start, then we have not become partners with him now. We only are truly his followers, his partners, if we hold firm to the end. Election, What is it that my old professor, Stanley Toussaint, of blessed memory now with the Lord, Stanley Toussaint used to say, perseverance is the mark of election. That the person who is genuinely elect, who genuinely knows the Lord, is the person that will not apostatize, not abandon the faith. And so today we are his partners only if we hold firm until the end. If we don't hold firm till the end, then we're not his partners. And so here's the warning. He talks about that there are people who came out of Egypt but didn't believe that God could. They said, well, he conquered Pharaoh. There were the plagues, but I don't think he can conquer those giants in the land. And they perished in the wilderness at, you know, over 40 years. So we see they were unable to enter the land, enter God's rest, which is, I think, the ultimate kingdom. They were not able to enter because of unbelief. They weren't genuinely faithful people. They were not people who knew the Lord.
1: Okay, so...
0: So the simple answer is no, a genuine follower of Jesus, this does not apply. They will not have an evil, unbelieving heart.
1: So why is it addressed to the brothers? Like look out for this, that you don't do this. Just to make sure that you're genuine, that you've truly done this in your own heart.
0: It's sort of like this. He's writing to a whole community, a congregation, right there, probably in Jerusalem, in my opinion. And he's saying, brothers, he's writing to the whole. He knows, even like in Hebrews 6, when he warns them, he says, I think better things of you rather than apostasy. But what he is saying is, okay, I'm writing to the whole congregation, to the brothers, but I'm warning you that there not be found among you, the part, anyone with an evil, unbelieving heart. So you can hear it. Watch out, brothers, that there won't be in any of you, any individuals. So the congregation as a whole are brothers, but he's concerned about individuals who might be apostatizing.
1: Okay. All right. Thank you for that question, Chuck.
0: And it's similar, Paul, who says, examine yourselves to see if you're in the faith. I think it's always a good reminder. Have I put my trust in Jesus? Do I believe he died for me? Was he raised from the dead? Do I believe that? Am I following him, putting my trust in that and that alone? And if that's the case, then even if we're not perfect, and like Trish is, even then, or not perfect like anyone, there's no one that's perfect. We all sin. But even then, God doesn't abandon us. He's completely forgiven us.
1: Yeah. So. Okay. Thank you. Mm-hmm. Robert, New Mexico, listens to KTGW and wants to know, what is the real meaning of making disciples? I read a quote from Charles Wesley where he said, the church cannot make converts, but they can make disciples. But I attend a church where they teach that the church is supposed to make converts. So which is it?
0: Yes. here's how I think what Wesley was saying is it takes the Holy Spirit to make converts. That God's work in a person's heart, that there's the general call for all to believe, and then there's also the effectual call. You know, many are called, but few are chosen. The effectual call that goes to the chosen, they will believe. So that's what I think Wesley was talking about, not just that the Holy Spirit has to win people to the Lord. But I don't know about what your church is saying, but here's what I think. The Great Commission says, make disciples of the nations, Matthew 28, right? Make disciples. Well, the first step of making disciples, if you're going out into the world of the nations, is to first proclaim the good news to them. The first step of discipleship is becoming a follower of Jesus. And then what we want to do is help them grow to be more fully devoted followers of Jesus. So we start with a blank slate, and then what we do is we make disciples first by winning them to the Lord. And again, I agree with Wesley. That's something that the Holy Spirit does. I trust that God's the one who is working when I proclaim the gospel, that I'm not the one doing it. He is. And what I feel like is when I proclaim the gospel, when I pray for a person who doesn't know the Lord to come to know the Lord, what I am doing is I am trusting completely in the and the Holy Spirit's work to draw that person. And when I proclaim, when I present the good news, when I talk about it, I talk like it all depends on me, which I know it doesn't, but I try to do the best I can because I think that's what God uses to be as winsome and as clear and as capable as I can be in presenting the good news. And that's the first step of discipleship. And then once a person makes that decision, then to help them grow into being fully devoted followers of Jesus. That's what I think the Great Commission is calling for. And you can see that in one of the participles that go along with it is baptizing them. Well, baptism is an initiatory rite of winning someone to the Lord. Teaching them, that's growing them. That's what, as we go, we proclaim the good news, we make disciples. How? By winning them to the Lord, baptizing, and then teaching them to do all that the Lord commanded.
1: Okay.
0: So, that's the combo there. So, okay, there's something else that's coming up. I wanted to tell you, we're going to take a break, but June 5th through the 12th next year, we're going to, I don't think you get to come on this.
1: I don't think so.
0: We're going to be teaching on a cruise to Alaska. There'll be Mike Tyler leading worship, and Carl from Carl and Crew will be teaching the Bible as well. It's going to be a great time. Check it out at openlineradio.org. We'll be back with more in just a moment. Stay with us. This is Open Line with Michael Rydelnik and Tricia McMillan.
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6: 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Hey, this is Carl with Carl and Crew. 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
0: We're back. So glad to be with you, having a great time in the Word today. I did want to tell you about our current offer from Chosen People Ministries. Chosen People is a partner with Open Line from the first day that we were here. It's a great ministry reaching Jewish people around the world with the gospel. It's a ministry that helped reach me with the gospel many, many years ago. In fact, I should probably mention this. If you go to our Open Line Radio Facebook page, the actual Facebook page, there is a video posted there of my faith story. It's from a Chosen People Ministries website called I Found Shalom. And recently they recorded my faith story of how I came to know the Lord, and it's posted there if you want to take a look at that. And I really appreciate this ministry. And one of the things that's happened is that people are having all sorts of questions about Israel, the Jewish people. How do they relate to Jesus? Do they need to trust in Jesus? Obviously, we call on all people to put their trust in Jesus. And so they've produced a little book called Israel, the Jewish People and Jesus, Beloved for the Sake of the Fathers. It deals with the questions people are asking about hatred of the Jewish people, about Israel and prophecy, about how to pray for the peace of Jerusalem and such things. And it's yours free. All you have to do is go to our website, openlineradio.org, click on the link that says a free gift from Chosen People Ministries, and then you'll be taken to a page where you can sign up for your own copy of Israel, the Jewish People, and Jesus. And now we're going to go to the phones again. We're going to talk with Vicki in South Carolina, listening online. Welcome to Open Line, Vicki. How can I help you?
7: All right. I might cry. So my husband passed in May, and I was listening to a Bible study, and this gentleman said that when he passed and went to heaven, he's then married to Christ, and he is happy and restored. And I'm like, okay. I always just kind of
0: wait,
7: like,
0: wait. Who said what? Could you tell me that again? So,
7: I was listening to a Bible study online, and the gentleman said that when you die...
0: Oh, when you die. I thought you said he died and came back. That's what I thought you said.
7: No. Okay. Just Jesus can do that. Yeah. No, when my husband...
0: Well, he will do it for us as well. And okay. By the way, let me just say, how long were you married? And I am so sorry about losing your dear partner.
7: I appreciate you. 40 years, but I know he had cancer, so he's in a better place.
0: Yeah, he's happier now, but I know you're lonely, and missing him a lot, and I am so sorry. My heart is with you. Now, this is what the Bible says about it. It's in Matthew 22:30 when they were trying to test Jesus, the Sadducees who didn't believe in a resurrection from the dead. They were trying to trip Jesus up, and they said, if a man dies and he has no children, his brother's supposed to marry his wife. That's according to the law. So this woman has seven husbands, seven brothers, that they're all her husband, right? And then they ask him.
8: That's what he spoke of.
0: Yeah, the last of all, the woman died in the resurrection, which will happen for us all who know the Lord. Therefore, whose wife will she be of the seven? For they all had married her. And the Lord answers them, you are deceived because you don't know the scripture or the power of God. For in the resurrection, they neither marry nor are given in marriage, but are like the angels in heaven. I think what that's saying is that our primary relation, obviously, you can't be married to multiple people. That's
7: right.
0: And so what he is saying is that when we are in our resurrected state, our primary relationship that will not be a marriage, but our primary relationship will be with the Lord Jesus himself. I don't think it will mean that we won't recognize or love our mates, our spouses from this life. It just means that we won't have the same kind of marriage relationship that we did with them before. And so I think that you'll still be able to hang out with your dear husband forever. So don't take that as meaning that you never see him or you don't care about him or anything like that. It's just that in the resurrected state, the relationships we have will be different than they are now. And that's one of the ways they'll be different. Okay?
7: He explained it was when you accept Christ, that's like your engagement ring, a promise to the
0: Yeah,
7: marriage.
0: I understand that. He's taking that we're the bride of Christ.
7: Yes.
0: Very literally. I think being the bride of Christ obviously is a metaphor because we're also called an army. We're not going to get assault weapons and things like that. There's other metaphors. We're called farmers. I mean, there's just all kinds of metaphors of our relationship, and we're called athletes, you know, and so I just think that I wouldn't take it. I guess what I'm trying to say is our primary relationship will be with the Lord and the Lord Jesus himself. That's what I would say, but that doesn't mean that we don't have any knowledge or interaction or care for people that we were married to in this life, okay?
7: Thank you very much, sir. You have a blessed day.
0: Hey, thank you so much for calling. And again, my heart is with you, Vicki.
7: Thank you. Thank you, sir.
0: We're going to talk to Chris in Michigan, listening on WGNB. Welcome to Open Line, Chris. How can I help you? Hey, Chris, are you there? Guess not. We're going to talk to Laura in Montana, listening online. Welcome to Open Line, Laura. How can I help you?
8: Thank you for taking my call. Mm-hmm. In the parable of the sower, Mark chapter 4, when Jesus is explaining that parable, he talks about the conditions of the four soils. My question for you is, what is your view? Is your view that both third soils and fourth soils are saved people, or only fourth soil people saved?
0: And the third soil people are what?
8: The third soil people, in my view, are believers who let worry choke the word, and then they become unfruitful.
0: Mm-hmm.
8: But I know that there are many that say only fourth soil people are saved.
0: Mm-hmm.
8: And I was just curious what your view would be on that. I mean, are the third soil people what Paul refers to as carnal Christians, or those just on milk when they should be on meat?
0: You know, this is a parable, and I'm not ready to say that I can state it categorically, okay? But and it could be that they are unfruitful believers, but in my opinion, I think that he who began a good work in you will complete it. And so only the people who God completes it with are the people that knew him from the very beginning, that he began a good work in. And so I would say that, in my opinion, the fourth soil are the only believers in this parable. On the other hand, you know, you may be right that these are unfruitful believers, and I'm not, you know, that's a legitimate interpretation, Laura, is what I would say. Okay?
8: Thank you for your time.
0: Yeah, thanks for your call. Appreciate it. Well, it's program for the week. I can't believe it. Thanks for listening, everyone. Thanks to the crew there in Chicago for all they did, for Lisa and for Omar and for Simon. Keep checking out our website, openlineradio.org, has links to everything you're looking for. Keep reading the Bible. We'll talk about it next week. 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
9: 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They're going to be talking about marriage lies. And Dr. Greg Smalley is going to identify them and help you really address them. Things like you must meet each other's needs and 1 + 1 = 1. Find out what the problem is with those statements on Building Relationships with Dr. Gary Chapman.
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11: 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"Oh yes," she said, "anyone else who has the same card." 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
18: Your Moody Radio weather from Jason Gray and Friends, an event to benefit Worship on the Waterfront, September 3rd in Saugatuck Park. Low pressure on its way out of our area, so we should get some clearing through the rest of today. Windy, and we're in the upper 70s. Overnight looks clear, upper 50s, and then breezy on Sunday. We're in the mid-70s. Should be a sunny day. Nice again on Monday, mid-70s. This is staff meteorologist Steve Hamilton for 89.3 Moody Radio.
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21: I'm Ed Setzer, the Dean of the Talbot School of Theology at Biola University. And again, for your purposes, this and every Saturday, I get the privilege of being your host. I really love it. I hope you can tell that I love it and really enjoy having our guests on as well. So today's guest is going to be talking about the issue of manhood, which is an interesting conversation because it's sort of a, I don't know how to describe this. There's a lot of questions.

0: who are often, the term I used yesterday is they're unmoored. You know, a ship is moored to the harbor, and young men are unmoored because in some ways they have real questions about their future, particularly non-college educated young men. And I'm of the view it's only going to get worse. And part of the reason is I think it's only going to get worse. And this is the example I shared yesterday. Part of the reason is, you know, Elon Musk. And let me explain. Because a lot of young men, I think, look up to Elon Musk. He's a brilliant, and I mean, he's got all kinds of personal things that are not where we'd be honoring the Lord. But the point is, I mean, brilliant engineer, a creator. But he's working on something every single day with all of his energy that will be one of the biggest disruptions to young men in a generation. And that is the self-driving car. Really, I mean the self-driving truck. Because 3 million truckers in our country. It's the number one job for non-college educated young men. And there are 3 million truckers in our country, overwhelmingly men, mostly, not all, but a lot of young men, who, when that's perfected, which could be, you could get an announcement tomorrow, you're going to see vast unemployment and with the rise of automation and robotics. I mean, if you had heard me talk about this like 10 years ago, robotics are going to change everything. And I think we're all kind of realized that right now, people come into the job market, AI is impacting this, and a lot of young men are being impacted. So when young men are unmoored, you know, the world's not working for them. Now, don't misunderstand. I'm the father of three daughters. So I'm very much, I know it's hard to be a young woman in this day and age and a voice for my daughters and other women. But young men, there's a crisis in young men, and some of them are turning to Jesus Christ. So I actually wrote an article in USA Today last week and got some brand new data. And my producer, Karen's put this in the show notes over at edstetzerlive.com. And if you click on it, I actually have brand new data just released that shows from the Barna Group. It's in the bottom of the first paragraph. And it shows this shift. And now young men are turning back to church. Now, it's not time to like call this is not a revival by any stretch of imagination. And matter of fact, one of the reasons is young women are coming fewer times or less women are coming to church, young women in particular. But the point is this, we're actually seeing young men respond to this as well. As a matter of fact, this weekend at our church was up in about 20% in attendance, a lot of young men there. Okay, so all that's true. But I need you to know that when we talk about young men come back to church, that's just a fraction of them. Far more of them are being influenced by what's called the manosphere. People like Andrew Tate, who's just I will tell you, there's probably not a 20-year-old in America who doesn't know who that is, which tells you how pervasive his influence is, and it's not good. Or the influence of Joe Rogan in the manosphere. I don't put Andrew Tate and Joe Rogan in the same category at all. Or for that matter, Jordan Peterson's influence. And I don't put any, I mean, they're not the same, he's not in the same category as Rogan and Tate. But the point is what I want. What I want is godly young men being mentored by older men in your church. I don't want them to be discipled by their Joe Rogan podcast. I want them to be changed by the power of the gospel. I want them to be the man that they are meant to be. And that's like a long introduction. But the reason I want to say all that is our guest today is John Simons. He's the author of The Man You're Meant to Be. And he's the men's pastor of Rolling Hills Community Church, which fun fact, years ago, I tried to see, hey, do you need a teaching pastor at Rolling Hills Community Church? When I was in Nashville, he received his PhD, from Southern Seminary in Ethics and Public Policy. He's got a BA from Cal Baptist. My daughter's at Cal Baptist right now. Let's just finish it up. As well as an MA, wait for it, drum roll, an MA in philosophy and an MDiv from the Talbot School of Theology at Bowie University. But fun fact, John, the reason that we asked on the program was because Karen Hendren, our amazing producer, liked your book. And so I didn't ask you on because you're a two-time graduate of Talbot, but I'm excited that you are. And thanks for joining us on the program.
1: Absolutely. Thanks for having me on, Ed. Really appreciate it.
0: All right, so you, of course, I'm down here in Southern California. I'm teaching pastor at Mariners Church. You used to be at Saddleback, so we must have run into each other at some point. I used to preach there a few times a year. Have we met before?
1: You know, I think we met maybe during in Rick's absence after his son had passed away, and I think you had filled in a number of times. I think we ran into each other once or twice a while ago, but you know how it gets to be at a large church like that. A lot of people trying to say hi.
0: And now you went from California to Nashville. That's that.

0: That's really kind of stereotypical. I just want to point out to you. So
1: we are living into the stereotype, but I will say it was, as someone who grew up in Southern California, it was definitely harder to leave than I ever imagined. But you know, God has been so faithful through that journey of Him asking us to move across the country, and my family's still back in Southern California, so we still frequently desire to get out there, and so I'm sure we will meet up one of these days.
0: Well, let's bring you home, man. Let's bring you home. Lord's doing great stuff out in California, and we'd love to have you back. The Lord's not doing as much in Nashville. I mean, he just got so many of his people there, so he's working special in California. But anyway, all right, that's another story for another day. Let's talk a little bit about your book, and really, let's start kind of with the theme. By the way, the book, just so everyone is aware, is The Man You're Meant to Be. And if you go to edstetzerlive.com, you can link to all of John's information there, his ministry, his book, everything else. All right, so when you think about church and the big news in religion research the last decade is that now young men are attending church at a higher level than young women, which is just a shocking shift. But in there, your book kind of builds with this theme that church is a kind of a refuge for men today. And do men need a refuge? How is church a refuge? Kind of unpack that for us.
1: Yeah, absolutely, Ed. So the subtitle of the book is A Call of Self-Examination for Every Believer, Hypocrite, and Outsider. And one of the goals that I'm trying to speak to all three audiences in this book, in a sense that, you know, we have to believe that Psalm 46 is true, that God is our refuge, and I believe so should his house. And when we hear in the Gospels, like Matthew 9, that Jesus is coming for those who are unhealthy, those who are sick. And well, the local church ought to be a place for men who are struggling. And that's each of us. Even after we come to faith in Jesus, in union with him, and his spirit is consistently drawing us closer to who he is, well, there are still struggles that will abound in our heart. And so how is the church then, and you've already hit on some wonderful topics that we can come back to, but given our culture today, how do we have the church be seen as a valid option for men to walk into, young men, which we're seeing? And I love that you did point out that it's not like there is young men in droves coming through your church doors every Sunday morning, but it's much more than it used to be. And in all that, as men, how can the church become a refuge, a place where we're working out our messes, our struggles, our confusion, our worldview? And then as pastors, asking and helping men to, as we meet them in their messes and their existential angst of the modern world, how can we point them to our good shepherd and our good father? And that's why a lot of the book is through that lens.
0: And I think it's helpful lens too. And I want to encourage people to get it. Again, it's The Man You're Meant to Be, a call of self-examination for every believer, hypocrite, and outsider. You've been working with men for a pretty decent amount of time, you know, men's ministry pastor out here in Southern California and then back now in the Nashville area. But what do you see some of the, I mean, kind of explain this, if you could, this, what's the state of manhood today? Like are men kind of getting their sea legs back, or is it still, they're unsure how to be men? I mean, give me a big picture of what's going on.
1: Yeah, absolutely, Ed. So I think there's a landscape out there that's worth charting. And in the beginning of the book, I kind of get into that. And there is, I think many men are, those who are walking back through the doors of the church, there's some felt need that's pulling them through. Whether that's due to the toll of loneliness, I mean, I don't think we are past the epidemic of loneliness coming out of the pandemic. I think that's still ringing true for men. And even that, I would say the consequences from that season, the weight of habits we wish we didn't take on during the pandemic, which maybe is now the weight of an addiction, whether it's hidden or not, whether the coping mechanisms that we found to be too comfortable, whether for some men that'll be their coming walking in saying, I know I'm just drinking too much, or I've leaned into pornography, and even my secular podcasters are saying this is unhealthy. And it turns out that I think really what men are looking for is that place to work out the mess in their life. But what they're finding is that there's the community that, if you're willing to walk in the messes of life with them, that there's a community of support that I think maybe they see on somewhere like Joe Rogan when he has his buddies on and they're laughing, they're carrying on, and they're going from a humorous conversation to then something serious out of nowhere that's like, wait, let's stop and dive into that. I think in many ways, men are looking for that to meet in friendship, but then to also at the same time, there's a level of how do I actually navigate through life well? And I think that's what men are keeping on coming back to. And you've hit so many of the cultural aspects of this, Ed, but you know, men are absolutely, I think they're looking out at culture and saying, I need help. It's what are those sources of help? And so in the book, I call them the outsiders, that most men's formation at this point is they're finding it in these podcasts, the Joe Rogans of the world, the Jordan B. Petersons. And I would absolutely characterize someone like Albert Tate in a different category than the prior. But many men are listening to Joe Rogan, Jordan B. Peterson, some Navy SEALs, Jocko and David Goggins. And many of these men are touching on a life full of virtue. The problem is it's detached from its divine origin of how our manhood ought to be absolutely in line with what it means to conform to the image of Jesus. And so when there's a divorce or separation between its divine origin, what my biggest concern and what we're seeing is that it eventually, this gospel of self-improvement or of even self-mastery in some ways, well, it will lead to an idol of the self. And that's what we're seeing. And so the problem is, even in that state, you're still lonely. And so we get these men walking through the doors who, quite frankly, they know they're in need of relationship and friendship. And along with that, how is the church, do we equip them to say and appoint them to the ways of Jesus by being in union with him?
0: Yeah, and I think so many questions that I have, and I know our audience will have as well. For example, we've seen some churches say, we're going to be the man church, and man, we just see it spiral out of control and blow itself up and more. And yet, how do we challenge men to more? Well, we're going to talk about that. Your calls, 877-548-3675. Talking to John Simons, the man you're meant to be. Again, our number, 877-548-3675.
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3: 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That's relatively easy. But what about books?
4: 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Here's one idea. 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Or maybe you could find a trusted parent who's got kids just beyond the age of your own. They might know something about the books your child wants to read. However you approach it, teach your child the importance of what goes into their brain and to guard their hearts and minds in Christ Jesus. For more tips on how to raise your kids, go to danagresh.com.

0: Okay, we're back. Ed Stetzer live. I'm Ed Stetzer. John Simons is my guest. We're talking about his book, The Man You're Meant to Be. And, John, I probably ended the last segment on a bit of a down note, but I've seen two major churches blow themselves up. One of them doesn't even exist anymore because of a hyper-focus on, like, hyper-masculinity. You got to man up. You got to be a man, et cetera, et cetera. And, you know, being a man's described as, I don't know, maybe you're watching sports and riding on ATVs and cutting down trees. I don't know quite what it is. It's funny because, you know, I'm quite comfortable in my manhood and my masculinity as a professor and as a dean. I'm going to the Dodgers tonight. I'm going to the Dodgers to watch the Giants tonight because one of my faculty is the chaplain for the Dodgers, Brandon Cash. He's a great guy. One of the ways that our faculty do great work in the community, and he wanted me to come to a game. So I'm coming to a game, but I don't know anything about sports ball. So if I looked at these two churches that I watched blow up, would I like not be in that categorization? Like how am I supposed to decide the man I'm meant to be, and how does your book help me to get there?
1: Yeah, Ed, and that's no. I actually do not think that's a downer point of what you said. I think the temptation that within, I mean, I grew up in understanding early 2000s, you know, evangelical culture and men's ministry is kind of what you just described, that it's about these aspects of these activities in some ways. And here's the fear that I would say, even when we think we're doing men's discipleship right, we tend to believe, well, if we just get them to understand the context of Ephesians 5, of what it means to lead and love and serve in marriage like Christ loves the church, oh, well, we'll figure it out. I think what I'm trying to hit in this book is actually we can say all the right things. We can say you should act like men. Most men don't know how to do that even in the church because there's a deeper level of Christ-like formation, of spiritual formation that precedes those actions that we must actually wrestle with ourselves. And so in many ways, this book is a step back even before those things, because I mean, I go to Matthew 7, 24, in the wise and foolish builders. If God calls us, we're not just called to be men, but wise men, and that we're supposed to hear his words, to practice them, to stand on his foundation. And when I love wisdom literature, and we see it all throughout, obviously, scripture, but when we see in Romans and Paul talking about if our primary vocation is to be conformed to the image, then we have to, as men, even before we get to our actions, let's talk about our formation in our deepest longings, in our feelings, our aims, in our idea of the good life as a man. How are those aligning with Jesus? How are those aligning with the image of our call to be in the image of Jesus? And so I'm affirming absolutely all of the traditional men's verses of what our roles within culture, within the church. But I'm trying to go back to James 3 and say, but there's a wisdom from below and a wisdom from above of what's calling on our heart. And unless we get that piece right every single day, well, we can have form a men's ministry that hey, guys are in community, that maybe they're doing all the right things, but there's so much that precedes those moments that I think runs contrary to a lot of what you've maybe seen in men's ministries before. And so that's why I think in this work, what we're really trying to do is have we taken on some larger identity pieces as men of who am I yearning to become in this world? You know, who do I want to be fully known by? Who am I inviting in? Who would I lay down my life for? And most importantly, how do I actually believe God sees me? Do I actually believe that he's a good father, that he is the good shepherd that's again meeting me in the places of my heart that one, I've hopefully offered him, but even the parts of me that I'm inviting the Spirit to expose, because I need to, beyond anything, take on the character, posture, and presence of Jesus for my family, for my church. And so that's the heart of this book, is those pieces. And so, yeah, what you probably won't get in this book is this idea of, hey, just man up. I don't think in culture right now, especially younger men as a 35-year-old, I didn't get there alone. I needed help with that and to be walked with through that.
0: Fascinating. And really important because, again, there's a crisis of young men. And I got to tell you, some of the very people who blew up their church with their hypermasculinity last time are now becoming trying to become influencers of young men again. And I think we need to really see the fruit that's here and where that ended up. Listen, let me invite our callers again. So maybe you've got a question. Maybe you're trying to figure out yourself, like, you know, how would I be the kind of man that God would want me to be? You know, the title of the book is The Man You're Meant to Be. So it obviously fits into that. Or maybe you're raising a young son and you're trying to figure out this. I was raised by a single mom. Maybe you're like, as a single mom, how do I help my young man develop into the kind of man that God would want him to be? Whatever it may be, maybe you got a comment about how you've seen it go well and you've seen one generation mentor the other generation, or you've seen what does godly manhood look like, right? Lots of angles we can take. 877-548-3675. Again, that's 877. They tell me I got to say it slower. 877-548-3675. We'd love to hear your thoughts on manhood and how we're to address it well and what it looks like to live that, well, that kind of life that God intends for us to live. Let's talk a little bit about Gen Z. That's not going to be our only topic today. Because I don't think either of us are Gen Z. Aren't you like, does that make you a millennial at your age?
1: Yeah, I'd be on the younger side of the millennials. Yeah, that's 35. I've just turned 35 last week.
0: Ah, I remember those days. I have shoes that are 35 now. But anyway, so and happy birthday. Well, I was September 2nd, but happy birthday to you. So what day was your birthday?
1: September 8th. Thanks, Ed.
0: September 8th. September 8th is the birthday of Star Trek Day. It's September 8th, 1968. The first episode of Star Trek was birthed. But anyway, that's another story for another day. And by the way, even fascinating kind of portrayals of manhood there as well. But anyway, so talk to us a little bit about Gen Z, the generation below you and several generations below me. And what's going on with their understanding of manhood and what are the needs they have?
1: Yeah, and here's the thing. I think You had a lot of great content on the prior episode, and I think all of that was so true in that I think Gen Z is almost in, I could say, almost a healthy level of skepticism to being told what to do. I think that there's an inherent questioning and skepticism that maybe, I share as more of a skeptic in most things myself. There's moments where I'm like, man, the Lord has done a really great work that I'm a pastor and shepherding a flock. And as just someone who is more skeptical of just how does this all work in our world? And I think Gen Z is coming with their worldview questions, whether they really know it or not. That's what they're coming in with. And they're passionate about seeking the truth. But on the other hand, I think they're also the social media generation that they see through things so quickly because they recognize the emptiness of somewhat of social media as well. So they're both the social media generation who wants attention from social media, but on the other hand, they know how empty it can be when you're sitting there just waiting for likes and that's your sense of worth. And then they are maybe showing up in our churches and their authenticity and vulnerability means the world to them because that's what they are looking for and maybe they haven't recognized from social media. And that's, again, it draws back to, I think, younger men. We have quite a few younger men in their 20s and young 30s. I recognize, kind of share a lot of the similarities. They're looking to be able to sit with someone, another friend, who they don't have to put on this mask of, I've got my entire life together. And I think that's where some of this, the younger side of what's going on in men's discipleship is so helpful, even course correcting some of the things we see in the greater Western church what Gen Z is asking for is meet us where we're at, but likewise bring who you really are too. And share your vulnerabilities. Share that your life is not perfect. My life is not perfect as a dad to a 6 and a 4-year-old that, you know, I have coaches and mentors of like, how do I parent this week? How do I parent through this? And likewise in my own faith of having mentors who are willing to speak in. And that's what I think a lot of these Gen Z are looking for is people who are willing to show that they're investing in them, that they're willing to say, whatever you say, I'm not going to turn away. And in some ways, that was my story. When my dad had moved out when I was in high school, it was my youth pastor who actually saw that, man, I don't think John's in a good place. And I was roughly going to church. Sometimes I actually grew up at Saddleback Church, but we were more of the kind of the nominal family that went on Easter and Christmas and sometimes sprinkled in between if, you know, sports schedule allowed it. And I think some of those core longings, though, from me growing up is not so different than what we're seeing in Gen Z. They're wanting someone to sit there and say, you matter. I value you, and I'm willing to work through whatever's going on in your life and ask those really tough questions about themselves, but also God. And I think that's a special place that we're kind of in, Ed.
0: Yeah, so good, so good. Listen, I need some of you men not to be scared to call in. I want to encourage you. I'd like to hear some of your thoughts as well. Like, what are you doing? If you're a pastor, if you're a church leader, if you're a parent, what are you doing to raise up and to train and to help men thrive and flourish? We'd love to hear from you. Our phone number here is 877-548-3675. Again, that's 877-548-3675. Because I'm really of the view that there's a crisis of young men in our country. And it's also, too, I don't even think it's just young men. I mean, I think about, you know, like when I go to my small group, it's often the men in a small group over years, not necessarily my small group right now, over years that are hardest to connect, trying to figure out this journey, et cetera, et cetera. Would love to hear from you, your thoughts. 877-548-3675. This is Ed Stetzer Live. We're talking to John Simons about his book, The Man You're Meant to Be. 877-548-3675.
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0: Okay, we're back. Ed Stetzer live. I am your host. And so let's continue our conversation. We're going to take some calls. I think these are important questions that we're jumping into, and I really like it. Let's go first to Kevin in Minnesota. Kevin, you're live on the air.
8: Yeah, what I wanted to say was what I'm doing first off to help people is I had got into trouble. I started out as a teenager. Both of my parents were addicted to drugs and things. So I didn't have a really good upbringing, and I went left, but I knew Jesus because we prayed for him every night for dinner before my family got split up. And then fast forward, I was a six-time felon, went to prison twice. When I got out, the second time I had went to prison, actually, is when the Lord got a hold of my heart. And so when I got out, I knew I wasn't going to be doing any of the crazy stuff anymore. The Lord changed me completely, and I knew I was going to work for him. So what I did was I didn't accept any money, any grants, anything like that. I started a Bible study at our a guy heard me. He was a pastor, and he heard that I was talking to people about Jesus a lot. So when the Lord put it on my heart to get a church, he was the first person I called, and lo and behold, he had two churches I didn't even know about. But anyways, I've been teaching there now for five years. I do Bible studies every Saturday there. And then I also go into the jails, and I teach Bible study in jail, back in the jails now. But my point was, when you were talking about how do we get to the youth, we have to be more real about what's happening in our lives as pastors and preachers and teachers of the living word of God. And secondly, we have to teach the living word of God verbatim. Right now, we got a lot of feel-good messages going on in the children, and they're bringing the world into the church instead of the church going into the world.
0: All right, Pastor, you got to preaching on that one, and I liked it. If you will hold on for just a second, we're going to give you a copy of The Man You're Meant to Be. And let me just say, what a great story of how God worked and redemption. And you know, John, I think this is, I mean, when we challenge men, not in the kind of silly ways we saw, like you said, in the early 2000s, but we challenge men, we call them to something different. And here in this, I mean, we just heard his story, like Kevin's story, where he was in prison, and now he's leading men and making a gospel difference. So talk to us a little bit about, I mean, do men need to be challenged? Do they rise up to the challenge? Do we challenge them in right ways? Help us think about some of those things.
1: Yeah, and let me just first say, brother, I'm so encouraged by your story. And that you walking through what you have is one of the reasons you're stepping in to care for men in this way and why you see it to be such value. And I think that is, we need more stories like that. And, you know, I talk about in the book that, you know, I started looking at porn at 11 years old, and I felt so much shame and not being able to know how to drop that as a coping mechanism through my, you know, even into my young adult years when I was at Cal Baptist, and I felt like such a hypocrite that, you know, I was hiding this addiction. And obviously that addiction doesn't send you to prison. But so many men are walking through stories of what you just suggested of, like, you know, for your case, you did, there was a time where you're incarcerated, but that time when you're incarcerated, you were met face to face with your consequences. And I felt that weight in a different way. And so I think men are wanting to be challenged in just everything you said in a way that is actual real life matters, that I think men hold on to the feelings of shame, of toxic shame, of embarrassment. And I think that's one of the reasons why we tend to just stuff things down. And then when we get in a circle around other men, realize, oh man, you're going through that too. You've struggled with that. And that's one of the things that, you know, for me, it's the importance of a recovery group where you can be so brutally honest, rigorous honesty with yourself and with God, that sort of challenge is what I think men need. And it's what actually, even though I white knuckled myself into some sobriety with pornography, that really wasn't what my heart needed. My heart needed to realize that I could come to my good father, and that in my anxieties, in the reasons I was acting out, that he's meeting me there. And I think for men, that is going back to Ed, your question, no matter what a man is struggling with, I think that is why he wants to be challenged today, is he doesn't want this feel good message. He probably doesn't already feel good. So why give him this overly encouraging message? Instead, let's give him the real hope of Jesus. Absolutely. But let's recognize he's probably in the trenches. Many families feel like they're in the trenches of life right now, that they're just grinding through. And, you know, whether it's because there's financial pressures or anything going on, there's a lot of life that's happening. So let's meet them where they're at. And so again, brother, I was just so, that's such an incredible story. And I'm praying for your ministry to continue on the way it is, because that's exactly what we need to keep doing, leaning in.
0: Love it. Kevin, stay in line too, because my producer Karen are going to come on and give you a copy of the book. And let's go to Kirk in Southeast Florida. Kirk, you're live in the air. Go right ahead.
9: Ed, first of all, I owe you an apology. When I first started listening to you, I was judgmental about you because you sounded very professorial when you spoke. And I thought, well, this guy, and all he has to always start out telling me about he's this, and this with Viola and so forth. But the more I listen to you, the more I realize that's just who you are. And first of all, I have no right to be judgmental about anything. And I've come to love your program. I find it because you're on right after Dr. Radelnik.
0: Dr. Radelnik, he's amazing.
9: You know who's better than Dr. Radelnik?
0: Who?
9: Eva Radelnik.
0: That's fair. That's exactly right. That's right. All right, Kirk, well, let's get right to your call, because we want to keep it moving. Go right ahead. What's your comment?
9: All right. I have two comments. One is that you all talked about some of the negative people young men are following. I think you need to talk briefly about the impact Charlie Kirk made in young men of that age group. I guess that's the Gen Z's over the 13 years of his ministry. And the other thing is that the impact that and I'm part of a baby boomer, so in the last 50 years of men in America, Mama went to church, Grandma went to church, Dad didn't go to church, and Grandpa didn't go to church. So men kind of got like, well, that's a woman thing. And I'm so, so excited about the return of young men into church. And yes, we need mentoring. We need fellowship. We need people to walk alongside of them. So I'm excited to hear about what your guest has to say about those two factors.
0: Good, good, good. But tell me first, Kirk, what do you think about Charlie? We heard names Kirk too. What do you think about Charlie Kirk's influence on young men?
9: I think it is a God thing. I think it's astronomical when you see the numbers of young men that have, and the number of clubs that have been started, not only in colleges, but in high schools, and the number of men that show up at his rallies and so forth. And there just seems to be an astronomically large proportion of men versus women, even though they're both there.
0: Yeah, okay, good, good. Thanks for your call, Kirk. Remember, stay on the line so we can, my producer Karen will come on and give you a copy of The Man You're Meant to Be. And as you tune into the show in the future, just like tune in about 15 seconds, maybe 20 seconds after it begins, and you won't hear me introduce myself, but they make me introduce myself and say what I do. But anyway, that's another story for another day. I do think, you know, for me, one of the things we found this Sunday at church, I guess, you know, people listen to podcasts, but this, so the Sunday after we saw the assassination of Charlie Kirk, we saw a lot of young men showing up that had been influenced by Charlie Kirk. And what they spoke of, he you know, what they said was that he, you know, challenged us to live differently and to, you know, put aside the video games and to, you know, get work and get married and have kids. And so I've seen some of that we've seen some of that in church as well. So, I mean, let's talk some in general. Again, John, young men are looking for role models. Mm-hmm. So how do we think about, and I think this is why, you know, when Kirk called a minute ago, he kind of put it in the same category of, you know, he said, you know, mentioned Rogan and what about Kirk? But I think they kind of speak to the same yearning, is young men need role models, and we live in a world where there's not a lot of them. Talk to us about that.
1: Yeah, and Kirk, thank you for your question and even just naming what should be named. I think that's it's really helpful in many ways. And Ed, when we're looking at this or talking about this, there's a few things at play when you look at Charlie Kirk, I believe. And I will say young men, the Gen Zers, but then there's also, I would say, the 45 and below type men who I think they, you know, Charlie Kirk was passionate about a biblical worldview. And again, it's going back to those worldview questions that I think Charlie would take them on in a setting that was uncomfortable. And not only that, but Charlie would like, I mean, he wasn't just, you know, answering it and throwing them away like, oh, this worldview, this person who's asking this question is terrible. No, there was a level of like civility that he modeled that I think a lot of people were attracted to, are attracted to. And I think for young men, they saw that he would be willing to have the type of faith to walk into the campuses he did, be asked the questions from people who were so vehemently against his faith, and yet stand there and say, here's where I'm at. And I think that is the contagious level of what younger generations are looking at just in general. Is there such passion for why do we believe what we believe? And I think Charlie went on campuses and modeled that in a way that many men were looking at him. And, you know, just so you touched on this last week, Ed. I mean, even on the day that he was murdered, assassinated, we had our men's groups, we have them throughout the week, but that Wednesday night, and men they came in and were shaken to the core. And there's some of them who I know, they were followers of Charlie Kirk, and every bit of this, you know, was almost felt like a personal attack. And then there's other men who did not know of Charlie as well, and yet they were shaken too. And what was interesting in this was, you know, it's kind of this idea that when you see someone who's so passionate proclaiming a biblical truth, and yet this is what happens, I think everyone, there was that moment of like, is this really where we're at as a culture? Is this what civility has come to? Or the lack of civility? And where's the common good? Where is that, the understanding that, I think even as parents, my kids are younger, but some of these men who are older, there's a few guys who did not even know of Charlie that were shaken by it because they are thinking, my son or daughter's going off to college and I want them to boldly proclaim their faith and be a witness for him. But this terrifies me. Is this what it's really going to be like? And obviously this was an extremist case, but the level of feeling attacked for your faith, is this what we've become? And I think that level of sadness and fear is on top of, you know, the men who absolutely, you know, were passionate with Charlie about everything he was, but there's even a greater sense, I think, that's kind of why it's hit people even further.
0: Well, I think for us, I think a lot of people underestimated his influence, and I recognize that there are people of strong opinions in different directions, different sides on this issue. But at the end of the day, one of the things you have to acknowledge is that showing up at church this weekend again will be young men who are unsure about their future, unsure about the place that they have for their own lives, what manhood is, and it's a great opportunity for us to point them to Jesus. We're going to continue our conversation in just a moment with John Simons. The book is The Man You're Meant to Be.
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11: Three home runs in one game. That's a big deal for any player. But this was historic for St. Louis Cardinals rookie Joshua Baez because it was his very first game in the major leagues, and he broke the previous record. Before Joshua Baez smashed three home runs, the high school phenom toiled in the minors for half a decade. Supposedly a powerful hitter, the number of strikeouts was climbing. His batting average was spiraling downward. Until the Cardinals organization intervened. In a rare move, they pulled him out of active play, guaranteeing his spot on the team, and he spent a month retooling his swing. Baez returned a different player, and in his MLB debut, he made history. The instruction Baez received was humbling, but it made the difference in his game, and in this, there's a lesson echoing the wisdom of Proverbs chapter 8. Hear instruction and be wise, and do not neglect it. I'm David Wolin at haventoday.org.
0: Okay, we're back. Ed Stetzer live. We've just got a few minutes, so we're going to get right to the calls. We got time for a couple of calls, so you can call in still, 877-548-3675. We're talking about, well, manhood. We're talking about a new book called The Man You're Meant to Be. The full subtitle of that's The Man You're Meant to Be. And then it's A Call of Self-Examination for Every Believer, Hypocrite, and Outsider. And then he kind of explains what he means by that in the book as well. Our guest is John Simons. And let's go to the phones. And let's go first to Elizabeth. Elizabeth, you're live on the air. Jump right in.
12: Hi there.
0: Elizabeth, are you there? Okay, please go right ahead, Elizabeth.
12: Thank you for taking my call. Can you hear me?
0: Yes, ma'am. Please go right ahead now.
12: Okay. We love our church. We love our pastors and the elder body. It is a good church. It is scripturally sound. My husband started a men's ministry where he cooks for the men of the church once a month on a Saturday morning. My complaint is that the pastors and the elders, I don't feel, support him. I would think that they could come one time taking turns. I hate to criticize them, but I don't feel that my husband is being supported. And I'd like to talk to the pastors about that, although I know that they are very busy.
0: Yeah, okay. So, of course, Elizabeth, as you know, it could be a challenge because, you know, church size, it's as your church gets larger, there might be an associate pastor or something that you need to talk to. But he doesn't feel supported. He starts the men's ministry, doesn't feel supported. What advice would you give, John, for a church that, in this case, Elizabeth's concerned that the church isn't supporting men's ministry? What's a healthy, what would that look like that's healthy that might help Elizabeth think about this situation? By the way, Elizabeth, stay on the line. We're going to give you a copy of The Man You're Meant to Be.
1: Yeah, Elizabeth, and know your husband. One, he's doing a great thing by pouring into these men in this way. I think one of the things to think through is, how do you approach the pastor to just say, one, we want to invite you just to remind you, but secondly, to let him know of the good work that's being done there. And here's what I find when I coach other pastors and those who are starting men's ministries is sometimes it's better to go to a groups model right away than just, so many churches have small groups. So how do you fit into their system and to do a men's group? But then secondly, it's, when you cast the vision of men's ministry, this is the thing. So some churches may find that, well, if we build a huge men's ministry, will it become like a church within a church? And that's every pastor's fear for things, you know? And to communicate, we want to work within the discipleship model that we have as a church, but then even to remind them of the reason why I think now more than ever we should be pouring into our men is that because it will come full circle. A church that is doing men's discipleship well is eventually going to feel that effects throughout all the church. And I mean that in terms of you will have healthier homes, you'll have a healthier church where men want to serve. You know, like at our church, it was interesting this year for even high school ministries going to their beach week. They had more men than ever say, I'll be a cabin leader. And that is the type of full effect I think pastors would like to hear of. What's this going to mean if I really invest all of this into men's ministry? So that's hopefully that's helpful.
13: Yeah, talk to me a little bit about in the book, where in Scripture, in the Scriptures, do you anchor a discussion about manhood? Where does that draw from? Because I get concerned, to be honest. Yeah. That, again, I watched it blow up two churches. It was more kind of focused on the culture than the Scripture. So unpack that for us.
1: Yeah. And so that's where, I mean, you will find many men's ministries, even ours has, we'll run to, you know, Proverbs and do something like iron sharpens iron and act like men when Paul says that. I'm rooting this far deeper in a level of general formation that, again, it's Romans 8, 28 through 29. It's that we are supposed to be patterned after the likeness of Jesus. It's Galatians 5 that a good man, we ought to see the fruit of the Spirit in him. Is he a loving man? Is he joyful, peaceful, patient, kind? Is he filled with goodness? Is his presence filled with gentleness and faithfulness? I actually, when I think we get too bogged down in certain verses that I think, Ed, you and I probably know them of, at every men's conference, they're going to say this verse. I want to pull that back and affirm, yes, I affirm all the roles that we have biblically cemented for men. But I think there's that prior formation that needs to occur. It's going back to James 3, the way from below, or wisdom from below, wisdom from above, and saying, where is God taking root in our heart, that his wisdom, our intimacy with him, is what is actually producing this fruit in our lives? And so that's, in some ways, I would say, Ed, where we find biblical manhood is right in line with what we would say just good discipleship is.
13: I think if some of the churches I've seen blow up had that attitude, what a difference it would make. And 30 seconds, just speak to us a word of exhortation about how to raise up a godly men in our lives, in our homes, in our churches.
1: Yeah, absolutely. So, Ed, I would just encourage each man to walk with deep conviction and faith to represent Jesus boldly. And all of us need for the Lord to do a good work in us. And that's what this work is about, no matter the stage of life you're in.
13: The book is The Man You Were Meant to Be. Our guest, John Simons. By the way, this book's just been out about a week, so you can order it right now wherever you order your books. Hey, let me thank John Simons, our guest, for joining me today. Thanks also to our team. I already mentioned my producer, Karen Hendren. My associate producer is Lisa Jempe, engineer Merle St. James, and Cheyenne is on the phones. To hear today's program again, you'll find it over at edstetzerlive.com. 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And remember, Ed Stetzer Live is a production of Moody Radio, which is a ministry of Moody Bible Institute. 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
16: 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What's at the heart of that? 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You're going to look at some of the greatest servants in Scripture, and Charlie has all the headlines from the Middle East, and Gerald Peterman answers your Bible questions. 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
17: 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Consider this. Jesus said in Matthew 5:14, "You are the light of the world. 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
23: Your Moody Radio weather from Jason Gray and Friends, an event to benefit Worship on the Waterfront, September 3rd in Saugatuck Park. Low pressure on its way out of our area, so we should get some clearing through the rest of today. Windy, and we're in the upper 70s. Overnight looks clear, upper 50s, and then breezy on Sunday. We're in the mid-70s. Should be a sunny day. Nice again on Monday, mid-70s. This is staff meteorologist Steve Hamilton for 89.3 Moody Radio.
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4: 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Like the whispers of the serpent in the garden, dangerous lies have arisen in the culture and in churches about marriage. 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
5: Dr. Greg Smalley is going to join us today on this summer best of conversation, which originally aired back on Valentine's Day in February. Our guest is co-author of a book that will help marriages in crisis, as well as those couples who want to prevent a marriage breakup. You can find out more at buildingrelationships.us. Gary, I think today's resource is going to resonate with a lot of married couples who are listening. What do you think?
7: Well, I'm sure that

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1: Well, Greg, it's so good to have you back. You know, all of us, of course, and our listeners remember your dad, Gary Smalley, and we're just glad to have you now doing all sorts of things on marriage and family, and today, especially being with us today to discuss this new book, which I'm really excited about. So thanks for being with us.
2: Oh, my absolute honor. Just I've loved the years that that I've gotten to know you. You are one of my heroes. My dad, Gary, you, Gary, Gary Thomas, everybody calls me Gary. I signed books, you know, on behalf of your books. And so it's fun to actually do this with you. So thanks for having me on.
1: Well, now the last time you were with us, you and your wife, Erin, talked about preparing for marriage. That was a long time ago. Give us an update on the Smalley family and what you're up to these days.
2: Yeah, we, Erin and I now have been married 33 years. So we have four adult kids. We just got our very first grandchild. So a little grandson named Josiah. So we're loving that as a new season. And then it's been such a fun time for us. Erin is just finishing up her dissertation. So she'll be Dr. Erin. And that's just been so much fun to come alongside and just support her and help her through that process. So we just had a sweet season being new grandparents and just getting to work together. Most everything we do here at Focus, Erin and I get to do together, and she's my best friend, and I just love this season that we're in.
1: Well, it's always exciting when your children are adults and out, you know, and then you have a grandchild. So yeah. I can identify with that.
2: Yeah, we keep telling our kids we love them, but we really, really, really love our grandson. So that's who we want to spend time with.
1: Oh. All right, so we're going to go through the nine lies that you talk about in this book. But tell us the genesis of the book. Now, you wrote it with Robert Paul. So how did all this come about?
2: Yeah, when I was finishing my doctorate, I was on an internship in Springfield, Missouri. My wife, Erin, was in graduate school becoming a counselor, and she kept saying, "You've got to meet this professor of mine. You guys would hit it off." And I'm an introvert, so I hate people. So I kept going, "I don't want to meet him. Just leave me alone." As I heard his heart, we both had the same heart to go, man, we'd love to help develop an extended day program for couples in crisis. And how can we bring them into the Branson area and really work with them over extended days, couples who are in crisis, who are about to divorce. And so we started doing that together. We built a team and we started doing marriage intensives with couples, and along the way just started learning a lot of things about, you know, what was working, what wasn't working. And that's when we started to realize that a lot of the times these Christian couples, these, you know, they loved the Lord, loved each other, but they had just bought into some lies. They were really trying to make certain strategies work that sound right, that were taught, seemed to be useful in a marriage, but in the end, they don't work. And so that's really, as we, you know, that was 25 years ago, we started doing marriage intensives. Now we've seen over 15,000 couples go through what's called Hope Restored, and it's about an 80% success rate. And so we've just really taken what we've learned over those years to say, hey, how about let's talk about these strategies, these lies that just, they really don't work, that are not going to get us the kind of marriage that we both long for. And so instead of buying into the lie, what does that truth look like? How could we do this a little bit different? And so that's really the nature of what we do in these marriage intensives, is try to point out in some of these lies and really delve into the truth to do it a different way.
1: Yeah. Essentially, there's a long background to this book, the experience you had in those intensives. Yeah.
2: Yeah.
1: Now, the startling thing that caught my eye is that you believe these lies aren't just in the culture, but sometimes they're in the church as well. So address that issue.
2: Yeah, definitely. Like culturally, one of the big ones that I hear all the time, like Erin and I coming out of the Christmas season, watched all these Hallmark Christmas movies.

0: And I'm telling you, I can put money that you're always going to hear the line, "I just want you to be happy." That's really all we want for our kids. That's all we want for our spouse, just experience happiness. That's a horrible goal. I'm not against happiness, so I'm not anti-happy. It's just that's not the goal that we should be pursuing. That's not what we should be teaching our kids, is that marriage is about both of us feeling happy. So, I mean, culturally, we've bought into that. I think unique to the Christian culture, maybe an example would be something like, you take like in Ephesians 4, 26 and 27. Don't let the sun go down on your anger, because we don't want the devil to get a foothold. So how we've applied that mistakenly, how we've tried to make that work, is to say, hey, when Aaron and I are fighting, we have to stay up until we resolve this. And that's a good example of taking a scripture verse, misunderstanding it. That becomes a terrible strategy in our marriage. I mean, some of the best ways to manage conflict is to, when your heart is shut down and you're feeling that anger, I shouldn't be talking to my wife about that. I need to go deal with me, get my own heart open. And once my heart's open, oh, then Aaron and I can work through whatever relational issue. But that's an example of how we've taken something that's become a strategy that doesn't work. And there are lots of those within the church. Again, all well-meaning. No one's out to destroy marriage. We just unfortunately have heard things, learned things that sound sort of right. They just don't work. If they worked, we wouldn't be writing about it. Let's keep doing the stuff that works. If it's just not effective, let's understand that and do something different.
1: 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Our guest today is Dr. Greg Smalley. He's the co-author of 9 Lies That Will Destroy Your Marriage. 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
5: This is John MacArthur. Join me for today's Portraits of Grace. Can you imagine life without friends? They're truly one of God's greatest gifts, aren't they? Yet another is even greater, and that's friendship with God Himself. Jesus referred to that friendship as one of intimacy, mutual love, sacrifice, and commitment. Abraham demonstrated all of that when he obeyed God and prepared to offer Isaac as a sacrifice. It took unquestioning trust in God as the friend of Abraham for him to do that and put his faith on display. Faith is always the sole condition of salvation, but saving faith never stands alone. It always manifests itself in works of obedience. That's the test of true salvation and real friendship with God. This is John MacArthur encouraging you to live as portraits of grace.

0: 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We have a link to Dr. Greg Smalley's book right there. It's titled Nine Lies That Will Destroy Your Marriage. It's written with his co-author, Robert Paul. 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
1: Well, Greg, we're talking about the nine lies, you know, it's the title, part of the title of the book that marriages people believe. So let's just go over those, briefly list them for us. We're going to dig into some of them a little deeper later on, but what are the nine lies?
2: Yeah, one is the primary purpose of marriage is to bring happiness and personal fulfillment. Another one is that once two individuals become one in their marriage, they cease being two individuals, and really the priority then becomes the marriage relationship. We've seen love lie number three. We say it this way, that true love is about either chemistry or about commitment. And then another love lie, number four, is sacrifice is the key to a godly life in a godly marriage. And I can't wait to get in and talk about that because, again, that's exactly what Jesus talks about. But I think that we've misapplied that. Love lie number five is a great marriage is one where spouses meet each other's deepest needs for love and intimacy, kind of as we've already talked about. Love lie number six, man, this is where my wife Erin and I, we struggled with this one. And it really says the significant or irreconcilable differences inevitably drive couples apart. So I want to talk about how that really played out for Erin and I. Love lie number seven is when both spouses open to each other and practice kind of the best intimacy growing techniques, that they'll have this deep connection that they long for. And so I want to give a different way of looking at how do we truly create the deepest level of connection and intimacy. And then love lie number eight is that certain emotions, especially expressed with intensity, are dangerous. And they are completely untrustworthy. And I would say that's another one that's very unique to our Christian culture, that somehow, for some reason, even though God created us with all these emotions, that we say, man, we can't pay attention to them. They're untrustworthy. And so let's talk about emotions. And then the final one, love lie number nine, is since spouses are different and conflict is inevitable, compromise is an essential part of how we deal with conflict. And so I want to talk really about this idea of compromise and what that can do if that's our focus. So that's kind of a big overview of the nine.
1: Okay, so let's get personal. You and Erin, as you mentioned earlier, have been married for a number of years now, have adult children and a grandchild. Have any of these lies cropped up in your own marriage? And if so, what did you do about it? How did you overcome them?
2: Yeah, I would say especially love lie number six, in this idea that our lack of being able to manage our differences is what drives couples apart. You know, Erin and I, we just didn't handle conflict well early in our marriage. It's where we struggled. And I got to the place to where I thought it was because of all how Erin is so different from me. She's an extrovert. I'm an introvert. You know, just the gender differences, family of origin differences, lifestyle differences. She loves to have every light on in our home at the same time. And that just drives me crazy because I'm like, hey, when you come out of a room, just put the lights out. Like if you're not there, you're costing us money. And so you think about just all these differences. And I think what happened for me and Erin is that we started seeing the differences as the problem, where the truth is that God made us so very different. And that's a beautiful thing. And he doesn't create mistakes. And it's not the differences between Erin and I that were ever the problem. It was how we tried to manage and work through those differences, mm-hmm. that was the big problem. And so I think for us, we had to get to a place to where, like for me, I really became committed to saying, God, thank you for how different you've made Aaron. Mm-hmm. And I know there's times that I don't understand how her brain works. I don't understand why she wants what she wants. But thank you for creating her the way you have, because it brings so much richness to my life and to our marriage. And then Aaron and I really started to focus on how do we manage our conflict better. And therefore, that's what transformed our marriage, is that we just over time started learning how some really important things to do as we were having conflict, versus just going, well, the problem is if you just would change, if you just would become different, if you weren't so extroverted, my life would be so peaceful. and it just, you know, and I don't want to show up that way. I want my wife to know that I cherish the differences between us, that I see the value that they bring to me and our marriage. And let's figure out, you know, how to repair conflict when it happens. So that was a big one for us that really, really showed up.
3: Can I ask you a question about that? Yeah, just that, because my guess is there are couples listening right now who are very different, because everybody's different in some way. But I was listening to a book the other day, and it was the Guttmacher Institute had done this research that said that the fellow who did it said, I can spend a half hour with a couple and see if they're going to make it or not. I don't know if you've ever heard this, Greg, but the deciding factor was contempt. If the person was talking, let's say the wife is talking, and the person sees the husband roll his eyes or have this physical reaction of, palm to the forehead. He said, if you see contempt in the relationship because of the differences or whatever it is that they're dealing with, then he said it's probably a good sign that this couple's really in trouble. So did you have contempt for the difference that Aaron, you know, how she wouldn't turn the lights off or whatever it was? And if you did, how did you overcome that?
2: Yeah, I love that. That sounds a lot like what John Gottman would say. In you think about that contentment. What contentment is, when I'm looking at who she is and I don't like who she is, versus, you know, how you showed up in this moment, I don't like. I think for me, that one of the best things that I learned is grace in marriage. One way grace really manifests in a marriage is when I choose to see who Aaron's been over 33 years versus how she's showing up in this moment. Like there are plenty of times that, you know, Aaron's human, and she's going to say things, do things that I don't like. And if all I ever do is try to correct that and say, oh great, here we go again, and have that contempt that Chris, that you were talking about, versus going, you know what, I don't like how that felt, but man, I know who my wife is. I know who she's been for 33 years. I one time, Aaron was on just kind of a night out with her girlfriends, and so they're having a great time, and so I was home with our four kids. They were horrible, you know. It's just one of those nights. nothing went well, and I was in the middle of writing a book called "Fight Your Way to a Better Marriage," so really dealing with conflict, and so I had to get some writing done. So I finally get the kids down. And I'm sitting at our kitchen table. I'm typing away, and in walks Aaron, and she just happens to glance at the sink, because she comes in through the garage there, right into the kitchen. What do you think she sees? The dishes that I forgot to do. And so she just yells out, "What am I, the maid?" And she just starts doing the dishes. Well, that so triggered me. In my mind, I'm like, "What? You didn't even say hello. If you'd looked to the left, you would have seen all the laundry that I folded. No, you only see what I don't do." I mean, I just start ramping up in my mind, just going, you know, and by the way, your children, had you asked me about them, I would have told you how terrible they are. and it was in those moments that first and foremost, if I'm willing to kind of sit back and go, God, okay, right now, I feel so invisible. Aaron never sees what I do, and I'm feeling unappreciated. And God, let me bring that to you first. God, give me eyes to remember to see who your daughter is in this moment. Who is Aaron? Yeah, for 33 years, she sees me. She's so affirming. She's so gracious with her words to me that, yeah, in this moment, I don't like what she yelled out. But when we take the time to deal with ourselves first, and a big part of doing that is saying, God, give me eyes to remember who Aaron has been all these years, not for that little comment that she just made. Well, as I did that, it calmed me down. I was able to say, hey, Aaron, you know, when you yelled out, am I the maid? Was that directed at me? Because I thought it was. And it was beautiful. She goes, oh no. She goes, Greg, I know you had some writing to do. I told our kids that they had to do the laundry and the dishes. And I can see they didn't do that. And I'm frustrated with them. Well, so had I just gone with my gut and my instinct, I would have then got into a whole thing with her. Why would you say that to me? You never appreciate any. You've been out with your girlfriends, partying, you know. But instead, dealing with me first, extending her that grace in that moment, just allowed me to ask, do you mean this towards me? And it was cool because then we were like, now we're against the kids. Let's go get them. Let's go wake them up and make them come in and finish the dishes. And so for me, that's how that's made a difference is really going, man, if I can deal with myself first in those moments that I'm frustrated and maybe feeling that contempt and fight against that because Satan wants us to buy into that lie about how I would see Aaron in that moment. And that's why I love God's power. That he, when we stop and we go to him, he'll meet us there and help us to get our heart open. Then we're safe enough to deal with the relationship.
1: I'm sure that our listeners are identifying with what you're talking about because they all have been through that. I don't think anyone has not gone through that. But, you know, I think what the idea you said about thanking God for the differences, yeah. I don't know that idea has occurred to a lot of people. Mm-hmm. We can come to accept the differences, but to thank God for the differences. But that's really true. I mean, the differences are meant to be positive, not negative, right?
2: they really are. I mean, you know, as a husband, you know, God makes it pretty clear for me that I'm to cherish, you know, in Ephesians 5:29, to cherish, to nourish her. Cherish is when I get her value, all those differences. And I love using a diamond. So I got this huge diamond as we speak. I'll hold it up and say, this is who my wife is. And like every single diamond is cut just a little tiny bit different to display the beauty of light. You know, in the same way, God made my wife in all those little cuts as a diamond, all those differences. I mean, that's how he created her. And it's so beautiful. And if I'm willing to say, yeah, how does Aaron enrich my life? Yeah, she's frustrated at times. Yeah, she's human. Yeah, she may disappoint me. Yeah, you might be going through a really hard season with your spouse because of a poor choice. Like, I get it. But that doesn't take away from what's true. My inability to see her value doesn't change how valuable God created Aaron to be. And cherish, just it allows me to go, that's true. Look at all these differences and look how they benefit me and my kids and our marriage. And God, I want to thank you for how you made her the way you did. Like if we were both the same, how boring. Like one of us wouldn't be necessary, right? If we're exactly the same. And so I think it keeps my mind framed on what's truth, which is, man, those differences are a good thing. And yeah, let's deal with the way we show up in ways that are hurtful. Let's deal with that stuff, but it doesn't change of how amazing this person is that I get to spend my life with.
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4: 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At 2:30 this afternoon Central Time, it's First Person with Wayne Shepherd. Dana Gresh was once a young woman who made mistakes, but now teaches girls how to avoid the pain that she experienced. Dana is the guest, and you'll learn about her desire to reach even very young girls with scriptural guidance through a creative new book. Dana Gresh, Wayne Shepherd, First Person this afternoon at 2:30 p.m. Central.
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0: 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We're talking about the 9 lies that will destroy your marriage with Dr. Greg Smalley. 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
1: Greg, one of the lies that you talk about is, the idea that you must meet each other's needs. You know, you must meet my needs. This is what marriage is all about. You meet my needs. Discuss that and talk about that.
2: Yeah, and Gary, I think the reason why that's a lie is because I think fundamentally you take a greatest commandment, love God with all your heart, soul, mind, and strength, so all of who you are, and then love others as you love yourself. For years, I thought there were 3 commands there, to love God, to love others, and to love yourself. When you really look at that, there's only 2 commands, to love God and to love others. The assumption that Jesus seemed to be making there is that we're already doing the job of loving ourselves, which I would say me loving me means that I recognize that God has placed so much value within me that it's my job to make sure that I steward well who he's created me to be, that it's my job to make sure that emotionally, spiritually, intellectually, physically, that I am being well taken care of. That is not Aaron's job. So how this showed up in a subtle way is that when we got married, I walked in a lot of baggage, like we all do. I had gone through some things where I had felt like such a failure. And so that became such a tender wound. That was a big button. Anytime Aaron pointed out a mistake, I just felt like such a failure. Well, I thought it was her job to affirm me. I thought it was her job to make sure that I didn't feel like a failure. When Aaron would bring up an issue, I would say, hey, Dr. Gary Chapman says that you need to affirm me, that you need to point out 3 or 4 things that I'm doing well, and then kind of sandwich in your one complaint and then finish it up with some positive words. Like, I really tried to convince her that it was her job to make sure that I felt successful. Well, that strategy would never work, and it never works. Me understanding that God gave me the job to take care of me. Aaron is my greatest assistant on earth. She knows my love language. She is more than willing at times to do those kinds of things that help me to feel loved. But at the end of the day, she's my assistant. It's my job to make sure that I'm well cared for as an individual, that I'm full of God's love, that I understand that he is my source. It's not my wife. And that little subtle difference made such a big difference when I finally said, I'm going to be an adult. An adult is someone who fully does the job of taking care of themselves, heart, soul, mind, and strength. And that I'm inviting Aaron in to helping me do that by assisting me, but I'm always understanding that God gave me the job to be well cared for. And that means that I spend time with him, that I go to church, that I take good care of myself emotionally, physically, all those things. Now, I look at our culture and you just see a lot of kids running around in adult-sized bodies because they've fallen into this notion that my job is to get other people to love me in the way that I want. And that never, ever, ever works. And it's so frustrating. You see how it damages relationships. When I do intensives with couples, that is the one of the biggest light bulbs that goes off. Is this idea that, wow, for example, just the other day I was working with someone and she was talking about just how frustrated she is that her husband isn't doing A, B, and C, and she just feels so unloved. And so I said, well, when you feel unappreciated, when you feel devalued, what do you do with those emotions? And it's always the same thing. Oh, I don't know. I just ignore them. I avoid them. I wish them away. I try to get him to keep doing that job. And I think that that's a fundamental problem within our cultures, that we don't teach our kids how to really take care of their own hearts. And for her, learning how to take that pain, and when I'm feeling a certain way, and how do I go to the Lord? How do me and the Lord care for me first and foremost? I've watched their marriage be transformed. Again, he's got to learn the same lesson, but watching her just come alive, learning how to be the one to really start caring for her heart and her well-being is just rocked their marriage in such a positive way.
1: Yeah. When we're demanding of another person that they meet our need, whether it's for love or anything else, we're driving them away, right?
2: Right.
1: Because they're saying essentially, if you love me, you know, or if you were doing what you should do as a husband, then I would, you know, I would be okay. And we're moving in the wrong direction,
2: right,
1: and pushing them further away, actually.
2: Right. Right.
1: Well, another one of the lies you talk about was that whole thing about focusing on techniques. Talk about that a bit.
2: Yeah, I'll never forget the day in my marriage that my wife came to me. I just had released a book called The Marriage You've Always Dreamed Of. And she came to me about that same time crying and saying, I'm fully committed to you. I love you, but I feel like we're nothing more than married roommates. And she said, we're just so disconnected. This is not the marriage that I've always dreamed about. So try going out and doing radio interviews when your own wife doesn't feel like you have a marriage that she even wants. But she was right. And so I kind of went on this journey going, okay, she wants to feel more connection, and I want to feel more connection. How do we do that? And I kept asking people, and it was always like, well, just do this. Go make sure you're flirty and be more romantic. Make sure you're doing date nights. Make sure you understand her love language and are doing that. Make sure you're having these small little conversations and use conversation starters. And it was always, Gary and Chris, the focus was on the technique. And if we just did more of those techniques and did more of those activities, that we would feel that connection. And it wasn't working until the day that I saw one of the definitions of love, in it being that, you know, love is about really feeling deeply seen and deeply known by your spouse. And what I started realizing is that, you know, to feel that deepest level of connection, intimacy in a marriage, it requires that we're fully seen and fully known. And that's risky, because if I really let Aaron see all of who I am, all the mistakes, the scars, the, you know, whatever, what is she going to do with that? Will she still love me? Will she still accept me? Will she still, you know, what? And that's when I started learning that, you know, beyond the technique, techniques can be a great cherry on the top of creating a marriage that feels safe. When I feel safe with her, then I'm likely to open my heart to be fully seen and to be fully known. And all of a sudden I started to realize that, you know, techniques are great. Understanding love languages are awesome. But if you don't feel safe with this person, none of that stuff will get you to where you want. And so I then started going, well, gosh, I have no idea. How do I create a marriage that feels safe? And so that's what Aaron and I in that season really started to do. We started to learn, how do we create a safe place that we can feel fully seen and fully known, that we can use the techniques and the activities to even go to a deeper place. But I finally realized that beyond the techniques, we needed to figure out how to create safety. And that's one of my favorite things now to help couples understand, is that first and foremost, how safe does your marriage feel? Because if it doesn't, you're never going to open your heart. And you can have great date nights, but man, if you don't really feel safe with each other's hearts, you're probably not going to feel that connection that you both long to feel. And so that's why for Aaron and I, we just started asking each other, help me understand, like, what is it when I do it helps you to feel safe? And we just started really practicing those things. and experienced a connection like we've never felt before. It was fun to go from that season of we're nothing more than married roommates to the feeling so connected. But the key for us was creating safety, not just doing the techniques.
1: Yeah.
0: 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It's the book titled Nine Lies That Will Destroy Your Marriage and the Truths That Will Save It and Set It Free. 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Well, what if you're committed to working on the marriage, but your spouse is not? 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
12: What do you do when someone says something about you that isn't true? 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
13: Never take out the trash.
14: You can't say I never take out the trash.
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12: But what about when someone says something positive?
15: You really did a great job on that project.
16: Well, thanks. It was my pleasure.
12: 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God's word says, love does not boast.
17: Honey, you were right. I haven't taken out the trash as often as I said I would.
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16: Actually, it was all Heather's idea. She worked so hard on that project.
12: With Seeking Him, I'm Nancy DeMoss Wagglemuth.
19: 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He gives us a new day every day. But when it comes to being faithful, do you miss the mark? Perhaps you've lied, cheated, broken a promise. The Bible says if you confess your sin to Him, God is faithful to forgive you. 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
1: Well, what if you have one spouse who is willing to work on the problem, wants to work on the problem, maybe is reading a book like this book we're talking about, but the other person is not. They're not open to reading a book or even discussing things. Where do they go from there?
2: Yeah, it's hard. I mean, my first response is, I'm so sorry. That's painful. When you long to have the marriage you always dreamed of, when you long to have that connection and you don't feel that your spouse is doing or wanting the same thing, it's hard. But it's that reality that we understand is that the worst question actually I can ever ask is, how do I have a better marriage? Because that takes two fully engaged people growing as individuals, growing as a couple to get that sort of marriage. The right question is, how do I become a better spouse? Because I have control over that. I can't make Erin show up. I can't make her work on whatever issue or problem I'm aware of. And I don't want to spend my time trying to manipulate her to do that. But I can always say, this is tough. It's just not fun that we're not growing together. But the power lies in going to the Lord. He draws close to the brokenhearted. It's saying, God, in this season that I don't like, how can I continue to grow as a husband? How can I continue to grow more like you? And Lord, you give me the strength. You give me the power to endure a very hard season. So it's going from, where's my focus? Is my focus on trying to get Erin to do something different than I'm going to feel helpless and powerless. But if I can go, I don't like the season and those emotions are real and I can grieve that, but God, keep growing me as an individual, praying, believing that God's pursuing Aaron, God's growing Aaron, and at some time, hopefully, that she will, you know, go, hey, I'm ready, and then we'll go get the help. But I always, Gary, tell people that the biggest battle in that season, when you feel that way, that you're the only one working on something, the biggest battle is to keep your heart open. Mm. And so keep fighting. Keep getting the right support. Go to your counselor. Keep doing the things that you need to be doing to keep your heart open so that your heart's open when, if your spouse then is ready, that your heart is open. But it doesn't take away that you might have to set boundaries. There might need to be a limit that you've placed on, I'm not willing to keep doing it this way. And a boundary is put in place to keep your heart open. So I'm not just saying, hey, just roll over and just focus on you and God. I'm saying you might need to set a boundary that's between you and the Lord, but that's still a good thing. That's loving, because that's what helps to keep your heart open.
1: Yeah, I like the emphasis that we can't change the other person,
2: right?
1: But we can, with God's help, change ourselves.
2: Right.
1: And the more we become like Christ ourselves, the Christ-like attitude, how can I enrich the lives of other people? That was basically his lifestyle.
2: Yeah, right.
1: We begin to take that lifestyle, we're going to have a positive influence on the spouse that's not even willing to talk about our marriage, right?
2: That's exactly right. And that's not fun. And I'm not minimizing the pain. That's a painful, painful season, which is why your battle is to keep your heart open in the midst of all that hurt.
1: Greg, we're nearing the end of our time together, but I want to go back to one of the lies you talk about, is that 1 + 1 = 2. Explain that to us. How does that work in a marriage?
2: Yeah, just think of the classic unity candle ceremony that many of us had in our weddings. We've seen that. It's, you've got the two candles, so the 1 + 1, and then all of a sudden you see them together light that one other bigger candle that's supposed to represent the marriage. Now, inevitably, what they do is where I cringe now, and they blow out the individual candles so that they keep that one marital candle, you know, glowing. And what I hate about that message is it prioritizes the marriage. It's saying essentially that the two individuals don't really matter. Now that we're married, that 1 + 1, now that's equal now to one marriage. And it's not consistent with how God designed everything. You know, in a marriage, there's three relationships that we always have to be attending to. There's Aaron as an individual, there's me as an individual, and then there's our marriage individual. And as long as we're putting in the time and the effort around making sure that all three of those are well cared for, that as an individual, that I'm growing closer to the Lord, that I'm becoming healthier, that I'm dealing with my baggage, that Aaron's doing the same thing. And so as long as the two individuals are committed to growing as healthy individuals, and then we're committed to growing our marriage and making sure that it's strong and that we spend time together. Like I always tell people, you know, my wife promised to love me for the rest of her life. I'm not too concerned about her not loving me. What scares me is if she didn't like me. And I want to make sure that Aaron feels that I'm one of her very closest, one of her very best friends, because we spend time together in ministry. We spend time together dating. We spend time together physically. I mean, just all of that. And so that's really what has made such a big difference for us, is that we make sure that as individuals we're growing healthier and that we're putting time and effort into our relationship. But all three of those have to matter.
1: Greg, as we come to the end of our time together today, earlier on you mentioned Hope Restored, the marriage intensives. Can you share a word about that and where our listeners might go to be involved in one of those?
2: Yeah, absolutely. It's really designed for couples who are in crisis. You maybe it's been a long-term slow fade, and it's just, that's no longer acceptable, or something has happened that's really thrown the marriage out of whack. And so it's really, think of it like a marriage ER. This is
20: a place where we have some of the best marriage therapists on the planet who are gonna help you and your spouse get to the root, get to the what's really going on. We'll challenge maybe some of these lies that you guys have bought into, to then really help you rebuild, but on truth and on things, strategies that can actually work. And like I said earlier, you know, we've had over 15,000 couples go through Hope Restored, and 80% of those couples are still together. And so God's doing amazing things in using these counselors and the other couples who are part of that. And so if you're there, if you're just feeling stuck, like this just isn't working, I want so much more, boy, come to a Hope Restored Marriage Intensive. And I tell you, God can use that as a way to help you guys have a marriage that you're both thrilled with.
1: And how will they find out about where these are held and when?
20: Yeah, if you go to hoperestored.com, that'll take you right to the page. We have four retreat centers around the country that we do these out of. And so we've got some great people who can talk to you on the phone. You can set up an appointment just to kind of, here's what's going on for us and which site would be best. And our people can really help you think that through. So there is hope. And that's, I've watched that, having led them for years. I just love watching how God restores marriages through Hope Restored.
1: Well, Greg, I appreciate what you all are doing in that area. And also I'm excited about the book that we've been talking about today. And I know that it's going to help a lot of our couples. So I hope that they'll reach out and get the book. So thanks for being with us today, and may God continue to give you wisdom in all that you and Aaron are doing.
20: Oh, thank you so much. I love doing this with you guys, so thanks for having me.
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27: 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And there's one more thing. 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That is how the body of Christ works. 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
29: Your Moody Radio weather from Jason Gray and Friends, an event to benefit Worship on the Waterfront, September 3rd in Saugatuck Park. Low pressure on its way out of our area, so we should get some clearing through the rest of today. Windy, and we're in the upper 70s. Overnight looks clear, upper 50s, and then breezy on Sunday. We're in the mid-70s. Should be a sunny day. Nice again on Monday, mid-70s. This is staff meteorologist Steve Hamilton for 89.3 Moody Radio.
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31: 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Hey, welcome back to The Land and the Book. It's Moody Radio's one-hour flyover of the Middle East. In the pilot seat, as always, Dr. Charlie Dyer, one of the most respected Israel experts you'll ever meet, and I'm John Gager. As believers, there's a great need for us to share the gospel with the Jewish people. 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
32: 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That's lifeinmessiah.org.
0: If you're new to the program, this opening segment is always devoted to a fresh look at current events, all based in the Middle East from this week. And it seems like the Gaza peace plan seems to be unraveling. Who

0: including an attack where they used an explosive device against a tank. U.S. Envoy Jared Kushner and others met with a Hamas delegation in Cairo this past week, and he was blunt in telling Hamas that promises alone weren't enough. They needed to begin disarming. Kushner then met with Israeli officials, and while he did encourage Israel to follow through on its commitments, he agreed that the ball was now in Hamas's court. Disarmament comes first. The bottom line right now is that everyone has said Hamas needs to disarm for the process to move forward. Hamas says they agree, but they've not really taken any concrete steps to make that a reality. After the events of October 7, Israel is justified in digging in its heels and not moving forward until that happens. Hamas has shown in the past that pledges and agreements aren't really worth the paper they're written on. Israel won't allow Hamas to reach the point where it can begin again to rearm and reassert control over Gaza. And, by the way, the same thing is also true right now in Lebanon. With Iran's help, Hezbollah has been trying to reassert itself up there, and Israel has struck back hard in response. Hezbollah and Hamas are hoping they can wear down the U.S. and get us to force Israel to honor their part of the agreements based on promises alone. Right now, Israel is standing firm, and in light of the past 3 years, I think that's what we would want our government to do if it were our citizens who had been attacked.
1: Charlie, I've been reading a lot about munitions, supplies, and stockpiles, and so on. And, of course, that also impacts Israel, where I have read that they are now developing internally their own sources to manufacture weapons and that kind of thing.
0: For Israel's case, that's exactly right. In fact, part of the reason is that they're concerned about U.S. and Europe withholding supplies at crucial points, which happened in the past. They're also concerned about some of our low stockpiles that we may not be able to supply even if we want. So they're developing their own, and they're also looking for alternative sources, including India, which has now become one of their suppliers.
1: In addition to the situation in Gaza, there have also been a growing number of clashes between Israelis and Palestinians in the West Bank. Help us understand this very complex and confusing situation.
0: Well, I'll try to give a broad overview, but the situation really is complex, and there's enough blame to go around on all sides. It starts by how we even label the area. You know, is it the West Bank, or is it Judea and Samaria? West Bank was the modern name given to the country when Jordan annexed that land in 1948. Judea and Samaria are the biblical names for the region, but which are rejected by much of the world because of their connection to Israel. After Israel captured the area in the Six-Day War in 1967, Jewish groups began moving into the area, and right now there are just over 500,000 Jews living there. The vast majority are in major towns, most of which are right around Jerusalem. The world might call them settlements, but those are really bedroom communities for those living and working in and around the capital. But others do live in isolated settlements and outposts on land that was largely unoccupied and owned by the state. Some of the Arabs living in those areas have taken to attacking these settlements, causing physical injury and some deaths. At the same time, a small group of settlers has responded with revenge attacks on Arab villages and homes, also causing physical injury and some deaths. U.S. Ambassador Mike Huckabee called those individuals Israeli terrorists. These excesses on both sides are wrong, and the government there needs to step in and put a stop to it before it spirals out of control. This is a case where the government just needs to do what's right. Stop the violence and punish those on all sides who are responsible. This includes guaranteeing the safety of those living there legally, including Arabs and Jews. Now, that's not politics. That's a biblical mandate from Leviticus 24:22, where God said very clearly, "You're to have the same law for the alien and the native born. I'm the Lord your God."
1: From Moody Radio, this is The Land and the Book with our host, Dr. Charlie Dyer. I'm John Gager. A look at current events is how we always start out. In a recent op-ed in the Jerusalem Post, the writer argued that Jewish educators should stop basing Israel's right to the land on archaeology. Was he making a valid point or giving away a strong historical argument?
0: Yeah, I found this fascinating. The writer was saying that basing Israel's claims to the land solely on archaeology can be a two-edged sword. Archaeology isn't a hard science, and some discoveries are capable of multiple or different interpretations. And even when there's clear evidence, like that being uncovered in Jerusalem, for example, showing the historical connection doesn't mean the connection is still valid. When I worked on a farm growing up, I found several arrowheads left by Native Americans who had lived in

0: hunted there, but their past connection to the land doesn't give them a right to that land today, and archaeology alone can't answer that objection. Now, what archaeology can do is answer the critics who say there was never a connection between the Jewish people and the land. Inscriptions like the one mentioning the House of David, or the one from Hezekiah's Tunnel, or recent finds like the Pool of Siloam and the Pilgrim Roadway are just some of the many archaeological finds that clearly connect the Jewish people to the land historically. But the writer argued, and I agree, that there's an even more compelling argument. The clear statements in the Bible that show God gave the land to the people of Israel. One example among many, Genesis 17, I will establish my covenant between me and you and your offspring after you throughout their generations for an everlasting covenant. I will give to you and to your offspring after you all the land of Canaan for an everlasting possession. Well, that promise is reaffirmed multiple times throughout the Old Testament, and Paul affirms it in the New Testament. Archaeology is simply a visible reminder that Israel's connection to the land, promised them by God, clearly extends back thousands of years, even as it continues on into the future.
1: At times, Israeli elections take on the character of a three-ring circus. What are some of the most recent items, and how might they impact the results?
0: Oh, man, this one is really wild, John. My personal favorite this week were the different poll results. Two polls were released on the same day. In the first, Netanyahu's party surged to 30 seats, while Eisenkot's Yashar party remained at 23. In the second poll, Eisenkot's party rose to 25 seats, while Likud sunk to just 21. The first poll had Netanyahu's coalition having a total of 59 seats. The second gave him just 50. And then polls later in the week gave the current right-wing bloc either 52, 58, or 63 seats. Those numbers show how wildly inaccurate polls are, especially right now. And then there was a scenario being floated by some suggesting disgruntled Knesset members from Netanyahu's own party might plan a coup to oust him by presenting a no-confidence motion in the Knesset. Netanyahu would be removed from office and replaced by Benny Gantz, who would agree, to serve only until the election, when then he'd retire from politics. Of course, that scenario assumes other party members would go along with the plan and no one would try to hijack that vote. And then there's the push to establish a new ultra-Orthodox party that would promote the drafting of yeshiva students into the military. And supporters say it could attract tens of thousands of younger ultra-Orthodox voters. And then finally, there's a growing legal battle over offering discount airline tickets to overseas Israelis to get them to fly back to Israel for the vote. Obviously, all these sides see this as a crucial election. And that means the wild maneuvering and speculation is sure to continue as the October 27 vote draws closer.
1: Well, more to come, and we'll keep you posted as you stick with us here at The Land and the Book. Coming up, an interesting conversation with Gordon Jackson. I'll be your server. Scripture commands us to serve one another, and we're good at it maybe in small bursts. How do we learn to adopt that, though, as a lifestyle? Fascinating insights coming up next on The Land and the Book.
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6: In the new movie, The End of Oak Street, a struggling family suddenly has a lot bigger problems when their entire neighborhood gets scooped up and transported back to the Mesozoic era. One second, Greg and Denise Platt are bickering about something insignificant. The next, they're trying to keep their two teens from becoming dinosaur appetizers. Despite obvious Jurassic Park vibes, The End of Oak Street's focus is on an ordinary family facing extraordinary circumstances with redemptive moments along the way. That said, viewers will also face intense PG-13 violence, profanity, and suggestions of same-gender attraction. So we're giving this sci-fi thriller a 2.5 out of 5 for family friendliness. Read the full review at PluggedIn.com/radio. I'm Adam Holtz with the Plugged In Movie Review by Focus on the Family.
1: Scripture commands us to serve one another, but most of us are only so-so at serving. Good in small bursts, maybe, but not really immersed in a lifestyle of service. So what's the answer? Coming up, we'll look at servants in Scripture and learn from their secrets. Welcome back to The Land and the Book. I'm John Gager, and before we meet our guest, let's think through this creative idea on loving our Jewish friends and neighbors for Christ. You hear us talking about reaching out to your Jewish friends, and you say, I don't know any Jewish people in my neighborhood. Don't know any on the job. How would you respond? Well, that's a question for Eva Rydelnik, who serves as adjunct faculty member for the Moody Bible Institute. Eva, what would you say?
7: I'd say that most people, surprisingly, know more Jewish people than they realize. Perhaps there's a car dealer in town, as there was in Lowell, Indiana, when I was a kid, Smith Chevrolet, but they were actually Jewish. Or Miller's Pharmacy, actually Jewish. And you don't have to have an outstandingly stereotypical Jewish name to be a Jewish person. The other thing is, sometimes people expect Jewish people to be identified by distinctive Orthodox-type clothing. But most Jewish people in America are not Orthodox. They are basically secular. And so you wouldn't be able to pick them out of a crowd because of the kind of dress they wear, the way they cut their hair. So most Jewish people are among us, even though we don't recognize who they are.
1: So you just need to look a little harder, look a little further maybe.
7: Pay a little bit more attention, right. Just pay a little bit more attention, and you'll find that people that you never suspected, perhaps, are Jewish, and people who the Lord loves and has given you an opportunity to be in their life to share that love of the Lord with them.
1: And don't you think that's where a relationship has to begin in the first place? Opening your eyes, beginning with intentionality, and caring to want to care.
7: Exactly. I think that the key to any type of communication of the gospel is intentional friendships, where we have intentional relationships, and especially in terms of Jewish people who are going to be surprised that you, as a non-Jewish person, a follower of Jesus, a person who loves Jesus, love and care about them.
1: Eva Rydelnik is an adjunct faculty member with the Moody Bible Institute. Dr. Gordon Jackson is a South African-born educator and author. He grew up in Cape Town, which is a beautiful city, I have to say, where he received his undergraduate education. He then completed his master's degree at Wheaton College and a doctorate in mass communication at Indiana University. For many years, he was on the faculty of Whitworth University, a liberal arts institution in Spokane, Washington. He retired in 2015, but has remained active as an author, and I'll Be Your Server is his 20th book. He and his wife have 2 adult children and identical twin granddaughters as well. Hey, welcome to The Land and the Book, Gordon.
8: Yes, thank you for your welcome.
1: So I have to ask you, how would you rate the evangelical church today in terms of this idea of serving? You're a professor, so what kind of a grade would you give us?
8: Oh, that's a tough question because I'd need to see the homework handed in. And I think that it would be a really mixed bag. I think that the role of service is absolutely critical to Christian ministry, and I think most Christians understand that, at least at a head level. At a heart level, there are so many distractions from our capacity to serve. Just keeping the rent paid, keeping the kids on soccer schedules, getting Gran to her appointments with the doctor, all of these things get in the way. But at the heart of it, we need to be adhering to Jesus' invitation to be his friends. And friends do things for each other. So, yes, taking the kids to soccer, getting Gran to her doctor's appointments, those are all acts of service. But my question would be, how much of that is consciously Christian service? Or how are we different from our secular neighbors who are doing the same things with soccer runs and with taking family members to the doctor? Christian service needs to be distinguished by our overall motivation, and that motivation is to serve our Lord. So to answer your question, John, I'm just going to be evasive and say I don't know how I would give it a grade, but I would want to emphasize that Christians everywhere ought to have a mindset of service.
1: Yeah. Well, let me ask, why are we comfortable in finding so much service in the life of Christ, but so little service in our own lives?
8: Oh, I hope we're not comfortable with that. We're flawed people. We are sinful people, and we will never attain the heights that Jesus modeled for us. But we need to start, and we need to keep going at that,
1: yeah,
8: and to see him as our role model in the realm of service is absolutely crucial.
1: What does it mean to serve people biblically? That's our focus today on The Land and the Book, as we talk with Gordon Jackson, South African-born educator and author. Well, you've mentioned the book. Take us to one of the favorite servants in the book that you present us with.
8: I've always been charmed by two of the characters. The one is the little Israelite girl who is captured and is enrolled as a maid in the Syrian general's household. Naaman gets leprosy. And this young girl, we don't know how old she is, she tells him, look, there's this prophet in Israel who can help you. He will heal you. Here's a little girl whose life has been turned upside down. She's in slavery, and yet she has the big-minded, the big-hearted thinking of, I can serve this man who is my master. And that example of magnanimity is something that really strikes me. In a very different category, I've always chuckled over the New Testament story of Rhoda, the servant who's in the home where the disciples are gathered. Peter is miraculously released from prison, shows up at the house, knocks on the door. Rhoda sees him and then runs away to the back of the house to tell the disciples, Peter's here, Peter's here, and leaves him knocking on the door. I say in the book that maybe she hadn't finished watching the video training series of what to do when someone comes in response to a miraculous release and knocks on your front door. But she shows us how she's just an ordinary, probably a very simple young woman who wanted to serve, and eventually they let Peter in. But I think it's a charming story that is included in Scripture.
1: All right, I have to make a confession to you here. One of my servant issues is I can possibly be reasonably decent at it for a time, a concentrated project, a special season, but then my heart can become strangely cold toward service otherwise. How can we move toward an everyday service mindset?
8: That's a tough question. I think what I said a moment ago about having Jesus as our role model is one part of it. Perhaps another part might be each morning to say a simple prayer about, Holy Spirit, direct me today, help me to see opportunities to serve you and not to walk by them.
1: Biblical servanthood, that's what we're talking about today on The Land and the Book with our guest, Dr. Gordon Jackson. What's another servant story in Scripture that models something that maybe we can borrow from today?
8: I think I want to give a negative example because the book has several studies of people we know well, servants like David and the archangel Gabriel, Mary, Moses, etc. These are all very familiar characters. But there are other characters whose names we may not know, or perhaps they are faintly familiar to us. One of them is Gehazi. And you say, who's that? Well, he's the greedy servant who works with Elisha, who heals Naaman the prophet. And he goes off and lies about what rewards, cash rewards, his master would like. And Naaman gives him a whole lot of loot. And Gehazi is a really reprehensible servant because he is driven by greed. Another one is the military fellow Doeg, D-O-E-G. We don't know much about him except that he was a ruthless fellow obeying the order of King Saul in slaughtering about 80 of the priests who had helped young David. Doeg is a truly reprehensible figure, yet he is a servant who was ruthlessly following what his boss told him. And there are examples of human people in Scripture whose bad deeds are shared for our example. Now, I don't think any of your listeners are wanting to rush out and kill 80 priests, but there are things that we can do that are very displeasing to God, and we are all his servants, and we need to be very clear on the actions that could bring dishonor to our Lord.
1: Well, what do you think we misunderstand or maybe underestimate about biblical servanthood?
8: The need for a Christian mindset and a willingness to sacrifice our own well-being. We are not just servants. There are lots of people in the secular world who do wonderful things as acts of service. But Christians should be motivated by their love for God and act out of gratitude for what Jesus has done for us on the cross. I want to read a quotation that is at the beginning of the book because it serves as something of an anchor for what follows.
1: Sure.
8: It's by a fellow named Frank Warren, who said this: "If you wish to be a leader, you will be frustrated, for very few people wish to be led. If you aim to be a servant, you will never be frustrated." Now, I imagine plenty of us who are servants have moments of frustration, but his point is focus on serving rather than leading. If you don't have followers, if you don't have servants,
1: yes,
8: then all you're doing is going out and taking a walk if no one's following you.
1: This is The Land and the Book. I'm John Gager. Our guest today, Gordon Jackson. He's written I'll Be Your Server. Hey, what role do you think authentic servanthood plays in our witness to non-believers? You've already pointed out many of them are excellent servants in a restaurant, in the hotel business, wherever they might be. How does authentic servanthood help our witness for Jesus?
8: Let me tell you a story about World War II. The short version is that a whole bunch of Westerners were in a concentration camp or detention camp that the Japanese set up in China after they'd conquered China. And one of them was Eric Liddell's home. Many of you will remember him as that wonderful Scottish athlete who was a missionary. His story was told in Chariots of Fire, one of the most marvelous Christian-themed movies of all time. Eric Liddell was in that camp, and he led an exemplary life working with the young kids, the teenagers who were bored and frustrated. And because of his Christian commitment, he stepped forward and worked with these kids. But he wasn't the only one. There were a bunch of Catholic priests who were in the camp as well. And they were the ones who stepped forward to clean the toilets that had become clogged, and it was an absolute mess. No one was willing to take on this task. But these Catholic priests stepped forward and said, "This is a job that needs to be done. We will do it." So in that one setting, you have a couple of examples of people motivated by selfless Christian love stepping forward to do what needs to be done. And it reminds me of the time management consultant, a man named Alan Lakin, who said, "A question we should constantly be asking ourselves is, what is the best use of my time right now?" And I think that fits in very well with the Christian mandate to be available to serve. Whatever's coming up, we need to be ready. If this seems to be God calling us, we need to be ready to act.
1: And that's a great place to land this conversation. Lots more to discover, and we encourage you to check out the book, I'll Be Your Server. There's a link at our website, The Land and the Book. jewishfaith.org. Gordon, thanks so much for joining us.
8: Oh, it's been my pleasure.
1: And up next on The Land and the Book, it's your friend and mine, Dr. Gerald Peterman, to answer some of your Bible questions. Stick around for more on The Land and the Book.
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1: Questions and answers. I'm seated across from one of my all-time favorite people, Dr. Gerald Peterman. I love him because he loves the Word of God, knows the Word of God, but he never makes me feel like I'm somehow mentally impaired when I ask simple questions that I should really know the answers to anyway. Thank you for being with us.
14: Oh, it's my pleasure. Thanks for the encouragement, John. I appreciate that.
1: And thank you for your humility, not just toward me, but to our listeners as well. We're grateful for your taking the time and just explaining things simply and easily.
14: Oh, thank you.
1: You can, by the way, start that process with an email to thelandandthebook@moody.edu. Thelandandthebook@moody.edu. We'll get to our first question after this quick thought. As believers, there's a great need for us to share the gospel with the Jewish people. And many of our listeners are already faithfully praying for and partnering with ministries that are doing just that. But here's the deal. What if you could personally take part in bringing the gospel to Jewish people. Well, our friends at Life and Messiah would love the opportunity to get you involved in Jewish ministry, and they regularly organize outreach trips and teams to Brooklyn, South Florida, even to Israel outside of conflict times. And these ministry trips will equip you to understand how to share the gospel with Jewish people, give you the opportunity to actively share your faith and provide tools and resources you'll take home with you and keep on using. 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Barb starts us out taking us to Mark chapter 12. Jesus said the greatest commandment is to love God with all our heart and mind. He also said that if we love him, we will obey him. She says, I'm thinking this kind of love is not emotional, but a matter of will. Could you explain, please, what it means when Jesus talks about loving God?
14: Wow. That is a deep and wide question. I'll do the best I can.
1: In 30 seconds or less, of course.
14: Yes, sure. It's a question we need to ask ourselves and re-ask ourselves. So let's think about this for just a moment. Is love an action? Is love a matter of the will? Wait. Okay. Love has to include action, right? Love
1: sure.
14: must include action. But is love an act of the will? Imagine a husband and wife, and they're having a conversation. And so the husband says to the wife, "Wife, my love for you is an act of the will." That has spoiled the moment. That has totally spoiled the moment. It's got to be more than that. So when we think about love, I think we should think about two things. Love includes action, and love is a heartfelt motivation. Love for God is about appreciation for him. Love for God is about feeling grateful to him, being astounded by him, enjoying him. Love for our neighbor is having compassion on them, feeling for them as we would feel for ourselves. So I think love must be both a motivation, part emotional, and an action. Let's go to one example from Jesus. And this comes from John chapter 14. Verse 15, Jesus said, if you love me, you will obey my commandments. Now, what does love mean? Does love mean only an action here? So if love is only an action here, it means something like, if you do an action, you do an action. No, this can't be what it means. If you love me, that is, you have this astounding gratitude to me. That is, you feel attached to me. You feel obligated to me. You find me astounding. Then if you love me, you'll obey my commandments. So this is hard for us. Sometimes we're just driven by duty.
1: Yeah, I think of 1 John, and it says, you know, if you see somebody in great need and you have no pity on him, how can the love of God be in that person?
14: Right.
1: So that's a sense of action. It's compassion. Again, it's something you do.
14: And it's a full-orbed response. You see the need, you have heartfelt mercy, and then you do something.
1: Dear children, let us not love with words or tongue, but with actions and in truth. This, then, is how we know that we belong to the truth and how we set our hearts at rest whenever our hearts condemn us. So, yeah, good perspectives there. Thank you for that question, Barb. Trust it's helpful. Let's go to Jim, who says, I've always thought the Lord is merciful and gracious and forgiving. And then I ran into 2 Kings 24, verse 4, that says, the Lord was not willing to forgive. How do we make sense of that?
14: Well, you know, sometimes when our minds just aren't quite in the place where they ought to be, we treat Scripture as if it's a textbook, as if it's a mathematical book, as if it's a book of physics. You know, you push one button, you get this as an action. And it's not. The book of Scripture is about a relationship. It's about knowing God and responding to God. So anytime you're in a relationship, sometimes there are ups and sometimes there are downs. So yes, Psalm 103, the Lord is merciful and gracious, slow to anger and abounding in loving kindness. He forgives our iniquity, yes. But there will come a time when God's patience runs out. And the passage that Jim has taken us to comes from this time when Manasseh was king of Israel. Have you read about Manasseh?
1: Oh, my.
14: Oh, my goodness. He was horrible, an evil, evil, evil man. And so largely because of Manasseh's sins, his idolatry, his leading the nation astray, then the Lord comes to the place to fulfill his promise, and the promise is exile. If you go way back into Deuteronomy 28, what we hear from God is you go into the land, but if you go in the land and you consistently disobey me, there will come a time when I will take you out of the land. In other words, I'm telling you in advance, there will be a limit to my very gracious patience. So God both forgives, but he has a limit to his patience.
1: This is The Land and the Book from Moody Radio. Dr. Gerald Peterman serves on the faculty of Moody Bible Institute, knows the Word, loves talking with you and answering your questions. You connect with him via email at thelandandthebook@moody.edu, thelandandthebook@moody.edu. Let's go to Heather's question. Can you tell me how we as Christians can know which promises of God are meant for the Jewish people and which are pertinent to us as non-Jewish believers?
14: Well, I can answer this question simply. It's actually not simple, but I can answer this question, get us started simply. We ask the question as we read, to whom is God speaking? Or about whom is Scripture talking? Is Scripture talking about the one who's received Christ? Is Scripture talking to the Christian? Or is Scripture talking to the Israelite? Or is Scripture talking to the Jewish non-believer? So there's a bit of overlap here. That is, promises made to Gentile Christians, Messianic Jews get to enjoy those as well, but Messianic Jews would have then their own promises. I take, for instance, one of these promises is something like this, Joshua 1, verse 2. Moses, my servant, is dead. Now, therefore, go, arise, go over this Jordan, you and all this people, into the land I am giving to them, the people of Israel. Who's being talked about? The people of Israel. But this is not just something that happens in the Old Testament. How about we go to Romans 11? Get to Romans 11, and Paul says this in 11:25. I do not want you to be unaware of this mystery, brothers and sisters. A partial hardening has come upon Israel, who's being talked about, until the fullness of the Gentiles has come in, and in this way all Israel will be saved. As it is written, Isaiah 59, the deliverer will come from Zion. He will banish ungodliness from Jacob. So the principle is, to whom is Scripture speaking? Stop, think, pray, carefully read again. Who's being talked about?
1: All right, those are good tips. Stop, think, pray. Who is this being written to? Who is God speaking to? A question here from Alex, who takes us to Psalm 8. This is a beautiful psalm, one of the shortest ones in the Bible. Let's think about it together. Psalm 8. O Lord, our Lord, how majestic is your name in all the earth. You have set your glory above the heavens. From the lips of children and infants, you have ordained praise because of your enemies to silence the foe and the avenger. When I consider your heavens, the work of your fingers, the moon and the stars which you have set in place, what is man that you are mindful of him, the son of man that you care for him? You made him a little lower than the heavenly beings and crowned him with glory and honor. You made him ruler over the works of your hands. You put everything under his feet, all flocks and herds and the beasts of the field, the birds of the air and the fish of the sea, all that swim the paths of the sea. O Lord, our Lord, how majestic is your name in all the earth.
14: Amen.
1: So Alex's question is, this appears to be quoting from Genesis 1, verses 26 and 28. Is this psalm, though, talking about man as created by God, or is he also referring to Jesus?
14: I think the primary reference is man. Adam and Eve, to whom God has given care for creation, so that we're working with him and caring for creation. And then when we come later to the book of Hebrews, we find that Jesus is the man. What has happened there? Well, see, we get this commission to manage the earth, and we're not doing it very well. So we need a new man, a new humanity, someone who will properly obey God and be the steward that he ought to be.
1: Well said, and you're welcome to be a part of the conversation with your question at thelandandthebook@moody.edu. It's Charlie Dyer's devotional, and it's next on The Land and the Book.
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1: This is The Land in the Book, segment 4. I'm John Gager. Welcome back. You know, Charlie, one thing I have noticed is that our Bible does not lack for names that are difficult for us English speakers to pronounce. Am I right?
0: Oh, you're exactly right, John. It's a mouthful. In fact, we tend to skip over them as a result.
1: I'm guilty as charged. But I think you have two unpronounceable names for cities that are at the heart of your devotional. Is that fair?
0: That's exactly right, and I hope by the time we're done, people will never forget them.
1: I'm looking forward to that after we hear this Holy Land experience.
18: One thing that really hit me spiritually was being at the Mount of Beatitudes and hearing the message, just reading the scriptures where in the same place that Jesus taught the scriptures was just so impactful for me. The second thing that just, I think, points out to Charlie's expertise is being on Mount Carmel with where Elijah was tested against the prophets of Baal and the victories Elijah had, and just seeing all of the geography that Elijah encountered there, being on top of the hill, seeing the plain, with Charlie talking about just all of the factors and the timing involved in the whole episode, and the rains that came and the chariots that got bogged down in the mud, and just could picture the whole episode happening. So Charlie's geography knowledge is just outstanding. So had an excellent time.
1: All right, let's press onward with two unpronounceable names of places we're never going to forget. Charlie, it's all yours.
0: Thanks, John. Yeah, our drive down the Jordan Valley from the Sea of Galilee to the Dead Sea is almost over. The past few hours have taken us from tropical vegetation to barren desert. The date palms and bougainvillea around the Sea of Galilee gave way to fields of vegetables near Beit Shan, the northernmost crossing point of the Jordan River. And as we traveled further south, those cultivated fields gave way to grassy slopes and farms yielded to flocks. Midway down the Jordan Valley was the Adam crossing point, the perfect place for the patriarchs to move their flocks and herds across the Jordan and into the Promised Land. But as we've continued driving south, grass for grazing has become increasingly sparse, and the hills more barren. We're still driving through the land of shepherds, but the land is far more harsh and rugged. And just before the bus tops this next rise, I want the driver to pull off to the side of the road. Okay, hop off the bus and follow me to the top of the hill. Now, it's quite warm and the sun is very intense, but there's not a lot of haze today, so our view down the Jordan Valley really is quite clear. If you look off in the distance, you can actually make out the northern shore of the Dead Sea. We've almost arrived at our final destination. Now, look into the valley between where we're standing and the Dead Sea. Do you see that large area of dark vegetation? It's difficult to make out specific details, but that large region is the oasis of Jericho. When we get closer, those dark patches will become palm trees and fields. A very powerful spring provides life-giving water to this oasis in the desert. And our third and final crossing point on the Jordan River gave this location its strategic significance. Now look down toward the left edge of the Dead Sea. Do you see the highest peak just behind on the mountains? That's Mount Nebo, where Moses gazed into the Promised Land before dying. And do you see the flat plain right across the Jordan River from Jericho? That's the plains of Moab, where Israel camped before crossing the Jordan River. Picture the nation of Israel camped in their tents on that side of the Jordan, with the people of Jericho watching from this side. And separating the two was the rushing Jordan River, overflowing its banks during the annual spring flood. As I said, the broad area where Israel was camped is called the Plains of Moab in Numbers 22. But the spot also had another name. A few chapters later, the book of Numbers says Israel was staying in Shittim. And in Joshua 2 and 3, the spies were sent from Shittim to check out the land, including Jericho. Now, there's no discrepancy in the Bible. The Plains of Moab looked at the general geographical region where Israel camped, while Shittim identified the specific location. You know, I grew up in the Susquehanna Valley in Pennsylvania, but I also grew up just outside Bloomsburg, Pennsylvania. One name described the region, the other the specific location, and that's what Moses did with the children of Israel. When Israel crossed the Jordan River, they started out at Shittim on the plains of Moab and ended up at Gilgal, just north of Jericho. Each name has significance. Shittim is the Hebrew word for acacia trees. These are the type of trees from which the Ark of the Covenant and the other objects in the tabernacle had been crafted. And Gilgal comes from the Hebrew word that refers to rolling something. I talked about Gilgal just 2 months ago. Joshua 5:9 says the place was named Gilgal because God had rolled away the reproach of Egypt after Joshua circumcised those born during the wilderness wandering. All these details might seem like little more than historical trivia, but they're really quite important for today's study. Micah 6 is sometimes referred to as a prophetic lawsuit, a chapter where God took Israel to court for breach of contract. In verses 3 to 5, God demonstrates his faithfulness to Israel from the time he brought them out of Egypt until the time he brought them into the land. He ransomed them from slavery, provided godly leadership through Moses, Aaron, and Miriam, and refused to let kings or prophets rise up against or pronounce a curse on his people. Then God rests his case by asking them to remember what he had done from Shittim to Gilgal. Now, most skip over those words, but don't do that. Instead, look back over at the other side of the Jordan. That's the location of Shittim, probably a place named for a large group of acacia trees growing there. And down below us, just above Jericho, was the location of Gilgal. Now, picture the Jordan River in flood stage. Its dark, muddy water spilling over its banks, extending out a half mile in both directions. Then think about God's concluding remark. He led Israel out of Egypt, guided them through the wilderness, guarded them from all their enemies, and then brought them from Shittim to Gilgal. In short, God kept every promise he had made. The final obstacle was a raging torrent that separated the children of Israel from the Promised Land. And God pushed back those waters to allow his people to enter. From Shittim to Gilgal is more than just a geographical reference. It's a reminder that God kept his word and that no obstacle was too big for him to handle. So what has God done for you lately? Have you found yourself depressed, anxious, hurting? Has your personal journey taken you through the desert or seemingly left you stranded at the edge of life's raging torrent? If so, remember four words, from Shittim to Gilgal. From one side of life's impossibilities to the other, God can take you through just like he did for Israel. Take some time this coming week to get by yourself and think back over those times in your life when God has brought you through what seemed to be impossible circumstances. Make a list of your past Shittim to Gilgal moments and place that list in your Bible at Micah 6. And the next time you begin to feel discouraged or anxious, pull out the list to review what God has done in the past. Then ask God to help provide another Shittim to Gilgal moment in your life that you can add to your list. But just be sure to thank him when he does.
1: And I thank you, Charlie, for that great devotional. Maybe some of the reason for the angst, the upset, the tenseness in some of our listeners' souls is that they've never really come to Jesus as Savior. What does that mean, Charlie, to have Jesus as your Savior?
0: It means that you've placed your trust for your eternal destiny in his hands. You say, I know that I can't get to heaven on my own. I'm not good enough. I've sinned. I've fallen short of God. And that's why God sent his son Jesus to earth to pay the penalty for my sin. And I want to place my trust in him, turn from myself to Jesus as my sin bearer and Savior. And when someone does that, they pass from death to life and become part of God's eternal family.
1: There's a volunteer who can answer your questions further right now. I mean right now. They're honored to talk with you, pray with you to receive Jesus as you call 888-NEED-HIM. Let me slow that down. 888-NEED-HIM. There's no cost, no obligation. There's nothing to buy, so there's nothing to sell. It's just an honest conversation about what it means to know Jesus. So call 888-NEED-HIM. Well, the clock says we're just about out of time, but we want to say thank you to you for hanging out with us today at the Land of the Book. We want to say thanks as well to the management of this station. They've got lots of programs we would love to be on, but they've kindly shared this slot with us, so we say thank you. Our website is thelandandthebook.org, and your emailed question is always welcome at thelandandthebook@moody.edu. For our producer, Dan Anderson, our host, Charlie Dyer, I'm John Gager. The Land and the Book is a production of Moody Radio, a ministry of Moody Bible Institute.
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21: Ezekiel spoke to a people who didn't want to hear what he was saying. He warned the Israelites of the destruction of Jerusalem. Then, in Ezekiel 24:16 through 17, God gave Ezekiel a personal message that he didn't want to hear. Son of man, behold, I am about to take the delight of your eyes away from you at a stroke, yet you shall not mourn or weep, nor shall your tears run down. Sigh, but not aloud. Make no mourning for the dead. Bind on your turban and put your shoes on your feet. Do not cover your lips, nor eat the bread of men. Ezekiel was a young man, but he revealed great spiritual maturity in his response to the death of his wife and God's instructions for him not to mourn her death. So I spoke to the people in the morning, and at evening my wife died. And of the next morning, I did as I was commanded. Of course, everyone asked why he behaved in such an unusual manner. Ezekiel lived out his prophetic illustrations. The death of his wife and his response to it was a visual lesson to prepare the people for what was to come. God would destroy the pride of their eyes, the temple in Jerusalem, with the remnant left in Jerusalem dying by the sword. He told them that when the time came, they were to follow his example and not mourn as they would be inclined to do. Instead, because of their sins, they would waste away and mourn among themselves. When this happened, they would know that the Lord was God. I'm Sharon Wilharm, host of All God's Women and author of The Amazing Crab Alley Revival, a Southern historical story about Victorian church ladies. Learn more at allgodswomen.com.
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23: Your Moody Radio weather from Jason Gray and Friends, an event to benefit Worship on the Waterfront, September 3rd in Saugatuck Park. Low pressure on its way out of our area, so we should get some clearing through the rest of today. Windy, and we're in the upper 70s. Overnight looks clear, upper 50s, and then breezy on Sunday. We're in the mid-70s. Should be a sunny day. Nice again on Monday, mid-70s. This is staff meteorologist Steve Hamilton for 89.3 Moody Radio.
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26: All I can say is there was sort of a step-by-step process that as I would go and do what the Lord asked me to do, He would then raise the bar a little bit each time. Okay, now go do this. You know, okay, now go do this. And so, yeah, over time, just building my faith in His grace and letting me do that, to be able to come to a point where He could fully use me, I have been able to see a different aspect of God's character through those things.
25: She never planned to be in mission work, but as you just heard, God has done some amazing things in her life through the journey that He's taken her on. Hi, I'm Colin Lambert, and this is Missions Today from Lambert Creative Media. Michelle Manis is the wife of Dustin Manis, a previous guest here on Missions Today. Dustin leads Reaching Souls International, and Michelle is the director of women missionaries there. In just the last couple of years, Reaching Souls has broadened its reach from supporting pastors and planting churches to supporting women missionaries in some of these locations who are reaching some of the most marginalized in those countries. Michelle has overseen tremendous growth, and we learn more today about that growth. Michelle, thanks so much for being with us on Missions Today. It's great to have you with us. Take just a moment and remind us of the mission of Reaching Souls International.
26: Well, Reaching Souls International has been around since the mid-80s. Our founder, Jimmy Hodges, was particularly interested in making sure that he was an evangelist and making sure that those areas that he went to evangelize had some sort of foundation to grow on, some discipleship, some training so that the work could continue in those areas. And so it was his idea then to use the multiplication process in 2 Timothy 2:2 to train faithful men in their own countries to lead their own people to Christ and to disciple them as believers. And so he started off with this great vision and the idea to establish training and leadership development institutes in those countries, specifically at the time

0: Bowles, tell us a little bit about your faith journey, and have you been interested in or engaged in a Christian missionary type activity for a long time? Was it an interest of yours, or did you have totally other plans for your life?
1: Totally had other plans for my life. I actually did not become a believer until I was 18 years old, even though I grew up in the church. I've got kind of that typical story of, you know, my mom took my sister and I to church all of the time. But I struggled. I struggled in church, and I struggled with fitting in, and my idea of what Christianity was not a good picture of what having a relationship with Christ should be. And I focused on my deeds and my actions, my outward appearance, and those types of things. And of course, when you do that, you run out of steam. And I did. I in my early teens began to rebel against all of those things, question all of the things that I'd been taught. So I went on my rebellious streak, ran away from the Lord. And the way I describe it is that he ran after me and continued to pursue me. And at the age of 18, I finally realized and recognized the truth of God's love for me and his plan for me and his purpose for me and what he did for me. And at that time, it was July of 1987, I gave my life to the Lord, and he changed me completely. My whole view of life changed in that moment. And doesn't mean I never struggled again. I did. But even then, missions was never on my radar. Or in fact, for me, you know, with all of the failures in life and the things that I felt like I had done wrong and how I had displeased the Lord, I really didn't even think that he could use me in any capacity, except to maybe just tell my story to other people and hope that they saw the change in my life. Then there was a family in our church, a man who at the time was working for Reaching Souls International and going on these trips, and he would come back and talk about the trips. And that part I liked. I was an adventurer. I was a wanderer, and I liked the idea of going to this distant land and experiencing that culture. I still don't think it sunk in exactly what that would consist of, but it excited me. And so that was when I thought, I want to go on that trip. So from there, it didn't happen immediately. I'm sure there were some questions about my motivation for doing so. I went, and it was on that trip that the Lord changed my perspective of not only what missions is and what we're called to do as believers, but what he has put inside me to fulfill that purpose and fulfill that calling, that nothing, none of my failures mattered. You know, none of those shortcomings mattered. I don't have to have special talents or gifts or things like that. He's equipped every believer to do what he's called them to do. And in that moment, as in Embu, Kenya is where I was. And I saw men and women who were pursuing Christ, sharing the gospel, and overcoming overwhelming obstacles to do it. And I thought, okay, this is where I'm supposed to be. And that's where it started for me. Got married and had children. So, my role in missions was, yeah, that background role, really supporting my husband, in that capacity, and for a long time until my children were grown and I could go back.
0: That's great. Thank you for sharing that. I think it's so important for people to hear different people's pathways to mission work or to ministry, because I think many people often feel like you described this feeling. I've felt it myself. I'm not worthy to do this. I'm not able to do this. What can God do with me? So thank you for sharing that. I think it's important for us to hear. I want to go back to that first mission trip. For whatever reason you went, What do you remember from that? What

0: did God teach you there? What did you learn from that first mission trip?
1: Oh, wow. So much. I learned so much. I learned, one, I think, when I saw specifically women, you know, I don't know that there was any time in my life where I felt like the Lord was saying, I'm calling you to minister to women. But, so much of my own life resonated with what I saw in these women. And I realized these are women just like myself. They have the same fears, the same concerns. But man, they live in a different environment, an environment that limits them way more than I'm limited, creates obstacles that I can't even fathom. And so I was immediately drawn to them and drawn to their strength and drawn to their oppression, even, you know, to the ways that they were overcoming that oppression. So that was all new to me. I'd never been out of the United States. So that was a huge, time of learning for me. It was also, there were moments when I was expected to stand up and speak to large crowds of people and, terrified me. But I learned to lean on the Lord. And, I think for the first time in my life, I understood what it meant to lean in him completely, because I could not do that. That was not within my realm of comfortability at all. And not only that, I'm in a country that is very unfamiliar to me, with faces and people looking back at me like, who are you? Why are you here? And so, but man, the Lord showed himself strong in my life. And I feel like, that was a turning point for me in realizing it's not me. It's the Lord in me that accomplishes his purpose and his plan. And as I was speaking to that huge crowd of people, I was able to zero in on the women in that crowd and able to really speak to them. And I think that was also a realization that he did give me a specific audience in my life to speak to and minister to. And, you know, so a lot of things I learned.
0: When and how did you all get involved with Reaching Souls International? And then how did the Lord begin to show you, or how did you begin to realize kind of where you were going to fit in that ministry opportunity?
1: Well, so the man that I was speaking about that was speaking in our church happened to be my current father-in-law. So, now husband, he was on that trip with me. We were friends, had been friends since high school. And at the time we had started dating, courting, and, that trip not only changed my view of my relationship with Christ and his purpose for me, it also cemented that this man was supposed to be my husband. And so I married into the family, and I came by that very naturally. So we became a part of Reaching Souls by family, first of all. And then a few years after we were married, my husband wasn't working for Reaching Souls. He was working for a different business, and had been approached many times about the possibility of coming to work for Reaching Souls. Had always rejected that because it just, at the time in our life, the money wasn't what we needed. We needed to make more money. We were building a family and all of those things. But there came a point in 1996 where he came home, and he again proposed the idea of the possibility of him going to work for Reaching Souls. And it's just like the Lord put it in both of our hearts at the very same time to come in agreement for that. And we were building a house at the time. I was about to have another baby. I was quitting my job. And here we are faced with this opportunity to take this position that would also be cutting his salary in half. And yet all I could say was yes. That's all I could say, because it was so apparent that this was the direction that we were supposed to take. And the rest is just history. The Lord has taken care of us. He has provided for my family. He has, in fact, In that provision, he has provided so much spiritually for us, you know, 100 times over what we would have experienced, I think, staying in the position that we were in. And for my children to watch and to grow and to learn their place in the world and their place as believers, that's just been a huge blessing, huge blessing. So
0: thanks for sharing that. I want to go back again to that statement that you shared early on that I talked about, that you didn't think he could use you based on, you know, early years or mistakes you had made. Again, I think we all feel that at some point. Did you ever get past that point? And if so, do you remember when that was or how that took place?
1: I did. You know, like I said, there were moments in that first trip where I realized that. And I was able to bring some of those things back with me, and I was able to be a little more bold in my ability to approach people with the truth of the gospel. So that right there was a huge change. But over time in my role with Reaching Souls Ministries, so before I stayed at home with my kids, I was a teacher and taught high school students. And so when I first went back overseas with Reaching Souls, it was in a teaching capacity. So we had begun teaching women in these leadership development institutes. And so I went back to teach. I was assigned a few subjects to teach, and I went back to teach. And as I saw God using that training and skill, I thought, okay, I can do this. I can fit in this box. I can teach. And so I think that, again, there was that reliance on the Lord to help me to teach a whole different audience. But all I can say is there was sort of a step-by-step process that as I would go and do what the Lord asked me to do, he would then raise the bar a little bit each time. Okay, now go do this. You know, okay, now go do this. And so, yeah, over time, just building my faith in his grace and letting me do that, to be able to come to a point where he could fully use me. And we don't have the time to go into it, but there are also things that have taken place in my personal life and in our family life that, that have been difficult things that we have had to work through. And I have been able to see a different aspect of God's character through those things. And just that they've built my faith even more. And also, I think built in me the determination that whatever the obstacle is, he's going to get me through it. And so here I am now, and we have 332 women national missionaries all over the world. And I get to travel, and I get to teach those women. I get to be with them, and I got to be a part of establishing those women as our first Reaching Souls National Missionary Women, and building that program. And that has nothing to do with me, has nothing to do with my ability. It has to do with God's placement in he's the one that put me here and built in me what's needed for this particular time. And man, I'm grateful. I'm grateful he did that. I'm grateful that he gave me everything I needed and all of those steps along the way. And I'm grateful for where he has me right now. This is an incredible place to be. And I get to share life right now with these 332 amazing women that are doing work that most people probably can't even fully comprehend or understand. So yeah, he's a good God.
0: Amen. Let's talk about that for a minute. I want to talk about this, the growth and the beginnings and the growth of the women missionaries in your organization. And now up to, as you said, 332, I think. Talk about how that started and how that's grown and what you've seen happen as more and more of these women have come online with your ministry.
1: So, when we were having these leadership development institutes, at the end of these institutes, there would be a time for the teachers and the team to go out with the students at the institute and go out and do evangelism with them. So that was the favorite. That was my favorite part of these conferences. Was at the end, I would get to go with these women and walk among the people with them as they were sharing the gospel of Christ. And I watched these women, they never passed a soul. It didn't matter if it was a drunk man coming out of a bar, or if it was a woman that looked like she had been possessed by evil spirits, or, you know, I mean, every person they came across, they approached with the gospel without fear, with boldness, and with truth. And as I watched that, you know, I knew that we were supporting men who were doing that, primarily pastors. But I thought, man, these women are reaching people those men aren't reaching, right? I do believe that women are gifted to uniquely meet and meet the needs of others in sharing the gospel with them. And I think that there are also places that men can't go that women can. And so in my mind, I kept thinking, wow, these are people that as reaching souls, we are missing the opportunity to support people who can reach these people, right? We're missing maybe half of the demographic in these countries by not supporting women as missionaries and enhancing their ministry, helping them to reach more people. So then it became my prayer. And I knew that structurally we would have to change things simply because we had just been supporting men. There were a lot of things that would have to switch and change for us to bring women into that picture. But I truly believed that was necessary and that we had to do that. So over time, through prayer, through much searching, leadership did decide to do that. So in 2022, we started our first women missionaries in Cuba. And we added 50 women to our already existing, I think, 250 men that were missionaries that we were supporting in Cuba. And it has been an amazing journey ever since. That's where we started. Since then, we've now added women missionaries in Zambia, in Malawi, Kenya, Tanzania, Mexico, Colombia, Venezuela, Cuba, and Southeast Asia. So we now have women in all of those different regions, different countries, and they are flourishing in that. And we are seeing an increase in the number of salvations, obviously, but pretty close to an astronomical increase in those numbers of salvations, because again, they're reaching different areas and different places that maybe men were not able or had the ability to reach. So it's been a good journey so far, for sure.
0: Wow. Tremendous growth in just a couple of years, and
1: yes,
0: all over the world now, all over the globe. That's incredible to see. Well, in a couple of minutes that we have left here, I'd love to hear maybe what you're hoping for and praying for these women in the coming days, and then how can we pray for your ministry, for your work, for what's happening in the field?
1: So I think maybe the best way to do that, I want to tell you one story. It's a short story about one woman. And this will give you a picture of the type of women that we're talking about, that we're supporting. This one woman lives in a very small region in Kenya. And I was teaching to a group of women there. We had some who were current national missionaries, but she was in the audience. And I was speaking about Hannah from the Bible and focusing on Hannah's faith and how God took this woman who seemed to have an insignificant place in life, felt unworthy, and basically through her, through the birth of her son, changed the trajectory of an entire nation, right? And so my goal was to build the faith in these women who in their own places felt very insignificant and very unworthy. And afterwards, we were holding some interviews to begin supporting new missionaries, and she came in. And as I was interviewing her, she said, "I am Hannah." She said, "That's who I am." She said, "I have a husband. I was not able to conceive children. He went and got another wife, and he has had children with that wife. And we are all living in the same home." And she said, "I have no other option. I have to be there." But as she was crying and feeling the pain of her situation, she also began to share with Hope the fact that God was using her story to minister to other women, and that she was able to minister to women that other women were not able to because of this story and because of the hope that she carried with her in spite of her circumstances. And as she began to tell me story after story of women who had come to know Christ because of her own testimony, I just began weeping with her. And so when you ask me how do we pray for these women, you know, just pray that they would continue to expand their ministry, because that's what they would ask for. Pray that God, not that their circumstances would change, you know, not that any of that would take place, but that God would expand their ministry, give them more opportunity, take them to further places, help them to reach those that they haven't been able to reach. I think that's what they would ask us to pray for, and that God would continue to give them the strength and the boldness to do that, the words to speak, the wisdom, the discernment to do all of those things. So I think that would be what they would ask for you to pray for. What I hope that message sends to women who may be listening to us right now is that if there is anything in your life that you think is limiting you or keeping you from a ministry that God has called you to do, think about this woman. Think about a woman who is in probably the most difficult place you've ever heard of in your life. And yet she is using that situation to win many, many souls for Christ. That's what I get to go and observe all of the time. And it's such a huge builder of my faith and just my admiration for those that have absolutely not allowed their circumstances to keep them from sharing the gospel.
0: Wow, what a story. Here's a woman who never even planned to be in ministry, now teaching and supporting over 330 women around the globe as they go out to the least and the lost, sharing the gospel message day in and day out. Oh, that we would take the step of faith today that Michelle has taken. What is God asking you to do today, and will you do it? If you'd like more information about Reaching Souls International or Michelle's work, please check out the links in today's program notes. For more information about our program, just visit our website, missionstoday.com. 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I'm Colin Lambert. 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
14: 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Dana Gresh is an author and speaker who's founder of True Girl, a popular Christian tween event. She's authored dozens of books and Bible studies, including the classic And the Bride Wore White, and now Lies Girls Believe. We caught up with Dana at home on her farm recently, and I began by asking her if she had done her morning chores.
15: I have done my morning chores, and everyone was well-behaved today. They were light chores. I love my farm. I have fainting goats, which are real fascinating. They get very excited when they see me, and they freeze. Donkeys, horses, a peacock, a black sheep. We have one black sheep in the family.
14: Every family has one, I know. Yeah.
15: Every family has one. Ours is particularly fluffy. But you know what? Romans 1:20 says that God teaches us about his power and his character through creation. And I'm going to tell you something. Those animals teach me about God. Mm-hmm. It is amazing.
14: Yeah. And I don't want to bring you down, but I know you lost an important animal recently, didn't you?
15: I did. My sweet Trig of, I had him 14 years. He was 21 years. He was injured in an accident on the ice in the winter. He was an escape artist. Mm-hmm.
16: This is a horse, yeah.
15: He was an escape artist and decided to escape. And it took me into a pretty deep grief. I spent a lot of time in a pit of grief with Psalm 30. And I know, I want to be clear that some people have lost husbands or wives or children or grandmothers. But this for me was a short course in learning the lessons the Lord can whisper to you in the darkness. And I was reading, I was thinking, Jesus, are you teaching me here? Because I feel like you're just quiet. And so many times we read the psalmists feel like, are you there, God? Are you talking? Are you still there? And I felt some of that silence, but then I started to feel lessons from the Lord in the sadness. And I was like, does the sadness lift? Listen, I want to tell you something. I was reading in Matthew. In the book of Matthew, Jesus actually says, now this is, of course, a different context, mm-hmm. but he says, what I whisper to you in the darkness, speak of it when you get into the light. And it was like this promise from the Lord that, yes, I do speak in dark places. I do sit with you in the pit. I am in the grief. I am in the hard days. But also, I'm going to bring you out into the light. And when you get there, I want you to tell other people what I've taught you. So I'm so sad that I've just walked through this, but and I'm still walking through it. But it is true that weeping lasts for the night, but joy comes in the morning. Mm-hmm.
16: I think most of us understand.
15: Yeah.
16: Well, tell me a little bit about your background. You've written so many great books. Lies Girls Believe is a newer book that you've written, and we'll talk about that. But your ministry of speaking and all this, it comes out of your own pain in early life, doesn't it?
15: Yeah. Well, I wanted to be a writer. When I was in first grade, I wrote a poem, entered it into a contest. Can I quote it for you? Mm-hmm. I'd like to.
16: Yeah.
15: The woodpecker makes his nest in a tree. He pecks all day, no matter what we say. So I'd better go away before he pecks me, little tree. This is called a haiku, in case you don't know. Won first place, and it ignited in my heart a desire to be a writer. And when I was, by the time I was 13 or 14, I was sure I was going to be John Grisham. Sure, absolutely, 100%. And then a few years after that, I entered into what was a great time of sin. I was serving the Lord. I loved the Lord. I was a missionary for Child Evangelism Fellowship, but I was also in a Christian dating relationship that became sexual, and that was a darkness in my life, a sadness, a grief, something I thought was an impossibility for me. Pride does come before a fall, and I live to tell about it. But that out of that came, I guess, 10 years of learning that Jesus is big enough. His death was big enough. His sacrifice was enough for every sin in our lives. I had to learn that on the hot pavement of life in a really hard way. And when I finally figured it out when I was 26, it was a revival in my life. And I couldn't help it. When I walked into a room, I knew which girl in that room was in her own pit of shame.
16: Really?
15: And I was drawn to them. I didn't always know specifically. It's not like the Holy Spirit whispered to me all the details, but I could see shame. And I knew the pathway out of that dark forest of shame. And I would just first befriend the girl and be like, hey, how are you, know, and like invite her to do what I call be with time with me. I had young children at the time. I was a leader in my youth group. And I would be like, hey, I could use some help. We're having a party at my house Friday night, but I need help with the kids while I get ready for it. And you just befriending these girls. And then eventually they would confide in me and they would share with me what had taken them into the shame pit. And the Lord would give me the gracious words to say, you don't have to stay here. Let me show you the way out. Mm-hmm. And that's really how it all started. And then that collided with my love of writing, mm-hmm. that passion of writing. I wasn't supposed to be a John Grisham, it turns out, or a poet. But writing these God help books, you know, so much better than self-help, but directing them to the help of God through the word of God and the testimony of God in my life. I love it. Wow. What a joy.
16: How did the partnership with Nancy DeMoss Walkenmuth come about?
15: Oh, what a friend. What a friend. Well, so in 2007, well, I got to tell you this. Let me back up because I think the Lord prepared me. When I met Nancy, I met her in the year 2000 when I wrote And the Bride Wore White. I was releasing it. She was releasing, I think it was A Place of Quiet Rest, her first book. And I met her at the Christian Booksellers Convention, which now is called something different. And I heard she was going to take the place of Elizabeth Elliot. Well, I loved Elizabeth Elliot. How could anyone replace Elizabeth Elliot?
16: How dare
15: this is
16: you?
15: Impossible. How dare you? And I really had the closest emotion I could say would be jealousy, except it wasn't jealousy. It was something different. And my mom was with me on the trip to help me with my children. I said, I'm feeling this about that woman, that short woman that I met. And she said, Dana, I think you've been given a prayer assignment. And I was like, what? I don't want to pray for her. So for 6 months, I prayed for Nancy DeMoss and asked the Lord to bless her ministry. And then I just forgot about her completely. Like the work, I didn't feel that, oh, she couldn't possibly replace Elizabeth. I don't even think her program was out yet. But I had a desire for her, not to replace Elizabeth, but to fill a much-needed gap in the Christian world, which is women teaching the Word of God to women. And I loved her. I desired that for her. And then I forgot about her. In 2007, Bob Lapine contacted me and said, Nancy has written a book called Lies Women Believe. I had heard about it. I'd read it. It's rescued the hearts of a million women. And they all say, many of them say, my problem started when I was a teenager. So Nancy has been called of the Lord to develop this book into a book for teens, but she's visited some universities and visited with those that age group, and she just doesn't feel like she understands that age group. Well, I was living with high school kids. I was a youth leader. I was still, at that point, I had an almost teenage boy, and I met with Nancy. I wrote Lies Young Women Believe with her. And a dear friendship formed. And fast forward to about 2018, 2019, my ministry for tween girls, True Girl, was called Secret Keeper Girl at the time. And hashtag Me Too was happening. And so the word secret was taking on different connotation. And I felt, there's never been one case where a girl has kept a secret she couldn't keep. The whole idea was, you know, we keep the secrets of girlhood alive, the biblical secrets of girlhood alive, the way that grandma keeps, you know, the family recipes alive, right? Well, that didn't mean the same thing on the backdrop of hashtag Me Too. And it was a terrible crisis in my ministry because I was like, I have to change the name of this ministry that's been so fruitful for well over a decade. Because I don't want girls to keep secrets. Quite the opposite. I want them to tell them to their moms. So at the time, the True Woman movement Nancy had started was maybe 10 years old. And I said, I think I want to name this True Girl. What do you think about that? And we started talking and our hearts were so alike. She's like, yes, by all means, yes, do it. And let's formalize a partnership and be my co-host. And we have this document that our two ministries have signed that we've declared that we are partners in the gospel. And we love working together. I adore her. The Lord has done things through her ministry that only he could do. Not just here in the United States. People don't understand how impactful she has been internationally. There are women sharing her podcast on WhatsApp in other languages that we don't even know about and we hear about, and then we encourage it. I love her. The Lord is doing great things through her.
16: Agreed. We'll continue this conversation about the life and ministry of Dana Gresh coming up on First Person. Here's Ed Cannon on the vision for FEBC's weekly podcast.
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16: My guest is Dana Gresh. Dana is an author, speaker, very involved in ministry to young girls, teen girls, and now preteen girls. Her latest is called Lies Girls Believe, and we'll put information about the book and about Dana's ministry in our program notes at firstpersoninterview.com. But you started out with teenagers, and then you realize it goes much younger now, unfortunately, yeah. In many ways. Talk about this transition, Dana.
15: Well, you know, it's interesting. In 2003, I wrote the first Secret Keeper Girl resource, which again is now True Girl, 8 Great Dates for Moms and Daughters. And it was just these, my heart beats for parents to be in the driver's seat of their children's formal spiritual development, spiritual formation. God's word assigns that to mom and dad, not to youth pastors, not to children's ministry directors, not to Christian authors, but to mom and to dad. And so I wrote this first book, 8 Great Days for Moms and Daughters. At the end of the year, it sold 50,000 copies, which was unthinkable. I was still very barely out of the gate as an author or minister. And I realized I had touched a nerve that there wasn't a lot of tools for those 8 to 12-year-olds. This was before middle school children's ministry. This was before 5th and 6th grade children's ministry. You were either in elementary school or high school, yep. And there wasn't anything in the middle yet. And so it was unfathomable to me that there would be, for lack of a better word, crass word, a market to minister to this age group, but the Lord was calling me. So we started ministering to the 8 to 12-year-old girls out of books, and then we're like, well, let's like make a tour. We'll go out and teach this, get moms and daughters together, and tell my desire at all of my True Girl events. I tell moms at the beginning, I said, I am the lead teacher here tonight, but the most important teacher is you. So after we open the Bible, I'm going to turn to your daughter and say, turn to your mom or the adult you came with and unpack this. Talk about this. It's girl gab time. You've got to figure out how this applies to your life. My mission has been to put mom in the driver's seat. And so that has exploded. We are in 130 countries now. Our podcast reached reached 770,000 people last year through the ministry of True Girl, and podcasts in 130 countries, and 16,000 girls have made first-time decisions to follow Jesus. I get videos. They send me videos of their baptisms because I tell them, you got to follow through on what God's word says. And we send them emails that say, you've got to be in the word. You've got to grow in grace. You've got to be baptized. You've got to read the word. And I love it when they send me those baptism videos.
16: What did you observe that drove you to wanting to speak to tweens now, not just teenagers? What's going on culturally?
15: Well, what's going on now? So what was going on then is that girls were being pressured to grow up too fast. 2003, I saw, you know, why does my 7-year-old need to dress like she's 17? That doesn't make sense to me. But we weren't seeing the impact of it yet. What we do see now is the impact. Anxiety and depression is through the roof. Gender confusion, very significant problem. The 8 to 12-year-olds really are the guinea pigs in this gender experiment. Like, why are we putting 12-year-olds on hormone replacement? Because they don't like their bodies. Did you like your body when you were 12 years old? Did you like that your body was changing when you were 12 years old? So those kinds of things are frontline issues. I just commissioned a song out of Nashville called It's Great to Be a Girl. It's like a pop song. Sounds like something on Radio Disney, but it's to infuse them with the theology. God chose for you to be a girl, and it's great to be a girl. Wrote a book, It's Great to Be a Girl. This is what I like to do. I like to watch what's happening in the culture and say, okay, now how do we take them into an experience in God's word and put mom in the driver's seat with that experience so that they can be flooded with the truth so that when the counterfeits show up, it smells like a counterfeit, it looks like a counterfeit, and they know it.
16: Yeah. I appreciate your commitment to getting moms involved with their daughters, but what if there isn't a mom that's stepping up? How do you deal with these young ladies?
15: Well, we are often, like in our audiences, we'll say the mom or the adult that came with you. We're always encouraging dads or grandmas or aunts or even small group leaders. But Christianity is not a solo sport, and maturing in the faith is not a solo sport. You need someone mentoring you. I believe that while you're still in the home, that's supposed to be first and foremost mom and dad. I just refuse to not fight the battle of reminding mom and dad, this is your job, especially at a time when the culture is trying to say, hey, listen, there are these gender issues happening. And oh, by the way, the last person that should know is mom and dad. So if you want help in your public school transitioning, you want to change your pronouns, just come to us. There's a form you can fill out. We don't have to tell your mom and dad about it. Baloney. That's not at all. It flies against everything we know, first and foremost, about child development. And it flies against everything we know in Scripture to be valid and true. So I refuse to not fight that battle and remind moms and equip moms, even though we do have some outliers. And we have a lot of outliers. But a lot of times the outlier is a mom who just doesn't feel the confidence. Or, you know, when I was 26 years old, I felt very unworthy to talk to my children about sexual integrity, because I didn't have that when I was a teenager. So I had to take that to the Lord, let him heal it, let him speak truth over the lies in my heart, and pony up and say, all right, here's the deal. God gave you to me. I'm your mom. I'm supposed to be in the driver's seat on this topic, so we're going to have to talk turkey about what my testimony has looked like and what that looked like for me with, for example, Robbie Gresh, my oldest, taking him out when he was in eighth grade for a killer cookie at the local deli, and with his hot ice cream being melted by his hot chocolate chip cookie, telling him, I want to tell you why I love Jesus so much. And telling him that, you know how I teach girls to live with sexual purity? Yeah, Mom, I know. It's because I didn't. Oh. And it's because it hurt so much and I felt so far away from Jesus. And sin is like static interference or bad Wi-Fi. You can't hear the connection of God when you're sinning. And I never want girls to feel that. And if they do feel that, I want to tell them how to recharge and reconnect. And it's repentance. And when I repented, I figured out how much Jesus loved me. And it was such a sweet moment in my life with my son.
16: That's so good. Yeah. What's the most difficult lesson to get across to young girls today?
15: I don't know if this is the most difficult, but it might be the most important. The most important lesson is the power of the Word of God. It has the power to change them. I woke up this morning discouraged. Some hard things still happening in my life, still coming off the hurt of the horse. My husband has long COVID. It's been a very difficult year. A lot of changes in my ministry, and I just woke up discouraged. I spent an hour in the Word of God, and I'm dynamite now. I'm ready to go.
16: It's the living Word, yeah.
15: Let me add it. It cleansed me, it purified me, it empowered me, and I want girls in the Word of God. It is what will cure their anxiety and depression. Now, I'm not saying that sometimes we don't need doctor intervention or medical intervention or counseling. I'm not saying that. I'm saying in most cases, we don't need those things. But even in the cases that we do need those things, we always need the Word of God. And Lifeway did a survey a few years ago that kids that are in God's Word once a week, there's not much of a difference in anxiety or depression. Kids that are in the Word two times a week, not much of a difference. Kids that are in Word three times a week, not much of a difference. Get in the Word four times a week or more, depression and anxiety drops 30%.
16: Wow.
15: It is medicine to our hearts. And that's just one example. But take the gender confusion, take temptation, take purpose, take any subject you want where a kid's going to have to figure things out in life. The Word of God is the answer. So I'm on a mission to get them in the Word of God.
16: You mentioned your conversation with your son when he was a teen. Is there anything like My True Girl for guys these days?
15: Yeah. My husband starts as much younger ministry, much smaller, but born to be brave. He likes to say it's biblical man stuff. You know, is 100% awesome, 0% awkward. He likes to. They have a wheel of destruction. They travel the country with. They smash stuff with an 18-wheeler tire hung from, I don't know. But they get in the Word. They get men and boys excited about the Word of God. That's what our heart beats to do.
16: Our guest has been Dana Gresh, whose new book is titled Lies Girls Believe and the Truth That Sets Them Free. If you'd like to learn more about the events for young girls and boys, for that matter, that Dana mentioned, please visit firstpersoninterview.com for links to her ministry. We'll also have a link there to her newest book. 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
19: Light is beginning to crack the darkness of the transgender ideology. Deception and fear have been used to literally scare people into supporting the bizarre idea that someone can be trapped in the wrong body. But a bold move by our government is helping to illuminate the truth behind this juggernaut of social justice.
20: Here to unpack present-day issues from a biblical perspective is Janet Parshall.
19: The U.S. Department of Health and Human Services has just released a 64-page report entitled Wolves in White Coats, How Doctors and Hospitals Pushed and Profited from the Fraud of Gender Medicine. The report is based on a review of nationwide insurance claims dating from 2015 to 2025, where it was discovered that nearly $50 million was billed to both public and private insurers to cover the costs of puberty-blocking drugs given to patients from the ages of 9 to 17. This coverage was deceptively hidden under amorphous codes like endocrine disorder unspecified, with no mention of gender dysphoria. 239 puberty blocker patients had their treatments billed under that code, generating more than $42 million in claims. The report also noted that nonspecific codes like other specified endocrine disorders were also used, generating more than $2 million in coverage, while the code androgen insensitive syndrome unspecified generated more than $1 million in coverage. Medicaid paid nearly $8 million of the endocrine code claims, with smaller amounts through Medicare and other government programs. As a result of these reports of fraud, the administration finalized a rule last week to end so-called gender-affirming care through Medicaid and the Children's Health Insurance Program. Vice President Vance, who leads the White House's anti-fraud task force, referred the report to the Attorney General and requested a Justice Department investigation. The HHS report ends with this summation. The expansion of pediatric sex-rejecting procedures resulted from an interaction among the financial incentives, potentially illegal billing practices, ideological and professional influences, federal policy, and inadequate oversight. The medical establishment and the government failed innocent children. This report exposes how these calculated financial and political efforts left children irreversibly harmed and abandoned at the very moments when they needed real support. The transgender movement is wholly predicated on myths and money. Instead of offering minors who struggle in this area compassionate mental health services, it's far too often the case that the experts have supplied hormone blockers, sex change surgeries, and progressive ideology instead. The discovery of these fraudulent billing practices just underscores the deception used to further the lie that you are assigned your sex at birth or you can change your DNA. May this report help to protect vulnerable children in our culture. And those are my thoughts. I'm Janet Parshall.
20: For more information or to connect with us, go to inthemarketwithjanetparshall.org.
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26: Your Moody Radio weather from Jason Gray and Friends, an event to benefit Worship on the Waterfront, September 3rd in Saugatuck Park. Low pressure on its way out of our area, so we should get some clearing through the rest of today. Windy, and we're in the upper 70s. Overnight looks clear, upper 50s, and then breezy on Sunday. We're in the mid-70s. Should be a sunny day. Nice again on Monday, mid-70s. This is staff meteorologist Steve Hamilton for 89.3 Moody Radio.
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28: Do you have a list of regrets? This longer than it's ever been.

When it comes to the gospel, it's a part A and part B. The A part is when Jesus Christ died for the sins of the whole world. And then we ask the question, so why isn't everybody saved? Why aren't they enjoying that wonderful blood that was shed on the cross for us? Well, that's part B. We have a choice. We can look at that and say, thank you, Jesus. Or we can look at it and say, no, thank you. We still have a choice. If we say thank you, then the Holy Spirit comes and lives inside of our hearts. Here's Jordan Feliz.

0: Forrest Frank giving his word of thankfulness on Praise and Worship. Have you heard that phrase, luck seems to favor those who have prepared? I'm your friend Donna Leland. And in the Christian realm, we're not just subjected to luck because we've got the Lord who is so much better. I want to say the Lord favors those who are His. And He does. We are His blood-bought children of God. And Isaiah 43 backs me up. When you go through deep waters, I will be with you. When you go through rivers of difficulty, you will not drown. When you walk through the fire of oppression, you will not be burned up. The flames will not consume you. Aren't you glad we're just not victims of luck? Yeah, we can add something to it and do the best we can, but in the end, it's the Lord who's going to see us through it. There's nothing I can do to prepare for all that will be coming and that I'll have to face in the future, but I know the Lord is with me, and I have His favor because I've trusted in His Son as my Savior, and so we're one in Him. If that's something you're not 100% sure about, you can call 1-888-NEED-HIM, 1-888-NEED-HIM, and enjoy the favor of the Lord today.
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He has been faithful to us, and he will be faithful. You know, he's got a great track record. Why not think about that for a while as you're facing some new opportunities for him to show up and be faithful to you? Donna Leland here on your Saturday. Here's House Fires.

0: Along with all this great praise and worship music, we also like to provide some resources that you can listen to or you can read, some book suggestions. 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It's called Listening for God's Call. Also, Lifeway Spiritual Gifts Assessment Tool, maybe that can help you hear the voice of God. 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

Zach Williams, wait for me. That's how we do it. You know, as parents, we are patient and loving and kind, just like the prodigal son's father. He is my role model. Here's Dave Crowder.

0: Knowing God from Harvest with Pastor and Evangelist Greg Laurie.
1: Life is filled with pain and sorrow and the death of loved ones. You're thinking right now, this is like the most depressing message I've ever heard. Sorry. Life is also filled with joy and happiness and the birth of new loved ones. But yet it is also true that life is filled with pain and sorrow and the death of loved ones. And we're shocked sometimes when it happens to us. We think it's going to happen, sure, to someone that we read about in the paper. Someone's name is going to show up in that obituary column, but certainly not anyone we know. Someone may die that you met once, but you never expected to come knocking on your door. And when it does, you may ask, why me? It's going to happen to all of us. 1 Peter 4:12 says, beloved, don't think it's strange concerning the fiery trial, which is to try you, as though something strange were happening to you. Which brings me to point number two, God loves us. Jesus said, for God so loved the world, he gave his only begotten son, and whosoever believes in him should not perish, but have everlasting life. You see, if you will believe in God's son, if you will turn from your sin and ask Christ to be your savior, he will give you the hope of heaven so you can know your future is secure. You won't perish, but you'll have everlasting life.
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2: Your Moody Radio weather from Jason Gray and Friends, an event to benefit Worship on the Waterfront, September 3rd in Saugatuck Park. Low pressure on its way out of our area, so we should get some clearing through the rest of today. Windy, and we're in the upper 70s. Overnight looks clear, upper 50s, and then breezy on Sunday. We're in the mid-70s. Should be a sunny day. Nice again on Monday, mid-70s. This is staff meteorologist Steve Hamilton for 89.3 Moody Radio.
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4: Thank you for joining us for the Friends of Israel today. I'm Steve Conover, Executive Director of the Friends of Israel. 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
5: Steve, today we are wrapping up a two-part series that we've been doing. It's called The Cities of Refuge, where we're actually looking at six cities that God chose for somebody who might have accidentally committed murder. Accidentally, I have to make sure I emphasize that. So that they could find a place of refuge, so that they could find a place where both God's justice and mercy could meet one another. But something that's fascinating that comes out of Numbers 35, where we find the cities of refuge, is actually that that person could stay in a position of refuge in the city as long as the high priest was alive. Once the high priest died, they were free to go. So we're gonna look at what that means, not only for the Israelite living under the Torah, the law, but what it means for us and our high priest, Jesus Christ.
4: But first in the news, Jared Kushner's recent meeting with senior Hamas leaders in Cairo has unsettled Palestinian Authority officials who fear Washington's direct engagement with Hamas is sidelining the PA and undermining its claim to represent the Palestinian people. Although the talks reportedly included Hamas disarmament, PA officials worry the U.S. approach could strengthen Hamas politically, while further weakening Palestinian President Mahmoud Abbas.
5: Well, Steve, here's my take. The primary reason for the meeting was Hamas's disarmament. But looking even deeper, Mahmoud Abbas, the president of the Palestinian Authority, remains deeply unpopular among the Palestinians, with

79% saying that he should resign and only 20% satisfied with his performance. In a hypothetical Palestinian election, he receives just 14% support. Maybe the Trump administration sees the writing on the wall for the aged Palestinian leader.

Last week, we began looking at one of the most fascinating provisions God gave to the nation of Israel, the cities of refuge. These are six cities that were strategically located throughout the land, three on one side of the Jordan River and three on the other side. They were spread out throughout the land of Israel. And these cities existed for a very specific reason. As I mentioned last week, if you didn't get a chance to listen to our program, in fact, you can go to foiradio.org to listen to the first installment of the Cities of Refuge. But last week, I opened by asking you to imagine two men going into the forest together to cut wood. And one man raises his axe and swings it toward the tree, but suddenly the iron head flies from its handle, and it strikes his neighbor, and the man dies. A life has been taken. A family is grieving, but there was no hatred. There was no ambush. There was no intention to kill. This was strictly an accident. And as we saw last week, God made actually a very careful distinction in the law between murder and accidental killing. Numbers 35 describes someone who

the person responsible for an accidental death could flee to one of these six cities because someone from the family might be pursuing him, which was according to the law. It was called the Avenger of Blood. Last week, we imagined that desperate journey. Behind the manslayer was danger, but ahead of him was refuge. And so the only thing that he could do was run. God even commanded Israel to prepare the roads leading toward the cities because refuge needed to be accessible. And when the manslayer, who was innocent, arrived, his case could be heard. Refuge did not eliminate justice. Refuge, as we talked about last week, created the opportunity for justice to take place. Was this a murder? Was there hatred beforehand? Was there an ambush? Or was this genuinely an accidental death? Now, if the person was guilty of murder, the city could not become a hiding place from justice. But if the death was accidental, God provided protection. And that brought us to the theological truth running through the entire passage. God never compromises justice in order to show mercy. He provides mercy within his justice. But see, that raises another question. What happened next? Suppose you were the manslayer. You reached the city. Your case was heard. The congregation determined that you were not a murderer. You were safe from the family who was maybe out for revenge. Could you simply go home? Well, actually, Numbers 35 gives us a surprising answer, and it is no. See, the manslayer was returned to the city of refuge. And Numbers 35, 25 says that he was required to live there. You ready? This is so interesting. Until the death of the high priest who was anointed with the holy oil. That is an extraordinary provision, I'll say right there. See, the city saved your life, but it also became your home. You might have arrived expecting to stay for several weeks while everything was investigated, and yet instead you discovered that your life had completely changed. Your home was somewhere else. Your land was somewhere else. Your extended family might be somewhere else, but you could not simply return. You had refuge. You had protection. You had your life. But you were also living in exile, and there was no date marked on the calendar telling you exactly when that exile would end. There was only this condition until the death of the high priest. Now that phrase changes the entire picture of the cities of refuge. See, last week, the emphasis was on urgency, run to the city. This week, the emphasis is remaining, stay in the city. Numbers 35, verses 26 and 27 says that if the manslayer went outside the boundary of the city of refuge and the family who's looking for him found him outside, the Avenger of Blood, as he was called, could kill him without incurring any blood guilt. No guilt whatsoever. That was a part of the law. So the boundary mattered. Inside was refuge. Outside was potential danger. The manslayer could not redefine the terms of God's protection. He could not say, well, I've been here long enough. He couldn't decide that the danger had probably passed. He couldn't move the boundary God had provided for refuge, but refuge had to be enjoyed according to the terms that God established. And this is such an important biblical principle. We sometimes want God's provision without God's boundaries. We want God's blessing, but on our terms. We want God's protection while deciding for ourselves where safety ought to be. But the city of refuge reminds us that when God provides the way, God also defines the way. The manslayer's responsibility was simple. Remain in the refuge God had provided. And then he waited until the death of the high priest. And man, I'll tell you, that feels so random. Why the high priest? Well, actually, Numbers 35 doesn't give us a lengthy explanation. So we should be very careful not to claim more than what scripture actually says. But the connection itself is unmistakable. The death of the high priest changed the legal status of the manslayer. Numbers 35, 28 says, after the death of the high priest, the manslayer may return to the land of his possession. Think about that. The manslayer didn't earn his release through good behavior. He didn't pay a fine to purchase his freedom. He didn't serve a predetermined sentence and count down the days. His release was connected

0: to a death, and not just any death. It was connected to the death of the high priest. The high priest occupied a unique position in Israel. He represented the nation before God. Once a year on the Day of Atonement, he entered into the Holy of Holies with sacrificial blood and made atonement for himself and for the people. He bore the names of the tribes of Israel on his garments as he ministered before the Lord. He stood in a representative role for the covenant community of Israel. And here in Numbers 35, his death has consequences beyond his own household. When the high priest died, the manslayer's exile ended. He could go home. That doesn't mean that the original death no longer mattered. It doesn't mean that the family stopped grieving. It doesn't mean that God suddenly changed his mind about justice. Rather, God himself established the death of the high priest as the boundary that brought the manslayer's exile to an end. A death brought release. And I imagine that would have made the high priest's life very personal to someone living in a city of refuge. Just think about it. Somewhere in Israel, the high priest is serving, and somewhere in a city of refuge, a man is waiting. Maybe he's been there 6 months, 6 years, 20 years. You know, every year that passes, he knows that his future is somehow connected to the life of a man he may hardly know. And then one day, news reaches the city that the high priest had died, and suddenly everything changes. The road that once brought him running into the city can now take him home. The boundary that he could not cross can now be crossed. The exile is finished. He can now return to his land. Imagine that walk home. Years earlier, he traveled that road terrified. Now he travels it free. The same man, the same land, the same history, but his status has changed because the high priest has died. There's just something remarkable about that picture. And as Christians reading through the Torah, that's the law, the first five books of Moses, in light of the completed revelation of Scripture, the Old Testament and the New Testament, it is difficult not to hear an echo of something greater, because the New Testament introduces us to another high priest, Jesus Christ. And we're going to take a quick break. And when we come back, we're going to look more closely at the connection between the death of the high priest from Numbers 35 and our high priest, Jesus the Messiah.
1: Chris, whenever I travel with the Friends of Israel, I've noticed how fascinated people are with modern Jewish cultures and customs, their holidays, music, literature, religious practices, and even their food.
2: Steve, you know, I totally agree. And I actually believe that knowing more about modern Jewish practices does something that may sound surprising. I actually think it can help combat anti-Semitism, the hatred of the Jewish people. See, understanding modern Jewish culture and customs helps you understand many of the misconceptions surrounding the Jewish people today. In fact, my friend Steve Herzig does an amazing job giving readers a look into the modern Jewish world in his book, Jewish Culture and Customs. Steve was actually raised in an observant Jewish home before coming to faith in Jesus the Messiah.
1: Yeah, so he understands these traditions from a personal experience.
2: Exactly. And what makes this book especially meaningful is the way that Steve connects Jewish life and culture to the person and work of Jesus.
1: I love that so much. You can order your copy of Jewish Culture and Customs by going to foiradio.org. Again, that's foiradio.org.
2: Welcome back, everyone. We're wrapping up a quick series on the cities of refuge from the Law of Moses. Six cities that God chose as a place of refuge from revenge if someone committed an accidental murder. Not with the intent to actually murder, accidental. We're looking at an interesting concept here, though, that the manslayer couldn't leave the city of refuge until the death of the high priest. A very interesting concept that has a unique link to our high priest, Jesus. And we see all of this unfold in the book of Hebrews, which repeatedly describes Jesus as our great high priest. See, Hebrews 4 tells us that we have a great high priest who has passed through the heavens, Jesus, the Son of God. But Jesus is unlike every other high priest who came before him. See, Israel's high priests were themselves sinners. They had to offer sacrifices for their own sins as well for their people. They grew old and they died. And then another priest would take their place.
0: See, Hebrews makes a point of this. There were many high priests because death prevented them from continuing in office, but Jesus is different. He possesses an unchangeable priesthood because he lives forever. And yet here's the heart of the gospel. Our high priest also died, not because death finally overcame him and not because his priesthood failed. He willingly gave his life. Jesus says, no one takes it from me, but I lay it down myself. And through the death of our great high priest, something happened to our status before God. We were released. That's where the picture in Numbers 35 becomes so powerful. The manslayer's release was connected to the death of the high priest. And our release from sin is connected to the death of our great high priest. But there's something enormously different here, though, when we mentioned it last week. The manslayer in Numbers 35 was protected because his killing had been accidental. We come to Christ guilty. We cannot stand before God and say, see, it was all a misunderstanding, God. No, we cannot plead innocence. Scripture says that we have all sinned and all fall short of the glory of God. See, our problem is deeper than unfortunate circumstances like the manslayer. Our problem is guilt. And yet our high priest dies for the guilty. That is the astonishing grace of the gospel. Jesus is both priest and sacrifice. The high priest of Israel entered the presence of God carrying the blood of another. Jesus entered on the basis of his own blood. Hebrews 9 says that Christ came as the high priest and entered the holy place, not with the blood of goats and calves, but with his own blood, obtaining eternal redemption. He didn't simply perform the sacrifice. He became the sacrifice. And because our high priest has died, our exile can end. And that theme of exile runs deep through Scripture. Sin drives humanity away from the presence of God. Adam and Eve sinned and they were driven from the Garden of Eden. Israel sinned and eventually the nation experiences exile from the land. Sin separates, sin alienates, sin drives us away from God. But Christ brings us home. The manslayer waited for the death of the high priest so that he could return to his inheritance. The Christian looks backwards to a high priest who had already died and risen again. And we're not waiting for the sacrifice to happen. Jesus said from the cross, it is finished. The price has been paid. The sacrifice has been offered. The high priest has died and then rose from the grave. And that means our high priest does something no high priest from the line of Aaron could ever do. His death secures our redemption. His resurrection guarantees that his priesthood will never end. Hebrews says that he is able to save completely those who come to God through him because he always lives to make intercession for them. Our high priest died to release us, and our high priest lives to keep us. So the message of Numbers 35 is not that every detail of the city of refuge is a hidden prediction about Jesus. We should be careful with Scripture to allow what the Torah, the law, the first five books of Moses, speaks about first in its own context. But when we see a divinely established refuge, a manslayer living in exile, a high priest whose death changes his status, and a man finally permitted to return home, we cannot help but recognize themes that find their fullest expression in Christ. And last week we said, run to the refuge God has provided. And this week we can add, look to the high priest whose death and resurrection bring you home. Jesus Christ is our great high priest. He has died, he has risen, and he lives forever. And because of him, we do not have to remain in exile from God. The road home is open. The condemnation has been answered. The sacrifice has been made, and our great high priest lives forever to bring us safely into the presence of our God.

0: Now, Apples of Gold, a dramatic reading from the life and ministry of Holocaust survivor Zvi Kalischer.
1: Recently, I was in the army again. Usually, when we are on watch, nights are long, since there is nothing to do and we are not allowed to sleep. One night, I was on watch with some religious Jews who had many stories to tell, so the hours slipped by quickly. The first story was about a 90-year-old blind man. In a dream, an angel asked why he did not read the Psalms. The man told the angel he could not read because he was blind. When the angel asked him what he wanted, the blind man requested sight so he could read the Psalms. Each soldier told his story. When they had all finished, they looked at me and asked, "Have you anything to say?" I knew this was a special opportunity for the Lord. I told them all their stories were merely dreams. "What I will now read for you is true," I said. "Where is this written?" one demanded. I opened my small Bible and read from Matthew 20, where two blind men cried out, "Have mercy on us, O Lord, Son of David," and Jesus caused them to see. "This was not a dream," I told them. I then read Acts 3:6, where Peter said to the lame man, "In the name of Jesus Christ of Nazareth, rise up and walk." The lame man arose and walked. When I finished, one declared, "You have gone too far. How can you say the name of Jesus in our presence? You speak about him as if he were holy." "He is holy," I replied, "and he always will be. He is everlasting. If you continue to speak of him, you will have trouble from us," someone warned. "I'm not afraid of you," I replied. "You are afraid of the truth, so you speak of dreams and make them seem like facts. When I read the scripture, you all trembled with fear. I told you facts, not dreams." "Why do you not believe what our rabbis have written?" one asked. "Because they are stories from their dreams," I replied. "I believe in one God and what is written in his Bible because it was written to the Holy Spirit, not by people who took their stories from dreams." "Show me where the rabbi's stories are written in the Bible." "Ha, now we are equal," one said, "because there's nothing written about Jesus in the Bible either." So I turned to Proverbs 30, verse 4. "Who has established all the ends of the earth? What is his name and what is his son's name, if you know?" And then I read Daniel 3:25. "Look, I see four men walking in the midst of the fire. They are not hurt, and the form of the fourth is like the Son of God." This was all new to these soldiers. They had been in darkness for so long, but now they were beginning to see the light. I thank the Lord that he uses every situation to glorify himself. Out of their stories came my opportunity to testify for the Lord. He can accomplish that which is impossible for us. I pray for these soldiers as they have been confronted with the truth.
0: Thank you so much for joining us for today's episode of the Friends of Israel Today. Don't forget to order your copy of Jewish Culture and Customs. You can order that at foiradio.org, and it's at foiradio.org that you can catch part one of our two-part series on the cities of refuge if you missed part one. Chris, this has been a great series. We'll open God's Word next week. Where are we headed?
2: You know, Steve, at Friends of Israel, we really value the distinction between Israel and the church, that God has a plan and program for the church and also one and a future one for Israel as well. But, you know, there's a lot of people who use certain passages out of context to show that the church has replaced Israel, and that Israel doesn't matter anymore. It's been replaced. We call it replacement theology. So for the next 4 weeks, we're going to look at some of these passages that Christians like to use to show that they are the new Israel, and to try to show you and give you great tools to be able to see that, no, these passages are actually talking about a future for Israel and the Jewish people.
0: We look forward to it. As we close, I'd like to thank our team, host and teacher Chris Katulka, executive producer Lisa Small, associate producer Sarah Fern, engineer Bob Beebe, program editor Jeremy Strong. Apples of Gold was voiced by the late Mike Kellogg, and I'm Steve Conover, executive director of the Friends of Israel. The Friends of Israel Today is a production of the Friends of Israel Gospel Ministry. Passion for God's Word, compassion for God's chosen people.
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4: You're tuned into Bible Q&A with John MacArthur, author of the MacArthur New Testament Commentary Series. Denny Nugent here today with a question from Matthew 5:22, where Jesus warns that whoever says to another, "You fool," shall be guilty enough to go into the fiery hell. Now, from just a casual reading of the passage, it's easy to think that's an overly severe punishment. But John, there's more going on in that passage. When someone calls another a fool, he's doing more than simply calling that person a name.
5: Yeah, I think you have to understand that the word fool is used here in a very severe way. This is demonstrating anger. This is demonstrating rebellion. This is a kind of slander. This is impugning someone's, not only someone's mental capabilities, but someone's value, someone's worth, someone's character. This is throwing an epithet at someone that literally consigns them to uselessness, that consigns them to kind of a dehumanized category. That's not the kind of speech, that's not the kind of talk that a believer, one who loves the Lord, would have towards someone else. You don't want to go around damning other people, condemning other people, demeaning other people out of anger and hostility. That belongs to those folks who are a part of the kingdom of darkness and who will end up in eternal fiery hell. That's what our Lord is saying. Again, it's a demonstration of the character of those who are outside his kingdom.
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12: Hi there, this is Lon Solomon, and I'd like to welcome you to our program today. 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And now, let's get to the Word of God. Today we're going to go on and we're going to cover the books of 1st and 2nd Timothy, Titus, and Philemon. So, are you ready? All right, let's do Philemon first, the shortest of Paul's letters. Philemon was a believer who lived in Colossae, a friend of Paul's, and a man that Paul had led to Christ personally. We learn from verse 2 of the letter to Philemon that the church there in Colossae actually met in Philemon's house. Now, Philemon had a slave whose name was Onesimus. This slave stole money from him, ran away, came to Rome, where somehow he met the Apostle Paul, became friends with the Apostle Paul, and the Apostle Paul led him to Christ. This is during the time when Paul was incarcerated in his first imprisonment in Rome, 61 to 62 A.D. And now Paul is sending Onesimus, this newly born again, this newly come to Christ runaway slave, back to his owner, Paul's friend, Philemon. Verse 10, Paul says, I appeal to you, writing to Philemon, for my son, Onesimus, who became my spiritual son while I was in chains in Rome. I am sending him back to you, even though I would love to keep him with me. Perhaps the reason, Paul says to Philemon, that he ran away was so that you might have him back again for good, not as a slave, but as a dear brother in the Lord. So Paul says, Philemon, if you consider me a friend, please welcome him, Onesimus, back as you would welcome me. Now, we need to stop for a minute and understand that this was no small thing that the Apostle Paul was asking Philemon to do. The general rule for a runaway slave at this time in the Roman Empire was death. No questions asked. They just killed you because they wanted to send a message to every slave in the Roman Empire. Don't you even think about it. And so, in asking Philemon to take Onesimus back and not kill him, but restore him, this was tremendously out of the ordinary what Paul was asking Philemon to do. Verse 18, Paul says, and if he, Onesimus, has done you any wrong, or if he owes you anything, charge it to me. I, Paul, will pay it back to you. Not to mention, of course, Paul said, that you owe me your very life. Paul said, I just want to remind you, Philemon, that if it wasn't for me, you wouldn't be going to heaven. But if you think I owe you something, put it on my bill. I think that's hysterical. That's a little bit of humor in there. Did you get that? Yeah, okay. So, being confident of your obedience, Paul says, I write this to you, knowing that you will do even more than I ask. Now, I look at this, and I see a great example here of what Paul said in Colossians chapter 3, when he told us to forgive one another as the Lord forgave you and me. And friends, let's just say all of us have Onesimuses in our life. We've all got people who've hurt us, taken advantage of us, used us, done rotten things to us. And the message of this book to us is that we're to do the same thing with them that Paul was asking Philemon to do with Onesimus, and that is to forgive them as the Lord forgave us. It isn't easy. I've got those people in my life. And it's hard to do that. But hey, when I think of how the Lord forgave me fully, freely, without any condition, well, folks, that's how I have to forgive other people then. So I hope you'll take this lesson to heart, as I do, from the book of Philemon. We got it? Okay, let's move on to 1 and 2 Timothy and Titus now. And when we dig into these books, it's important we know a little bit about the men to whom they were written. 1 Timothy, let's talk about him. In Acts 16, verse 1, at the beginning of his second missionary journey, the Bible says in Acts chapter 16 that there was a certain disciple there in Lystra and Derbe named Timothy, the son of a Jewish woman who was a believer, she was, but his father was a Gentile. Let's show you a map so that you see where Lystra and Derbe are. Paul was there on his first missionary journey, and now on his second journey, he's coming through town to encourage the church there, and he had led Timothy to Christ when he was there on his first journey, but Timothy has grown like a weed. Verse 2, and he, Timothy, was well spoken of by all the believers in Lystra and Iconium. So Paul wanted Timothy to go with him on his second missionary journey. And Timothy did, and became Paul's right-hand person for the next 17 years of Paul's life, till he died in 66 A.D. Now, by the way, church historians tell us that Timothy ended up becoming the bishop of Ephesus, where he was martyred for his faith by Emperor Domitian somewhere between the years of 81 and 96 A.D. How about Titus? Well, Titus was a full-on Gentile. His mother wasn't Jewish. His father wasn't Jewish. And Paul had led him to Christ as well, which is why Paul says, Titus 1 verse 4, Paul says, to Titus, my true son in our common faith. Now, Titus's name is never mentioned in the book of Acts, but we do know a little bit about Titus. We know from Galatians 2 that he went with Paul and Barnabas to the Jerusalem Council in Acts 15. We know from 2 Corinthians 8 that he was with Paul on Paul's third missionary journey. And we know from Titus chapter 1 verse 5 that Paul, after he was released from his first imprisonment in Rome, 62 AD, he left Titus in Crete to oversee the churches there. We'll show you a map so that everybody knows where the island of Crete is. And as far as we know, Titus died there of natural causes, overseeing the churches that Paul had commissioned to his care. Now, the letters of 1 Timothy, 2 Timothy, and Titus are commonly called the pastoral epistles, because Paul wrote them to these two men regarding the pastoral care of these churches that Paul had entrusted to them. And particularly 1 Timothy and Titus are chock full of information about how God wants his church to be run. Here at McLean Bible Church, one of the ways we decided how to build this church is we took the Bible, we opened it to 1 Timothy and Titus, we read those letters, and we said, now this is the fullest explanation anywhere in the Bible how God wants his church run, and this is how we try to run McLean Bible Church. So, that's 1 Timothy and Titus. Then we come to 2 Timothy, which was Paul's last letter, written in 66 A.D. Here's the situation. In 64 A.D., July to be exact, Rome burned to the ground. And Nero, Emperor Nero, blamed it on the Christians. Most people think Nero did it himself. But he blamed it on the Christians. And so for the first time, empire-wide persecution broke out against Christians. And as part of that, Nero arrested both Peter and Paul, incarcerated them, and then killed them both in 66 A.D. So when Paul was in jail in Rome, this second time, he knew that the end was near. That's why he wrote Timothy and said, 2 Timothy 4:6, the time of my departure is at hand. Paul knew it was over and that he was going to be with the Lord. And so the main purpose of 2 Timothy is Paul writing to challenge Timothy to faithfully carry on for the Lord in Paul's absence. And as far as we know, this letter, 2 Timothy, was the last time that Timothy ever heard from the Apostle Paul here on earth. Now, that is the fastest overview of the pastoral epistles you will ever get, but do you get an idea of what they're all talking about? You with me? Okay, good. Now, it's time for us to stop and ask our most important question. And you know what this is. So, this got to be a good one. All right, ready? One, two, three. That was perfect. Now, guys, these letters are full of so much amazing information that we could spend weeks and weeks and weeks talking about the content of 1 and 2 Timothy, Titus, and Philemon. So I just had to pick one thing for us to talk about today, and I think it'll speak to your heart because it definitely spoke to my heart. You know, when my boys were young and growing up, I used to always say to them, now fellas, I want you to listen. It's not how we start the race that matters. It's how we finish the race. They don't hand out medals at the starting line, fellas. I mean, everybody looks good at the starting line. They got their little trunks on, and they're all shaking their hands and shaking their legs, and everybody's ready to go. Everybody looks great at the starting line. It's at the finish line you find out who really ran the race well. Well, here in 2 Timothy, Paul is at the finish line. He said, 2 Timothy chapter 4, the time of my departure is at hand. I have fought the good fight. I have finished the race. I have kept the faith. I, by God's grace, am finishing the race well. Now, folks, I think all of us recognize this is not the easiest thing in the world to do. I mean, we can all think of people in the Bible, right, who started the race well and finished terrible. People like Lot, people like Samson, people like King Solomon, people like Judas Iscariot. And we don't even have to go all the way back to the Bible to think of these kind of people. We all can think of Christian leaders in our modern world today who started the race great and finished it terrible. And that's why often people will come up to me and they'll say, well, what can I do for you? And I say, pray for me. And then they always ask, well, what do you want me to pray for you? And I always tell them the same thing. Pray that I finish well. I mean, look, folks, we all understand. You can do 1,000 great things, but if you do one really bad thing, people forget the thousands of good things you did, and they only remember you for the one really bad thing you did. That is not how I want to end my life. I don't want to be remembered for the one catastrophe that happened to me at the end of my life.
13: And I'm not kidding myself. You know, I know I'm not a young man anymore. I'm not in the starting gate. I'm not going around the first turn. I'm not going around the back turn. I'm coming all the way around and heading down to the finish line. I'm 65 years old. You say, well, you don't look like it. Oh, God bless you. But I am. And folks, I understand how tragic would it be to trip in the home stretch. That's why I say, people, pray for me, and I mean it with all my heart, that I finish well. And that should be a prayer every one of us have. I don't care where we are on the track. Lord, please let me finish well. It doesn't matter how I started nearly as much as it matters how I finish. Now, in that regard, the Bible has four suggestions to help us finish well. And I want to give them to us, and then we're done. So, here we go. Suggestion number one is if we want to finish well, we need to stay vitally connected to the Word of God. Psalm 119, verse 9, how shall a young man or an old man keep his way clean? By taking heed to it according to your word. Verse 11, your word I have hidden in my heart that I might not sin against you. Folks, why do we study the Word of God? Why do we memorize the Word of God here at this church? Because the more we study it, memorize it, and meditate on it, God says the less we will sin against Him. God's Word is a lamp to our feet and a light to our path to keep us from ending up in the ditch. Hey, you can slice it any way you want, but spending serious time in God's Word results in our sinning less, results in our making better choices in life, and maximizes our chance of ending our life well. So let me ask each of us the question, and I ask myself this question, how you doing on this? Are you really vitally in the Word of God each and every week? Or have you gotten sloppy and just a little bit inconsistent? Friends, when we get inconsistent in the Word of God, we are opening ourselves up to go down somewhere on the track. Number two, suggestion number two, want to end well in life? Then number two, don't minimize how evil your human heart is. Jeremiah 17:9, the heart is deceitful above all things and desperately wicked. Friends, my heart is this way, your heart is this way, and to make matters worse, we all have this amazing capacity to justify what our evil hearts want to do. So my question to us all is, have you, have I accepted the truth about your heart and my heart? That it's our worst enemy, and that only with the Holy Spirit's help can we defend ourselves from our human heart. This is why David prayed. Psalm 139, search me, O God, and know my heart. Try me and know my thoughts and see if there be any wicked way in me and show me what that wicked way is, Lord, before I fall prey to it. Psalm 26, David prayed, examine me, O Lord, and try me, test my mind and my heart. Friends, God can expose to us the evil schemes of our hearts before they lead us into disaster. But we've got to be asking God for that. We've got to be wanting God to do that in prayer. And so let me ask you, when's the last time you got on your knees and said, Lord, examine my heart. Test my heart. Show me what wicked ways are in there. And don't let me be deceived by my heart. Number three, want to finish well? Then third, don't overestimate yourself. Romans 12:3 says, do not think more highly of yourself than you ought. And you know, God is always beating on me with this verse. I'm telling you, because I have a bad tendency to do this. God is always saying to me, Lon, do not think more highly of yourself than you ought. Thank you, Lord. I appreciate that. 5 minutes later, Lon, do not think more highly of yourself than you ought. This goes on all day long. This may be my life verse. I don't know. But look, folks, the reason that God stresses this so much is because when we start thinking more highly of ourselves than we ought, listen, we start believing that the rules are for everybody else and not for us. And that is a sure formula for spiritual disaster. I'm of the mind that spiritual arrogance is the mother sin of all other sins. Every other sin you can think of gets traced back to arrogance in our own life, which is why God calls us to think soberly about ourselves. That's what the verse goes on to say, but use sober judgment. Friends, the only permanent thing in this universe is the Lord Jesus, not you and not me. And realizing that ought to make us a lot less arrogant than we all are. It's dangerous, and that's why God says, hey, don't think more highly of yourself than you ought. That is what will knock you off your horse faster than anything you ever saw. Number four, and finally, want to have a chance of finishing well? Then friends, number four, we should think about the consequences of our actions before we act. One of my favorite verses in the Bible is Proverbs 22:3. It says, the wise man sees evil coming and gets out of the way, but the fool keeps going and suffers for it. Hey, one of the best ways to avoid self-destructive choices is for us to slow down long enough and think what that choice may really mean before we make it. To remember Galatians 6:7, where God says, nobody makes a fool out of God. Whatever a person sows, that is precisely what they're going to reap. So let's summarize, shall we? God wants every one of us to finish well, friends, just like the Apostle Paul. He wants us to have the testimony at the end of our life that, hey, I have fought the good fight. I have finished the race, and I have kept the faith. Wow. Some suggestions to help us get there. Number one, we need to stay vitally connected to the Word of God. Number two, we need to not minimize how evil our hearts really are. They're our worst enemy. Number three, we need to be careful we don't overestimate ourselves and begin to think the rules are for everybody else except for us. And number four and finally, we need to think through the possible consequences of our choices before we make them. And let me just say finally, we can do all four of these things, friends, and we can still end up in the ditch. You know that? Because ultimately, you and I making it to the finish line is all about the grace of God. It's just about the grace of God, His mercy to us, His kindness to us, His graciousness to us. And so, yes, these are good suggestions. And yes, we should follow them. But friends, please don't think that if we just mechanically go through these four things, that guarantees a good ending. It doesn't. What guarantees a good ending is the mercy and the ministry of the Holy Spirit in kindness to our life, protecting us from ourselves. So we can get on our knees and say, Lord, help me do this. But don't you ever forget to say, and Lord Jesus, above all, just show mercy on me, Lord. Show mercy on me and protect me from me. And you know what? I believe God loves to answer that prayer. Let's pray. Lord Jesus, thank you for the wonderful example of the Apostle Paul, who ended well in spite of all the suffering and the brutality, the mistreatment that he went through. And Lord, that's our aspiration, is to be able to end like he did and cross the finish line not having disgraced you or ourselves or our family or the faith or our church or anyone else. So God, we throw ourselves on your mercy today. We realize these principles are good, but that no one finishes well apart from the grace and the mercy and the benevolent kindness of Christ. So, Lord, show us that kindness. Help us, Lord Jesus, to finish in a way that you will be able to say to us, well done, good and faithful servant. And Lord, may the credit for that not go to four principles that we talked about today, but may the credit go to the mercy and the power of Almighty God. And we pray these things humbly before you in Jesus' name. And what do God's people say? Amen.
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15: Many people give up reading the Bible because they don't understand its meaning. But Dr. Tony Evans says that's the best reason to keep at it. He'll explain as we spend 2 minutes with Tony.
16: I know what some of you are saying. You're saying, well, I may know it, but a lot of that Bible stuff, I'm reading it, but I don't understand it. I don't understand it. Do you take medicine you don't understand? You go to the doctor. You say, I'm hurting. He writes a prescription. You don't know what he wrote. In fact, if you can read what he wrote, he ain't a real doctor. They got scribble stuff going. You don't know what that says. You go to the pharmacist. You get the medicine. You don't know all the stuff that's in that medicine. But what you do is you ingest it, you take it, you swallow it, and it does its work even when you don't understand it. Now, sure, we ought to seek to understand the Word of God. But while you are taking the time to seek it, if you just keep taking it in and continue it, it has the ability to do its work. If you continue in it. So if you are struggling with something, if you are a believer, every day for this week, read chapter 6, 7, and 8 of the book of Romans over and over again, and let the medicine seep down and abide in you, because when you continue in my word, you will then know the truth, and the truth will set you free.
15: 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You'll find some helpful videos and free resources about what it means to be a real Christian. 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
19: Looking back, Nancy concludes,
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21: 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For the overnight hours, we get clear skies as high pressure moves in to take over the pattern for a while. It will be a little bit breezy, our overnight low in the upper 50s. A little windy on Sunday, too, and pretty comfortable daytime highs, mid-70s. Should get lots of sunshine, sunny, and mid-70s on Monday. This is staff meteorologist Steve Hamilton for 89.3 Moody Radio.
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If that prayer was good enough for Jesus, it's good enough for us. Lord, thy will be done. Music from Sidewalk Prophets on your Saturday. Donna Leland here, hoping that, you know, this music is the soundtrack to maybe, which I have to do yet, clean out the chicken coop. Yeah, it helps quite a bit. Or, you know, just organizing or even maybe getting that Sunday school lesson ready for tomorrow. Here's North Point Inside Out. No.

0: John Reddick on Praise and Worship. Have you noticed that it's almost impossible to go through the day without hearing someone swear? I'm your friend, Donna Leland. Maybe you know that truth because you work in an environment where that's just acceptable. I've been trying to figure out what's going on in my world and hanging out on that social media site X, and wow, people just don't care anymore. I'm finding myself having to guard my mind. It's just so there when I'm going through my day. Somehow that word sometimes pops up, and I did not think that. That's just in there. And so I'm just trusting the Lord for wisdom and saying, oh, Lord, you know, help these people. And I don't want that word in my mind. And it's just reaffirming that the Holy Spirit is in me. And yes, swearing is still wrong because we're not swearing by the Lord. We're swearing by these other things. They swear by hell. Why would you want to do that? They condemn people. We're called to be in the world, but not of it. And so as these words fly through our brain, let's praise the Lord that they don't have to stick and they don't have to come out.
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Red Rocks Worship, fill this place. In the Bible, there is a song that the early church used to sing, and it's basically, it's singing to death. It says, "Where, O death, is your victory? Where, O death, is your sting?" Mercy Me picks up the chorus.

0: Megan Woods, Heaven Came Down. Have you known someone who was just all about the world and just was leaving paths and swaths of destruction, but then they encountered Jesus in a very real way, and you're like, really? 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I mean, they were just like, you're kidding me, but that's the power of God. 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

coming to see the word ain't as not being so offensive. We were raised to never say the word ain't, but actually I looked it up and it actually covers about maybe three different contractions. So yeah, it's doing some good work there. That's music from Jamie McDonald. Here's Meredith Andrews.

0: Is it true that prayer changes things? This is Dave Zanotta. Let's talk about it today on the Public Square. I think we've all seen prayers answered in our lifetime. We've seen it in the quietest moments of a prayer closet. We've seen it in the quickest moments in the midst of an emergency. We've seen it portrayed across great grand designed theaters. We've seen it when Franklin Delano Roosevelt led the nation in prayer during World War II, out loud on the radio. When Dwight David Eisenhower shared prayers for the troops on D-Day. When George Washington, all the way back to 1783, concluded from the victorious battlefield his hope for America, sending out a letter, a treatise, if you will, to each of the colonies, to the leaders of those colonies, and concluding with a prayer in which his hope was that we would become a happy people by understanding that the only way to be happy is to imitate the mind of Christ as we deal with one another. That's some pretty serious prayers, right? Prayer changes things, but one thing I know for sure, prayer changes me. And when I'm changed, then suddenly things look differently. Now, I know there's miracle prayers. I know there's long-term answers to prayers. I've seen amazing, incredible, what magnificent, miraculous answers to prayer and powerful moments of intercession that have changed nations and states and issues and lives and healings. We've seen that. But I know for certain that with the Holy Spirit's help as we pray, that prayer always changes me. And I'm a work in progress just like you. Thanks for listening this week on the Public Square. We've talked about prayer and how prayer matters in our culture, in our country, and in our lives. This is Dave Zanotti. Thanks for listening.
1: 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For the overnight hours, we get clear skies as high pressure moves in to take over the pattern for a while. It will be a little bit breezy, our overnight low in the upper 50s. A little windy on Sunday, too, and pretty comfortable daytime highs, mid-70s. Should get lots of sunshine, sunny, and mid-70s on Monday. This is staff meteorologist Steve Hamilton for 89.3 Moody Radio.
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moments when we know we do not have the strength, that we rely upon the Holy Spirit to do His way and His will in our life. That is a lifetime learning. 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

0: Josiah Queen on Praise and Worship. I really believe it's impossible to make it through this journey on earth without hurting someone. I'm your friend, Donna Leland. Maybe you're in that process of recognizing that you have hurt someone and you have asked them to forgive you and they won't. Here's some ideas on how to process that. Maybe take time to reflect on your apology. Did it really come across the way it needed to? It wasn't, "I'm sorry you got mad when I did whatever." That's still kind of making them be the guilty party because they got angry because of what you did. And it makes them feel like they shouldn't have got angry when maybe they did have the right to be angry. So reflect if you're really coming across the way you want to come across. Making restitution. Did they lose out on something because of actions on our part? Be willing to cough it up and pay them back in some way that would help begin that relationship again and just help them begin to heal and to really forgive you.
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7: This is the moment where everything turns. 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

I love to hear someone's testimony. I love how God opened their eyes, showed him how much they are loved, and they responded to that love. Hopefully you're able to sit with someone today. Give them some time so they can share their story with you. Here's David Crowder and Phil Wickham.

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Elevation Worship, Alleluia, on Praise and Worship. Hopefully this is an Alleluia, Praise the Lord kind of Saturday, and that we were a part of just helping us fix our eyes on Jesus and celebrate who He is for us. Here's We the Kingdom, Miracle Power. This is

0: Welcome to Making Your Life Count, where we talk about living a life of purpose by growing in your walk with God. Hi, I'm Mark Gothier, and today we're diving into the incredible ways you can have a real influence in the lives of others by following Jesus' example. First, it all begins with growing in your relationship with God. You see, when you spend time in His Word and seek Him in prayer, it's like planting seeds that will grow into a life filled with purpose, strength, and peace. The closer we draw to God, the more He shapes our hearts to reflect His love for others. And let's talk about prayer. Imagine this. When you pray with someone or for someone, you're connecting them to the Creator of the universe. You're standing in the gap, lifting up their needs and their struggles to a God who hears and cares deeply. That kind of love transforms hearts. But it doesn't stop there. Caring for people, really caring, is a reflection of God's heart. Whether it's helping a neighbor, encouraging a coworker, or simply listening to a friend, your genuine care can show others the love of Jesus in practical ways. It's not always about grand gestures. Sometimes it's the small, consistent acts of kindness that speak volumes. And finally, let's talk about sharing your faith. That is where it all comes together. When you live a life that reflects Christ's love, it opens doors to share the hope you've found in Him. You don't need to be a Bible expert. Just share your story, how God has changed your life, and how others can experience that same love and grace through Jesus. So, whether you're praying, caring for someone, or simply sharing your faith, remember that each step is a chance to grow in your walk with God and make your life count. The world needs the hope and the love of Jesus, and it starts with you.
1: 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For the overnight hours, we get clear skies as high pressure moves in to take over the pattern for a while. It will be a little bit breezy, our overnight low in the upper 50s. A little windy on Sunday, too, and pretty comfortable daytime highs, mid-70s. Should get lots of sunshine, sunny, and mid-70s on Monday. This is staff meteorologist Steve Hamilton for 89.3 Moody Radio.
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1: We serve an amazing God. It's the Praise and Worship Channel Inside Your Weekend. How are you? I'm Effie Roth, kicking off with Micah Tyler, Perfectly. And so glad to hang out for the next few hours. We've got some great music coming your way. Of course, Cochran and Company, Ben Fuller, Chris Tomlin, How Good It Is. And of course, one of my favorites, reminding me of Lamentations 3:22, The Steadfast Love.